0: makes him so special is not because of who he is and what people see him as. What makes him special is what he believes himself to be. Richie, what you guys are doing, Greg, what you have done and what you continue to do, speaking who you are and being a public speaker, it's something that I love to do too. When people ask me to talk to soldiers and people ask me to talk to kids, I always am open to do that because everybody asks me, what drives you to do this? It's the love and the passion for this business. I love it. And it's not because I want to be a millionaire or I want my face on a television for everybody to kiss my ass. And if you want to do that, you're more than welcome. I'll pull my pants down. You can kiss my ass. What I do in this business and how I do it, it's passion, it's love, understanding how to entertain people. That's what I love about this business. It has nothing to do with being a superstar. The problem in this business is everybody wants to be the next Stephen A. Smith, the Pat McAfee's. And there's just not many positions out there that's going to give you that. And the only way you're going to get there is to show yourself as a different person. And I think, Greg, I don't believe in bust. I don't believe in the word bust. You were a first round draft pick. And as far as I'm concerned, you were one of the great centers coming out of college. If you look at your numbers, when you were playing in the national championship and throughout that tournament, you did things that other players still to this day have not done. When was the last time the Buckeyes were in a national championship game?
1: 07.
0: Doesn't happen every day. It doesn't happen every year. It takes years and years to accomplish that opportunity. And you were one of the leaders that took them there. And as far as you, Richie, I'm getting to know you and the back end of your story, communications and where you've gone, where you jumped from one thing to another and decided to take a movie like this and kind of bring it to the forefront. And then you get Greg Oden involved and really put the perspective together. That to me shows more of an accomplishment than most people can do in a lifetime. I give you nothing but my utmost respect. I look up to people like you because what I do in this business and where I want to go in this business is going to drive me to the next level. And watching people like you do it and Greg do it and even Quentin do it at a high level, that's where I want to go in this business. The highest of high levels and compete with the best.
2: I certainly appreciate it. I know Greg does. Getting the opportunity for us to talk about the film, talk about our stories. It's not every day, man. The energy that you guys have is contagious. Like, you're making me want to run through a brick wall. Maybe you got to get into coaching because I feel like I can run through a brick wall right
0: please
2: now.
0: Please don't.
2: Man.
0: I'll kill someone.
2: Cut through all the noise. Cut through all the BS. Like, we only want the real, man. And Errol, just from being on this show, what you guys are doing is real. We need more of that. I certainly love what you're doing. Quentin and Speedy, like you guys bringing y'all's perspectives to this show, man. And I was just beaming ear to ear just hearing Quentin and Greg talk about their experiences. Like, we got two different sports, which is what I was trying to do in the movie. I'm like, I want all these different sports.
1: Yeah.
2: Talk about this experience, man. It's like a fraternity that you guys have, that experience that, like, I'm sure you guys don't even have to talk about. It's like a telekinetic thing. I'm just appreciative that y'all had us on the show and we were able to have this experience, man. And the show is unlike anything I've ever been a part of. And I just love the energy. I know you said you don't want to talk too much on Pat McAfee. I honestly don't watch much of Pat McAfee, but you got all the same traits, man. When I'm on here and at the times I've seen Pat McAfee, I just see him off the rails speaking the real. And that's what I've gotten in with you. And it seems like you guys have like a really great dynamic. So I know this show is going to the moon, man. So in the same way, you know, we were able to inspire you by telling our story, you guys are inspiring us, man. So really appreciate the support.
0: One question for both of you guys. Quentin has this LeBron James love and I got Michael Jordan love. So I want to know you both your opinion. Greg, you first. Who's the greatest basketball player of all time? Please, let's settle this. I've asked Mike James this. I've asked Meta World Peace this. So I want to hear what you guys got to say. Who's the greatest basketball player of all time?
1: I got
0: yourself.
1: You. Will Chamberlain.
3: Got a strong argument.
1: Hey, so I put it like this. Michael Jordan changed the game and made it global. He made everybody want to go out there and play the game of basketball. LeBron James, by the numbers, is the greatest basketball player to play the game. If we're going by analytics, LeBron James is, but also LeBron changed the game in his own perspective, but also so did Steph Curry. He changed the game in his own perspective as well. There's a lot of people that you can say, I'm at the age where I grew up watching Michael Jordan. And then I also played with LeBron James in Miami, who I thought was a creative player. Mm-hmm. I think the Miami Heat LeBron James is the greatest basketball player.
3: Talk to
0: oh,
3: me.
0: Oh, you be quiet, Q. Stop. Okay. All right, Rich, where do you got
2: I'm going to disappoint some folks. I never wanted to say this out in public, but I'm
1: exclusive.
2: A DC guy, man. I grew up in the area when I was coming of age were Jordan's Wizards years. And I'm a storyteller, man. Like, I believe in like the magic. The whole reason I would go to the court by myself shooting hoops is because of that first scene in Space Jam when his dad is trying to get him

0: LeBron just did something where he was like, yo, I hope I made Mike proud. So it feels like as LeBron is nearing the end of his career, they're both like, man, put this to bed. Like we are the two greatest of all time. I might give MJ a slight edge and Greg gives LeBron the edge, man. But what?
1: Get it, Rich.
0: Anyone who ever wanted to basketball wanted to be one or the other. The fact that LeBron is 6'9", 270, I knew I could never do a little part of me, even though Jordan is also a one percentile athlete, thought, okay, maybe I could do the fadeaway. I could do the up and under. So LeBron is just an anomaly. Can't nobody play like him, man.
2: Come on.
0: I think that's why more of us, when we dream in the game, we like Mike and Steph and these smaller guys.
1: We'll stay away from Space Jam 2 with LeBron James.
3: My daughter likes that one.
4: My kids watched it too, so I don't know what you talk about. It's just an era. It's just whatever era you want to put it in. My kids wore it out or whatever, man.
3: I swear.
4: Yeah, thank you guys for coming on, man. Tell the people where they can find you guys and then talk to them about, you know, where they can locate the movie, the theater, and where they can see the screening if they're around.
3: Thank you guys for having us. I'm going to let Richie take it home, but on the 27th, Miami African American Film Festival, please come out and support the movie Bus. Thank you guys for having us on your platform so we can talk about it. God bless.
0: As Greg noted, May 27th in Miami Beach, 5:05 p.m. at O Cinema. You can come see Bust for the first time. If you can't make it to that screening, follow Bust Movie on Instagram. Again, that's just Bust Movie. Give you guys all the updates on what other screenings we're going to be doing. This is just the beginning. We hope to be doing screenings throughout the year. Really appreciate the opportunity to come on the show. It's been a blast, man, and really appreciate the support for our film.
1: Thank you, guys. We're just talking to Richie Kamchoom and former NBA player, 10-year vet, Greg Oden. And guys, go check out the movie Bust. First screening, like they were saying, May 27th in Miami. Fantastic interview. They're fantastic. And shout out to Greg. Shout out to Richie. Great personalities. And what really makes them unique is they were straightforward. They explained a little bit about the movie. They didn't want to give anything away, but you can see that the love of the game, the love of the game of basketball. Greg, I've never heard Greg Oden ever have an interview and say that he cried and he was smoking weed and drinking. I never even know that. We got a chance to get to know Greg a little bit as a person, not just as an athlete, as a normal person, as a father. That is unique by itself. When we come back, the Canadiens eliminate the Sabres in 7 games, and right now are up 1-0. Against Carolina in their series here on the Weekend Crunch.
5: 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From the city to the tips of the North and South Fork. 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
6: ABC News, I'm Dave Packer. Reports of dozens of shots fired near the White House this evening. Reporters on the North Lawn told to sprint into the press briefing room. ABC senior White House correspondent Selena Wang was outside preparing for a live shot.
7: So we were actually taping, getting ready for world news from the White House North Lawn when suddenly we heard what sounded like gunshots near the White House, dozens of them. We immediately got down that we heard yelling for us to evacuate into the White House briefing room.
6: A lockdown at the White House has been lifted. President Trump was in the building at the time, spending the holiday weekend in Washington. As a major chemical leak in Orange County, California is threatening to create an environmental disaster or even a massive explosion, more than 50,000 people have been asked to evacuate the area. Officials attempting to prevent a chemical tank explosion, which could morph into a massive fireball, and that could trigger a chain reaction. They're trying to cool that tank, but temperatures have been rising. This is ABC News.
8: From the LI News Radio Weather Center, for tonight, rain likely and windy with a low of 51. Tomorrow, rain throughout the day and breezy with a high of 64. Tomorrow night, showers likely with a low of 57. On Monday, Memorial Day, a 30% chance of rain with a high of 81. And Monday night, mostly cloudy with a low of 62. From the LI News Weather Center, I'm J.D. 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
5: I wanted the Buffalo Sabres to win. I love the Buffalo Sabres. I think they're a good young team. I love Tage Thompson. I like Lindy Ruff. He used to coach the Florida Panthers, so he's deep into my heart. But the Canadians are the better young team right now. They're the hungrier team. They've got a tremendous team. When you look at their roster, and their roster is loaded with some good young players. How about Caulfield, Suzuki, Slavkovsky? I mean, they've got some great young players, and they're only coming up. Montreal's been bad for such a long time since they went to the Stanley Cup Finals when they beat the Islanders. Since then, they've been chasing after win after win. They added Martin St. Louis a couple of years ago. He's helped develop these players. I love what I see with some of the players that they're being brought up. They've got a future. And something that I said when Montreal went to the Stanley Cup Finals, they had Carey Price. They overpaid Carey Price.
6: Yes.
5: They have a tremendous core of young players, and they got the right coach there that's going to help these guys develop. A lot of these guys are Canadians, so Martin St. Louis and Montreal has really developed a core of players and growth where this team could be in the Eastern Conference Finals every single year. We talk about what we've seen with Carolina, the dominance of Carolina over the years, and the Pittsburgh Penguins when they won two Stanley Cups with Crosby and Malkin. This is a team that has a tremendous back end of executives. And this is an organization that hasn't won a championship in a long time. But guess what? As bad as they've been, and as bad as these Canadian teams have been, and especially the Maple Leafs have been absolutely horrendous, the Montreal Canadiens have a core of players. I would say they have about five players that could be all-stars every single year for the next couple of years. And they're only going to get better. They've got about two top lines in the NHL that you could put them as number one lines in the NHL. So they're sensational to watch. And I want to see them win the Stanley Cup because that says a lot about what the way hockey is transitioning. Everybody talks about all these teams. We talk about we're Rangers and Islander fans and we love Buffalo Sabres and what they're doing. But if you look at the elite teams in the NHL, over the years, the Florida Panthers, they won back-to-back championships. Everybody thought they were going to be there this year. I did. And then they got injured with all the different things that we've seen at the end of the season with the Florida Panthers trading off pieces and all that other stuff. I look at the Montreal Canadiens. These guys are under contract. They're young. Who's the oldest player on this team?
6: Gallagher, who's 34, I think, 33.
5: And is he the captain of the, I don't even know.
6: I think he's an assistant captain.
5: It's great to watch. I want Martin St. Louis to win and stand out because this is a guy that has won a championship. He did it in Tampa, and he has an opportunity to do it as a head coach, and he's just a likable person.
6: You definitely look at a team that was ahead of schedule last year, even to playing a Washington team that was number one in the Eastern Conference very close last year. Montreal, the reason I thought they were going to beat Buffalo is more their defensive depth. I thought more of their center depth later on that I thought just was a little bit better than Buffalo's. Buffalo had, I think more, I wouldn't say more of the top-heavy stars, but enough of the top-heavy stars were at all levels with Dahlin, obviously with Tage Thompson, who could play both center and wing at a very high level. And Montreal had that kind of thing with Lane Hudson, like you were saying with Noah Dobson. We've criticized Noah Dobson for his lack of defensive awareness sometimes when he was with the Islanders, and I think something that had to do with the system, but he got a lot better with that, with Lane Hudson playing with that in Montreal. I don't know if Buffalo had that level of it consistently yet with bringing in Byron. Byron played it very well at the end of the season last year. You were at his draft when he was drafted by Colorado, fourth overall. Yep. They traded him last year for Casey Mittelstadt, and he did well at the end of the season, but didn't really get it together the whole time. And then Power, same kind of thing. He's a number one pick who's played well, but still needs a little more room to develop.
5: And I love Buffalo. I think Buffalo is going to be here for many, many years too. They have a young team. Dahlin, I was there at his draft when he was drafted, and everybody said that this guy was going to be the future and one of the best defensemen in the NHL. He's starting to really develop into that. It took him a couple of years because in the beginning, Buffalo was so bad. They were just poorly run organization. And then they made moves. Tage Thompson wasn't a guy that they drafted. They traded for Tage Thompson from St. Louis. And he's developed into one of the best American-born players in the world right now. And they've got some great young players. And they've been fishing for goaltending. They've added goaltending and free agency, Alex Lyon, all these guys. They've had great goaltending over the years that they drafted. We all know the talent that they had in the past, Dominic Hasek being another one. They had Ryan Miller, the starting goaltender for Team USA for many, many years. So they've always had great goaltending. But now I think they have an abundance of talent around them, defense and offense, and they built it through being bad for so many years. When you're bad for so many years, you put talent around, and you just got to make one or two really good moves and get, you add players, and that could really transition an organization, and you're seeing it now.
6: Yeah, and you're seeing it with, Lindy Ruff was saying, the team that wanted, these guys wanted to stay there. Last year, they were thinking of, these guys are going to request trades, like who's going to want to keep playing in Buffalo? Like the other year, these young players, these number one picks are just not hyped up to be what they are, and you still saw that kind of distrust the trade deadline when Colton Parayko rejected a trade to go to the Buffalo Sabres. He had a no trade clause, wanted to go from the Blues. They wanted to give him an offer and he didn't want to go there. So maybe if he's there, do they win? I don't know, but I don't think you're going to get that level of thing going into the next offseason where now you're seeing Lindy Ruff establish that level of a culture there. You have veteran guys like Alex Tuck that I think is going to be wanting these players to come there, and enough money to spend where you're going to get either one star, good player, or three decent role players to just fill out that depth, because they have a lot of offensive depth already. Jack Quinn's looked good. Shane Doan's son, Josh, has looked pretty good. I believe he had a goal in that game six as well. So they have enough pieces on the offense. They need to get the defense up more, because that's the biggest thing, to help the goaltending. Because we've seen teams win nowadays with these goalie platoons. Even a lot of the teams left, like Vegas, you have Carter Hart coming out of nowhere and playing well. Colorado's got your favorite goalie tandem, the double Wood, with both ex-Devils goalie with Wedgewood and Blackwood playing well. They're not like stars, but in a good system, they can make it work. They just need the defensive depth and the system to make it overall work, because they have the offense to make it work long term.
5: They've got a lot of great young players. These two teams, just like we've seen with Vegas and Colorado, they're going to be good for many, many years to come, because Joe Sakic re-ups every single year. And the same thing with Vegas. For some reason, there's a big free agent that becomes available. For some reason, they get him. Jack Eichel was one of them. They traded for Jack, and then they signed Jack. Everybody thought he was going to go. They signed him. They find ways to get these players. And that's why they're fun to watch.
6: They're like the Rams of the NHL. Like, it seems like they, besides the first year they existed, it seems like they never have a first round pick, because they always trade it. They traded for Stone. They traded for Hurdle at the last second. They got him at the deadline when I wanted the Rangers to get him. I remember that. 23, I believe.
5: But now that Buffalo and Montreal are teams that you want to play for.
6: Yeah.
5: And that's why I think they're going to be good teams for many, many years to come, because they're young. Lindy Ruff, say whatever you want. I remember when he was with the Devils. He was with the Panthers.
6: Everyone wanted him fired with the Devils.
5: Yeah, and he goes to Buffalo. He's been with the Buffalo Sabres before. He's been a coach over there at Buffalo. And now he's got a young team, a dynamic young team that he can coach up. Lindy Ruff is one of the more underrated coaches in the NHL. So this team has a chance to win, and Lindy Ruff is a good guy. Both these teams have a very good chance to really succeed in the very near future. When we come back, the Mets take 2 out of 3 from the Yankees in the Subway Series
6: here
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8: 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Nassau County, Suffolk County, all the news from our island in one place. 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
9: ABC News, I'm Dave Packer. Reports of dozens of shots fired near the White House this evening. Reporters on the North Lawn told to sprint into the press briefing room. ABC senior White House correspondent Selena Wang was outside preparing for a live shot.
10: So we were actually taping, getting ready for world news from the White House North Lawn when suddenly we heard what sounded like gunshots near the White House, dozens of them. We immediately got down that we heard yelling for us to evacuate into the White House briefing room.
9: A lockdown at the White House has been lifted. President Trump was in the building at the time, spending the holiday weekend in Washington. As a major chemical leak in Orange County, California, is threatening to create an environmental disaster or even a massive explosion, more than 50,000 people have been asked to evacuate the area. Officials attempting to prevent a chemical tank explosion, which could morph into a massive fireball, and that could trigger a chain reaction. They're trying to cool that tank, but temperatures have been rising. This is ABC News.
11: From the LI News Radio Weather Center, for tonight, rain likely and windy with a low of 51. Tomorrow, rain throughout the day and breezy with a high of 64. Tomorrow night, showers likely with a low of 57. On Monday, Memorial Day, a 30% chance of rain with a high of 81. And Monday night, mostly cloudy with a low of 62. From the LI News Weather Center, I'm J.D. 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
4: 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Let's get into some Yankees and Mets Subway Series. If you're a Yankee fan, you can't be happy. You can't be happy losing a game that you're up 6-3, two outs with two strikes, and giving a guy who was hitting the ball very, very well in the game but didn't get any hits, smack a ball and smack it left field and just completely pull the ball. And David Bednar, he's hot and cold. He has not been one of those closers that you can depend on. But this Yankee bullpen, besides the last three games, the Yankees bullpen has been one of the best bullpens in baseball. But watching what they did against the Mets, you're starting to worry. This has been the problem with Aaron Boone. All the fans out there that watch the Yankees knows that what has been the problem for Aaron Boone and the New York Yankees is going into the second half. They have one of the best bullpens in the first half, and they completely tire down in the second half. And then the Yankees go on these skids where they lose 15 out of 17 games, 15 out of 20 games, and the Yankees start to fall apart. The Yankees need to be more consistent in the bullpen. Now, you have Gerrit Cole coming back. He hit 99.6 over there in the minors, so I expect him to be up probably in the next couple of games. Move him, you move Weathers, you decide what you're doing. Maybe you move Elmer Rodriguez into the bullpen. Boost up your bullpen. Maybe move Elmer Rodriguez as your closer. He's throwing 103, 102 miles per hour, and you have that kind of arm in your bullpen for a guy that a lot of people believe could be a pitching prospect, a starting pitching prospect for the New York Yankees. The problem here is the Mets go into these series, and a lot of Met fans love it because it is the Yankees, and to beat the Yankees on your home turf, come back from a 6-3 deficit. While the Yankees were not playing well in this series, Aaron Judge did not hit the ball very well in this series. The Yankees were not getting timely hits. It's been horrible to watch, and this pitching staff, ever since Max Fried has gone down, the only guy that's been really pitching at a high level is Cam Schlittler, who to me has been the best pitcher in baseball besides Shohei Ohtani. And you look at even the Mets, Mark Vientos, he's finally hitting. He's finally getting a hold of the ball. Carson Bench,
5: he's been up and down. Ewing, all these guys are getting timely hits, working the counts. It's fun to watch. The Mets have a good young base of players that you're going to want a chance to check out. You don't want to see Bo Bichette. You don't want to see Jorge Polanco. You don't want to see any of these guys. You want to see the young guys. Alvarez could be out a significant amount of time, their catcher. So they need to get those hits from certain positions. And they got it at a position that nobody thought they were going to get it, at the catching position. The Mets are playing better baseball. Are they a playoff team? Only time will tell. It's still a lot of time left. It doesn't mean the Mets can't make the playoffs, but the chances of a team losing 12 games and coming back and making the playoffs, no team's ever done that. Now, it doesn't mean the Mets can't do it, but everything's got to move right. The Braves got to completely die down. The Phillies, who are playing hot baseball right now, and the Marlins are still there. And they're in a division that has a tremendous amount of talent. I don't think the Mets are a bad team, but I don't trust their pitching. Peralta has not looked good. Peralta, who the Mets traded for, they traded two good prospects for a guy that has not shown up this year. He hasn't been good. This guy's going to want $250, $300 million in the offseason. They're not getting the pitching that they thought you were going to get. Peterson's been horrible. Who are you going to trust as your pitchers? McClain's great, but he's the only one that we've seen. Now, if they call up Tong, now Tong could be a guy that you can depend on. They have some guys in their farm system that could be good. And the Yankees, I'm not worried about it. Max Fried will be back probably in the second half of the season. He's not going to have UCL tear surgery, so he's not going to have Tommy John's. So I expect him to be back sometime in the second half, after the All-Star break. Garrett Cole's coming back. Now you have a rejuvenated Garrett Cole. You have him as your number two. Think about Cam Schlittler, him, Warren. You still have a good pitching staff. Rodon could be your fifth starter. And then you have maybe Schmidt in the second half coming back too. So the Yankees, I'm not going to worry about where they are right now. It just bothers me that the Mets came back in a series that the Yankees, even though they shouldn't have won that game, the Mets had more hits than the Yankees. And the Yankees had a 6-3 lead. They were beating them the whole game. To watch what the Yankees have done, and I know everybody wants to point their finger at Volpe, they want to look at some of the guys that are not doing things. Ben Rice has had a good season. Aaron Judge is almost at 280. Bellinger is hitting about 275. They're getting guys that are hitting by average. But then there's the secondary guys, the guys that you're bringing up, like Schumann. Why is he playing? Spencer Jones is a young guy. He needs to get his feet wet. You're not getting enough hitting over there at third base. Maybe that's where the Yankees go at the trade deadline. Find themselves a third baseman. Everybody keeps talking about shortstop. Maybe trading Jazz and bringing yourself in a third baseman that's in control, under control for the Yankees. You could say Jazz has been trash, but Jazz's numbers as a second baseman, he's still amongst the league's best at second base. You could say he's trash. He's getting power numbers. He's getting the RBIs. Jazz Chisholm is still putting up the numbers. He's hitting 231. He's 4 home runs, 16 RBIs, and 37 hits. How many second basemen is hitting as well as Jazz is? I expect his numbers to go up. I think he's going to hit 270 this year. And he's going to want $35, $36 million. So he better start to play. The Yankees are not getting anything from third base. Giancarlo Stanton's out. What are they getting in left field? And what are they getting at center field? Depends if they're going to get enough offense in the left field or center field. Now, when Bellinger's playing, you can move him at first base. You can move him in the outfield. So you are getting stuff from Bellinger. So if you want to put that. But if Bellinger's not playing, or they're sitting Aaron Judge one game, or they're not playing both these guys, you're not getting enough offense out there. And that's what you've seen in the series, is when they're sitting guys and they're playing the youngsters, they're not getting enough timely hitting. And that is the problem for the Yankees. And it's been the problem for the Yankees over the last couple of years. And that's what worries me in the playoffs. If the Yankees don't add another bat, or they decide to move on from Jazz and they bring in somebody else to fill in that void, losing Dominguez, who was actually hitting the ball, actually hurts the Yankees. There's a lot of questions with the Yankees. I don't think it's going to be the pitching. The Yankees pitching is going to hold up. This is one of the top three pitching staffs in baseball. The bullpen, they have enough pitching right now that when these guys come back, you can move and shift these guys to the bullpen. Like you've seen what the Yankees are going to do with Weathers. They're going to be fine there. When the time comes, I'm just worried about the timely hitting, Speedy.
6: Yeah, timely hitting and the bullpen consistency has been factors that the Yankees have had trouble with later in the season usually, but sometimes in this spurts like that. We were talking about it in June too last year when the Yankees had a bad drought that Toronto initially surpassed and then they were fighting for the division the rest of the year. And obviously the Blue Jays ended up winning the division to get home field in that playoff matchup. I think the Yankees roster construction right now, the way it's going, is fine. Yeah, they just called up the kid Schemann. Dominguez is hurt. Yeah, maybe that wasn't the right move. Maybe you want another reliever. Maybe you want a different batter. I don't know. But I think they have enough other young guys, high upside young guys up. already to make that work. I don't think Brian Cashman, the way it's built, at least for this year's standpoint, is a problem. Now, the trade deadline acquisitions from last year have not been great outside of Caballero. Caballero did well before he got hurt. Those relievers, yeah, it's a fluky thing. Relief pitching is usually a fluky thing. They can fix that at this trade deadline, getting guys that are more higher impact for this year, because Bednar's been streaky in his career. Duvall had those two peak years, but has been falling off besides that. You knew what you were going to get out of those guys, so I don't think that's really the issue either. I think these are fixable things for the Yankees. I agree with you. The pitching depth, once Schmidt comes back, is going to be there because Schmidt can go into the bullpen. Weathers can go into the bullpen. There's enough aspects.
5: Elmer Rodriguez can possibly
6: go into the bullpen. Carlos O'Grange, another name, could be called up too if he's ready. So I think the Yankees will be fine as well. Their young hitters are still doing well enough. Bellinger's playing great. Judge's playing great. I'm not as worried about that. Yes, Chisholm might be a concern, but like you said,
5: it's not a concern.
6: It's not like a drastic one compared to what we've seen in years past. Last year, overblown. So I think maybe they have expectations for him that are much higher. And like you said last week, I don't think the Rays are going to keep this up either. So I think they still have a little bit of leeway in the division. With the Mets, it's good to see the young kids playing well. And I think in a really bad year for them, that could be a bright spot. Ben just hitting now as one of their better overall hitters now. Ewing had that very hot start to his thing. Now, Alvarez does concern me because he's somebody that you would want. The Mets have had no offensive production at catcher besides him in the last, like, 7 years. So you would hope he comes back good. They need veteran guys to start stepping up. Amidst all these injuries that you're seeing and all these underperforming guys like Bobichet, the Mets' young players, Vientos can start picking it up better. McClain, like you said, is pitching great. Christian Scott, their younger back-end pitchers, have been pretty good. I don't know if I would call up Tong right now. I think he's still kind of raw. I would wait on that more. Stick with Scott. Stick with some of the veterans that you have. Peterson, yeah, demote him to the bullpen, please. They have potential for a streak. There's no doubt that they have the offensive capabilities that is top five on paper. Really underperformed. Not just underperformed where, okay, they had a down stretch. They had a okay start to the season. Bo Bichette was one of the worst qualified hitters for a while. Simeon was not far behind. Once Alvarez went down, you're not going to get production at the catcher position. Now they finally have some young guys hitting. Vientos, who was benched most of the year and is playing better. Brett Beatty's been kind of up and down, but still good overall. But besides Soto, if they can't get anyone else as a veteran hitter to play even league average baseball, you're not going to get that top five.
5: And you need Lindor to come back.
6: Yes.
5: You need him to come back, and you need him to hit. He could be out for 6 more weeks. They don't want to bring him back that quick. The Mets going into this part of the stretch, some people thought that they were giving up on the season, but with Juan Soto coming back and he's actually hitting, and they brought the kid Ewing up, Ben just starting to hit. What scares me about the Mets is their pitching staff. Their pitching staff is really bad. Clay Holmes could be out for a significant amount of time.
6: Yeah,
5: too.
6: It was actually pitching well.
5: So. Yeah, so the Mets have nobody to lean towards besides McClain. Do they bring up Tong? And Tong, who has pitched well in AAA, he's been up and down, but do they bring him up? Do they trust in this kid that they're going to put all that pressure on him like they did last year when they called him up?
6: Yeah, I thought they rushed him last year.
5: I've always rooted for Peterson. Last year, I thought he was one of the best underrated pitchers in the first half of the season. I was like, this guy is a stud. And then all of a sudden, as the second half came around, he started falling apart. And now you're watching it in early in the season. I don't know if I trust Peterson anymore as a starter. I would move him to the bullpen because I can't trust him. McGill, all these guys, they start off as starters and then they move them to the bullpen. They can never be consistent.
6: Tobias Myers, who they just traded for in the Peralta deal too, is another one of those hybrids. I could see him getting more starts over Peterson the way Peterson's pitched.
5: If you're a Yankee fan, I know a lot of people are worried because of their away record and they're wondering what's going on with the bullpen. The Yankees going into this series was still considered the best bullpen in baseball. Now all of a sudden, losing that game, you're wondering, is this trend going to continue to pile up and the Yankees are going to start to fall out? Duvall, he was up and down in the Mets series. Even though he pitched the final game in the series in Sunday, he pitched better. But in Saturday's game, he didn't pitch very, very well. That's the problem with the Yankees. And that's the problem with the bullpen. You can't trust the bullpen arms all the time. They're not consistent. This is not Mariano Rivera. This isn't the Yankees, you know, when they had stud pitching like Wetland and all that other stuff. You can't trust these guys all the time. You just hope that Aaron Boone doesn't drain these guys going into the second half, where the Yankees bullpen goes from one of the elite bullpens in baseball to one of the mediocre bullpens. And you saw it in the playoffs. As good as the Yankees were, especially against the Boston Red Sox, when they played the Blue Jays got to their bullpen. And as soon as they got to the bullpen, they crushed them.
0: When we come back, we do this every single week.
5: Courage time!
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9: ABC News, I'm Dave Packer. Reports of dozens of shots fired near the White House this evening. Reporters on the North Lawn told to sprint into the press briefing room. ABC senior White House correspondent Selena Wang was outside preparing for a live shot.
10: So we were actually taping, getting ready for world news from the White House North Lawn when suddenly we heard what sounded like gunshots near the White House, dozens of them. We immediately got down that we heard yelling for us to evacuate into the White House briefing room.
9: A lockdown at the White House has been lifted. President Trump was in the building at the time, spending the holiday weekend in Washington. As a major chemical leak in Orange County, California, is threatening to create an environmental disaster or even a massive explosion, more than 50,000 people have been asked to evacuate the area. Officials attempting to prevent a chemical tank explosion, which could morph into a massive fireball, and that could trigger a chain reaction. They're trying to cool that tank, but temperatures have been rising. This is ABC News.
11: From the LI News Radio Weather Center, for tonight, rain likely and windy with a low of 51. Tomorrow, rain throughout the day and breezy with a high of 64. Tomorrow night, showers likely with a low of 57. On Monday, Memorial Day, a 30% chance of rain with a high of 81. And Monday night, mostly cloudy with a low of 62. From the LI News Weather Center, I'm J.D. Allison.
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5: All right. Thank you to Richie Kamchum, and thank you to Greg Oden for joining us. They were fantastic. 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You could check it out on Weekend Crunch as well. Thank you to them. They were fantastic. And thank you to Chaz and the boys for giving us their handicap wins, as they're killing it right now since they've been on the show since the beginning of the year. Now, we do this every single week.
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6: All right, we'll start with the Western Conference Finals. Buy or sell? Amidst all the injuries, the Spurs and the Thunder will go 7 games.
5: I'm going to buy it. I've been saying it. Both teams are fantastic. Both teams have injuries. Wemby versus Shea. I think this is going to go down to the nitty and the gritty. I'm going to buy it.
6: I'm going to sell it. I had Thunder in 6 initially, and I think especially now with the injury to both De'Aaron Fox, still not coming back, and Dylan Harper, I think the Spurs depth will be tested a little more. I trust the Thunder depth a little more to overcome the Jalen Williams. I will sell that one. Somebody other than Mitch Marner or Nathan MacKinnon will lead the Western Conference Finals.
5: fucking goals.
7: I'm going to buy that. Natchez, that's who I like. I like the Natchez kid. I think he has a good series. And if Cal McCarr comes back, I like him too. So I'm going to buy that.
6: Yeah, I'm going to buy it too. I'm going to go a different direction. I had Vegas winning this series. We've seen Jack Eichel step up in the Stanley Cup when they made their run there. I think he does so again in this one. I think he'll outscore Marner as well. So I'm going to buy that one. All right, both Aaron Judge and Ben Rice, who both have 16 home runs right now, will have 25 by the All-Star break.
7: I'm going to buy it. I think both guys are hitting the ball very well. Aaron Judge has been up and down, but Ben Rice has been consistent, so I'm going
6: to
7: buy it.
6: I'm going to buy it too. I think Ben Rice has been very steady. They haven't had to use him at catcher yet a lot, which I think that was the one thing I was worried about hindering his offensive production, but I think they know that, and Aaron Boone's being very smart, and obviously Judge will do that if he gets healthy too, so I'm going to buy that as well. All right, one football one. The two running backs that got paid, both Breece Hall and Devon Achan this season, will be top 10 in scrimmage yards for running backs.
7: I'm going to sell that. I think Breece will. I don't think Achan will be. New coaching staff, new offense, no wide receivers after trading Waddle, so I'm going
6: to
7: sell that.
6: I'm actually going to buy that one. A case of like veteran running backs regressing too. I think Achan will get enough receiving opportunities with them having nobody on the team as well. And Breece Hall, I think, definitely does, especially with the Jets' improved offensive line. So I am actually going to buy that one. All right. The Heat apparently making a mega offer for Giannis about 2 days ago was reported. Buy or sell, they will get him.
7: I'm going to buy it. I've said it. He wants to stay on the East Coast. Pat Riley is trying to make a big move. Putting him with Bam Adebayo, I don't know how that makes sense, especially if they trade Tyler Herro, which I'm reading. So I don't know how that's going to work, but I'm going to buy it.
6: Yeah, I'm going to buy it too. I think Pat Riley's always been looking for that desperate move for a while. Tried to do it many times with Damian Lillard. They tried to do it with Donovan Mitchell. It hasn't really amounted to anything yet. I definitely think they make it happen. I will buy it as well. The Canadiens and Canes series will go 7.
7: I'm going to buy it. I think the Canadiens are going to win the series, but Carolina will fight. They're feisty. They have a good defense, so I'm going to buy it.
6: I'm going to sell it. I'm going to say 6 for the Canadiens. I think the offense definitely showed in game 1. I think they could definitely steal another one, too, in Carolina, even though it's as feisty as Carolina has been at home throughout the playoffs. So I'm actually going to sell that one. All right, Jonah Tung will get at least 8 MLB starts this season.
7: I'm going to buy it. They're going to need him. Peralta hasn't been good. The pitching staff hasn't been good. But I will say this. Peterson has looked good in his last 3 starts. But they really just have McClain right now playing at a high level. So I'm going to buy it.
6: I'm going to buy it, too. Now, I don't know how much I love it, the idea of it, because I still think he obviously struggled in his AAA this year. He still seems kind of raw, but I do agree with you. Between the injuries and the desperation they have with these other young pitchers not developing, I think they will end up doing it. So I will buy it. And we will end with this one. The New York Knicks will win in 4 or 5 games.
7: It seems like that's going to happen. I'm going to buy it. I mean, the Knicks have been absolutely dominant. I don't really think James Harden has any answers for any of the offensive side of the ball right now. He's definitely not playing defense, and Donovan Mitchell isn't healthy. You can see he's not healthy, so yes, I'm going to buy it.
6: Yeah, I'm going to buy it too. The Cavs have done very well at home in the playoffs so far, but I can't imagine them winning both in this one. Donovan Mitchell looks very worn down. You saw the Knicks be able to screen him a lot and just wear him out on defense, and I think it's really affected his offensive games. Now you said James Harden is just a mess right now. Mobley will play well. I don't really trust anyone else on that Cavs team. I will buy it as well. Knicks in 5.
7: There you go, ladies and gentlemen. I hope everybody enjoyed the Knicks game tonight, and go Knicks. And I will tell you, all the Knicks fans, after the game, if you win, don't kill anybody over there in Cleveland. Please stay away from the stupidity. I love the fans. They're loving it, loving the Knicks play at a high level. I'm loving it, and I love the Knicks fans are the best fans, I believe, in New York. They're just unbelievable. They're crazy, and they want to see a championship. So this year might be the year for the New York Knicks. I am not scared with OKC or the Spurs. It doesn't matter who they are. OKC is not the team they were last year, and I don't think the Spurs are healthy enough to beat the Knicks. The Knicks are more healthier, and they have more depth than both those teams, and that's why whoever they play, I think the Knicks win that series. We'll get into it once the Knicks eliminate the Cavaliers. So I hope everybody enjoys the weekend. Enjoy the holiday. Happy Memorial Day to all our troops and all our yes. fans. Thank you, thank you, thank you, thank you to 103.9 for letting us do what we do best, and that's entertain the fans every single week in New York sports, being the best in media and New York sports. Thank you to Bruce, John, Pat, and Joe for letting us do what we do best. Thank you. Enjoy your weekend. Happy holidays, and we'll see you next week at night.
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26: ABC News, I'm Dave Packer. Reports of dozens of shots fired near the White House this evening. Reporters on the North Lawn told to sprint into the press briefing room. ABC senior White House correspondent Selena Wang was outside preparing for a live shot.
10: So we were actually taping, getting ready for world news from the White House North Lawn when suddenly we heard what sounded like gunshots near the White House, dozens of them. We immediately got down, that we heard yelling for us to evacuate into the White House briefing room.
26: A lockdown at the White House has been lifted. President Trump was in the building at the time, spending the holiday weekend in Washington. As a major chemical leak in Orange County, California, is threatening to create an environmental disaster or even a massive explosion, more than 50,000 people have been asked to evacuate the area. Officials attempting to prevent a chemical tank explosion, which could morph into a massive fireball, and that could trigger a chain reaction. They're trying to cool that tank, but temperatures have been rising. This is ABC News.
27: From the LI News Radio Weather Center, we're going to head into Sunday with rain likely today and a little windy as well. Winds gusting 35 miles an hour, possibly in excess of that, with a near 100% chance of rain during the day today, maybe even a thunderstorm in the afternoon. We see a high of 64. Showers and thunderstorms continue tonight with an 80% chance of rain. And then as we head into Memorial Day itself, it's cloudy skies with a good chance that rain continues. 75 is the high of the day with a 60% chance of rain. From the LI News Weather Center, I'm Chuck Brady.
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9: 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Hey, kids, it's Thursday, T-minus one day till Friday. My goodness, what a glorious Thursday it is. Thanksgiving is

0: Jerry, you ought to disobey the orders of your superiors because Donald Trump, you know, and all of that stuff. Well, guess what? Donald Trump responded to it today. Oh, this is good. He said on Truth Social, by the way, serious behavior punishable by death. Wow. I'm sorry. I think I heard Mark Kelly just crap himself. Wow. Wow. My God. Yeah. Yeah. Punishable by death. He even reposted someone calling for the lawmakers to be executed. Hang them. George Washington would. Yeah. Wow. Now, these idiots, they did not specify which illegal orders that they were urging the troops to disobey. This is a soft insurrection is what they're trying to do. No. It's not that, Hunter. That's something completely different. If you have a soft insurrection, that's something, you know, you've got to see a doctor about it, take some medication, or, you know, maybe see a psychologist. But no, it's a soft insurrection. They've been pushing this forever, and they thought they'd just kind of go and see and test the waters and see who, you know, who might turn against Donald Trump, because they want, they're fomenting a civil war. That's what they've been trying to do. And I told you this, we've had a civil war by proxy for about 9 years now with soldiers by hire, and they're using it's not a war of words, it's words of war. Fascist, Nazi, all of that. It's resulted in billions of dollars in damage in the summer of 2020. It has resulted in a body count. You've got Antifa. You've got these other groups that are being paid to commit acts of violence. You've got insurrections in places like Charlotte, and they're saying it's about ICE. No, it's not. It's about the Democrat Party realizing that once all of these 20 million illegals, they sneaked in and gave 9 million of them Social Security numbers so they could vote Democrat, they realize that they're dead. The Democrat Party is dead. And this was a really stupid move by these people. And they have a really stupid response to it. In fact, now they're suddenly cobbling together, you know, the supposed illegal acts. I think this Jason Crow says, oh, yeah, it's about the drug boats off Venezuela. Honestly, wow. You people. But I'm going to start with some good news. Did you hear that Elon Musk and Donald Trump have kind of made up? Listen to this last night.
1: We're giving them a deduction on the interest. If they buy one of a nice Tesla car, they borrow the money. You're so lucky I'm with you, Elon. I'll tell you, has he ever thanked me properly?
0: Well, I think that's kind of cool. They're back together.

That's good news, isn't it? Yeah. Jim Gossett put that together for us using the voices of Donald Trump and Elon Musk. Or did he? Yeah. So, I got some more good news. You guys wanted a little bit. I know it's a little overwhelming on this Thursday. Sometimes, like maybe if you're in a bad mood and somebody comes along and is in a really good mood, it's irritating. I hope that is not the case.

0: jobs report was sterling today. 119,000 new jobs today, and they're not even illegal aliens, and they're not government employees. They're actually real American jobs. Isn't that just crazy? Oh, and then the trade deficit is down 24%. My God in heaven, it is down 24%, and Donald Trump is thrilled about it. And here's some more news, by the way. You know, Joe Biden, when he was the president, all of the jobs that he created or whatever. I mean, he didn't create anything. He didn't know what the hell he was doing. But whoever was in charge, they were all government jobs or illegal aliens. I could say that now because, you know, it's 2025 and I won't be censored. Illegal aliens. That's what they are. And these are all American jobs.
1: 1.9 million more American-born workers.

0: Are wow. employed today. Think of that
1: wow.
0: when I took office. So we picked up almost 2 million workers.
1: Wow.
0: And more Americans are now working, as I said, than
1: that's cool.
0: at any time in the history of our country. Under Biden, 1 out of every 4 new jobs went to increase the size of the federal government.
1: Yeah,
0: so in other
1: yeah,
0: words, 1 out of 4 was a federal worker.
1: That's well, crazy, right?
0: I love our federal workers.
1: Sure.
0: That's not the way you can build a country. It's a short road to a disaster.
1: Yeah, you're right. You're exactly right. And it was. It was the worst economy ever. Just the worst. I mean, honestly, Joe Biden, yeah, like he should be on Mount Rushmore. Here is Larry Kudlow talking about the trillions of dollars, by the way, with the Saudi prince who came into town. $19 trillion. Joe Biden didn't even bring $1 trillion in 4 years.
2: There is so much money coming into this country right now. It is, you've never seen anything like it. And he just got another $1 trillion from the Saudis.
1: Wow.
2: From MBS. I don't know what the exact number is. He'll say $20 trillion.
1: In case you Democrats didn't know, Donald Trump's going to be in office another 3 years. So there could be like $100 trillion in new business in America, and you guys couldn't do D-word for Richard.
2: I'll say fine, you won $20 trillion. His website says $9.5 trillion. It doesn't matter. The Biden years had virtually nothing. I think it was $1 trillion.
1: Completely flaccid.
2: Or less. Trump is saying, we're open for business.
1: Yeah.
2: Invest here, produce here, you can make money.
1: Yeah, wouldn't it be amazing, instead of everything that you take out of your package from Amazon with a sticker that says made in China, to have made in the USA in it?
2: Here, this is the greatest country in the world.
1: I know.
2: Once again, this is the hottest country in the world.
1: There's
2: a reason.
1: And I might add, many people consider me the hottest conservative radio personality. Thank you. To my cousins.
2: That an MBS comes here and is throwing money at. He doesn't have to do that. And he has
1: I don't even know where that came from.
2: A checkered past with American presidents down through the years. All these, look, they're making deals.
1: Yeah.
2: This trade, reciprocal trade.
1: Yeah.
2: They're making deals in South Korea. They're making.
1: You know, Barack Obama said that he didn't have a magic wand to bring back manufacturing. He said those jobs are gone.
2: Making deals in Japan. They're making deals in Vietnam. They're making deals in the European
1: Union.
2: These are places we could never make deals with before.
3: Why
2: are they doing that?
3: Not
2: because of.
1: We're hot. That's why. And then, of course, you know, the Democrats have been whipping out this new word, affordability. They couldn't do anything about it when Joe Biden was the president, when grocery prices went up about 30% or so, maybe a little bit more, depending on what you're buying. Car prices doubled, used car prices doubled, home prices doubled, by the way. and by the way, in many markets around the country, it's beginning to come down. The homes are beginning to come down. So it's going to be affordable to buy a house again. Yeah.
2: We didn't have a worldwide global trade war. Instead of retaliation, people came here to do deals.
1: Yeah, the tariffs work. Get off the ledge, Wall Street Journal readers.
2: It's transactions, okay?
3: Mm-hmm.
2: And the inflation rate, I mean, groceries under Trump have been 1.5% so far.
1: Yeah.
2: Groceries under Biden were 20.
1: I went to Walmart last night and bought groceries. It was fun.
2: 3%. This whole affordability stuff is an absolute scam. It's a lefty media scam.
1: I know.
2: It's Biden who created the affordability problem, not Mr. Trump.
1: Yeah, exactly. Here's a CNN's Harry Intoot, who sounds like an old-timey baseball announcer, talking about Donald Trump and foreign policy, because he's kicking butt on that, too.
4: You know, this is one of the areas in which Donald Trump is performing significantly better than he was in term one. One of his best issues relative to term one.
1: Because he's projecting strength around the world.
4: What are we talking about? A proof of Trump on foreign policy at this point in term one. Look, Donald Trump was just at a 35%.
1: He's in the Middle East. He did it, for crying out loud.
4: Approval rating up like a rocket. 21st century foreign policy approval rating at this point in term two. George W. Bush was down at 36%. Barack Obama was at 37%. Look at this. Donald Trump actually leads the pack at 43%. Donald Trump has a higher foreign policy approval rating at this point in a second term than any other president who served their entire second term in the 20.
1: Well, I thought he was fascist and a Nazi. He's the worst fascist Nazi ever. My God in heaven. And then, of course, the trade deficit. Check this out. Normally, we bring a lot of stuff in here, and we don't trade a lot. We have a massive trade deficit, but guess what? Not so much.
5: Trade balance for August, as Andrew pointed out,
3: very many weeks late, wow, comes in at minus 59.6 billion.
1: Wait, you were exporting more than we're importing?
3: Which means that the balance is a deficit. It's very close to what we were expecting. But when you consider that minus 59 is kind of the new mark to pay attention to, that is the low line of the year. That is the smallest deficit of the year.
1: That is fantastic. By the way, George W., is it HW? Is the first, the second one, George W. Okay, yeah, the second incompetent one. He's in town. I guess Dick Cheney's funeral's going on up at National Cathedral, about 7 or 8 miles from here. I thought I smelled brimstone this morning and saw a crack in the ground, so I was wondering what was going on. Listen, we got Victor Davis Hanson at the bottom of the hour. I cannot wait. And, of course, new comedy from Jim Gossett and all sorts of news in that. So if I were you, I wouldn't go anywhere. Let's take a break and come back. This is the Rob Carson Show.
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0: My message to all of the leaders and investors with us today, and they are the best in the world, is very simple. Under the Trump administration, America is back and America is open for business. And America is actually stronger than it's ever been before. Ever.
1: Yeah, I saw so much suffering when Joe Biden was the president. I lived in the middle of the country and saw people coming out of retirement to work at Walmart or grocery stores to pay the bills, and drove down through Arkansas and Louisiana and Mississippi, and drove up to near my home and towns like Panama and Persia and Beebetown and Crest and Missouri Valley, and saw Main Street shut down. They didn't even bother putting the flags out anymore in Persia. Because everything's out of business, even the bars. You know things are bad in small towns when the bars go out of business. And greatness is coming back. And these a-holes on the left who just want to tear down everything Donald Trump does, you don't realize. You've never been there. You didn't experience what flyover country experienced the last decade or so, a little bit more, as manufacturing left and it's back and pride in America is back, and it is absolutely glorious. Absolutely glorious. This is what Tucker Carlson says about Epstein and why it's so infuriating. I think he's spot on.
13: What is it about Jeffrey Epstein that's so infuriating to people? So infuriating that it's actually causing seismic political problems, and I hope that they'll address it and it'll get better. I really do. But what is it? I'll tell you what it is. It's the frustration of normal people watching a certain class of people yes. get away with everything every single time.
1: Yeah, and there was a good deal
13: That's
1: of that.
13: That's what it is.
1: Yeah, there was a good deal of that with the election of Donald Trump. We saw that the corruption of Joe Biden, he not only got $25 million minimum from the Chinese Communist Party through, you know, how many ever LLCs for nine members of his family. It was obviously he's corrupt. He had thousands of classified documents in his possession. We know that Hillary Clinton was getting money from the Russians and others for a faux, charity. We saw the corruption year after year after year, and then they weaponized the DOJ against Donald Trump. And we are tired of people in power getting away with murder. Getting away, well, with the Clintons, dozens of murders. But, you know, we're tired of it. We're sick and bloody tired of it. And if you really believe that, nobody is above justice, then these SOBs ought to go to jail too, including old Joe Biden. Honestly. And with regard to, these Epstein files, Donald Trump has said they're going to be released. The Democrats are just lost. They have no clue. They're completely lost. Jasmine Crockett said one of the dumbest things ever. She tried to tie the Republicans into Jeffrey Epstein, and maybe you've heard this, but she was asked about it on CNN. Here
7: you talked about Republicans taking money from a Jeffrey Epstein. Here's what you said.
1: Okay. Cue the tape.
14: Who also took money from somebody named Jeffrey Epstein, as I had my team dig in very quickly. Mitt Romney, the NRCC, Lee Zeldin, George Bush, Win Red, McCain Palin, Rick Lazio.
1: Yeah. One problem with that.
7: You mentioned Lee Zeldin there. He's now a cabinet secretary. Yeah. He responded and said it was actually Dr. Jeffrey Epstein, who's a doctor that doesn't have any relation to the convicted sex
1: trafficker. Yeah, believe it or not, there are other Jeffrey Epsteins out there.
7: Okay. Unfortunate for that doctor, but that is who donated to a prior.
1: All right, now stay, wait for Jasmine Crockett's, wait for her response here, because it's going to make you dumber.
7: Campaign of his. Do you want to correct the record on the people?
15: Listen, I never said that it was that Jeffrey Epstein. Just
1: I didn't say it was the Jeffrey Epstein.
15: People understand when you make a donation, your picture is not there. And because they decided to spring this on us in real time, I wanted the Republicans to think about what could potentially happen. Because
1: you dumbass. If you're going to make an accusation, you better have your damned facts straight.
15: Because I knew that they didn't even try to go through the FEC. So my team, what they did is they Googled, and that is...
1: Oh, your team Googled. Well, I mean, honestly, screw journalism and screw fact-finding and investigation. If you Google it, that's the final word.
15: Typically why I said a Jeffrey Epstein, unlike Republicans, I at least don't go out and just tell lies. Because it was not...
1: Well, you just did!
15: The same one, that's fine. But when Lee Zeldin had something to say, all he had to say was, it was a different Jeffrey Epstein.
1: I mean, he did.
15: He admitted that he did receive donations from a Jeffrey Epstein, so at least I wasn't...
1: Oh, my God! Was I right? You're getting dumber right now, aren't you? You're right now, you're starting to forget stuff. There's little things that are disappearing. Maybe you're mixing up your children's names in your head right now. You're getting dumber.
15: Trying to mislead people. Now, have I dug in to find out who this doctor is? I have not. So I will trust and take what he says, is that it wasn't that Jeffrey Epstein, but I was not attempting to mislead anybody.
1: Yes! Yes, you were.
15: I literally had maybe 20 minutes before I had to do that.
1: And you shut your stupid mouth off because you're so stupid.
7: Yeah, but people might see that and say, well, you're trying to make it sound like he took money from
15: a
7: registered sex offender.
15: No, but I literally did not know.
1: You didn't know, but you shut your mouth off, assuming that it was.
15: Search FEC files, and that's what
1: God.
15: I had my team to do. I texted them, and I said, listen, we're going.
1: I think your team must be dumber than you. No, that's not possible.
15: And that she took donations.
7: Right, but someone might say, well, your team should have done the homework to make sure it wasn't the convicted sex trafficker.
15: Within 20 minutes, you could not find that out, not from just doing a quick search on FEC. So, number one, I made sure that I was clear that it was a Jeffrey Epstein, but I never said that it was specifically that Jeffrey Epstein.
1: That's one of the dumbest things I've ever heard. I mean, honestly, seriously, I've been on the planet about six decades. Holy hell. That is just so dumb. And here's Stacey Plaskett, as dumb, explaining away her texting Jeffrey Epstein during a congressional hearing last year.
16: But like many constituents individuals get your phone number. They text you about issues. They speak with you. I have spoken with him about issues that are relevant, things that are going on in the Virgin Islands and elsewhere around the country.
17: Right, but on that day that we're talking about, you initiated the text exchange at 7:55 in the morning.
18: Yeah.
17: So why were you even texting with Epstein at the time? He was a known sex offender then.
16: Wow. Sure. You know, I explained to people, I've been a prosecutor for many years.
18: Oh.
16: And there are a lot of people who have information that are not your friends, that you use to get information for, to get at the truth.
18: So she basically said, yeah, I text constituents all the time. And so, you know, yeah, but this is Jeffrey freaking Epstein. Not the doctor that Jasmine Crockett identified. Wow. The Democrat Party is, I mean, honestly, these people lead us. And what's worth, people just as stupid voted for them. Let's take a break and come back. The Victor Davis Hanson is next. Do not go anywhere.
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21: ABC News, I'm Dave Packer. A shooter dead after opening fire near the White House this evening. The Secret Service says the man approached a nearby Secret Service checkpoint, pulled a gun from his bag, and opened fire. This is how it sounded from the White House North Lawn.
22: Help! Help!
21: Secret Service police returning fire. The suspect died at the hospital. A bystander also struck during the exchange of bullets. No agents were injured. An ongoing response to the toxic chemical leak in Southern California forcing the evacuations of tens of thousands of people in Orange County over concerns of a chemical spill or explosion. ABC's Jacqueline Lee in Los Angeles.
23: Authorities say they are monitoring air quality and it is within normal limits, but warning residents to evacuate because if this thing explodes, they can't control which direction it goes.
21: Three Red Cross volunteers are now among the newly reported cases of Ebola as an outbreak spreads across Central Africa. This is ABC News.
24: From the LI News Radio Weather Center, we're going to head into Sunday with rain likely today and a little windy as well. Winds gusting 35 miles an hour, possibly in excess of that, with a near 100% chance of rain during the day today, maybe even a thunderstorm in the afternoon. We see a high of 64. Showers and thunderstorms continue tonight with an 80% chance of rain. And then as we head into Memorial Day itself, it's cloudy skies with a good chance that rain continues. 75 is the high of the day with a 60% chance of rain. From the LI News Weather Center, I'm Chuck Brady.
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1: As a Thursday edition of the Rob Carson Show, I have waited for this interview for a long time. Rarely am I happy to invite a guest on the show. Victor Davis Hanson, senior fellow at the Hoover Institute, the host of his YouTube series, Victor Davis Hanson in His Own Words, which I grab sound bites for nearly every day for this show. He's written 26 books, which may be more than I have read, Carnage and Culture, The Dying Citizen, among others. He is a philosopher. He is a farmer, ladies and gentlemen. And Victor Davis Hanson joins us on the Newsmax Hotline. How are you today, sir?
5: Very good. Thank you for having me.
1: I come from a farming background myself, but I don't do almonds. We did corn and beans and raise cattle and pigs.
5: Yeah, well, that's probably smarter than almonds given the price these days.
1: Is the price of almonds down?
5: Yeah, it's gone from $4.50 about 8 years ago to about $2, $2.20.
1: Wow, I had no idea. You may appreciate this. I grew up on a farm in Iowa, and my father was a World War II veteran. And I, even though I was raised in the 70s and 80s, we used Depression-era implements and belt-driven tractors. And it was dreadful, you know, at the time, but I've learned to appreciate it since then.
5: Yeah, I've driven a lot of 9N and 8N Ford tractors.
18: Yeah, well, we had a Johnny Pop, John Deere A, and a 1938 yeah. Alice Chalmers. So I find your, and if you don't mind, and I know probably a lot of hosts ask you about farming, but I've read a little bit about your appreciation for farming and the founding of the country and how our country changed the rules of land ownership and farming and revolutionized the world because of it. Unfortunately, the number of farmers has decreased dramatically, but I can appreciate your thoughts about it, and you've really changed my thoughts about the value of it and why people love it so much.
5: Yeah, I think that's what separated us from Europe's peasantry. We had independent, autonomous, self-sufficient farmers, not mixed good citizens, in a way that didn't exist in Europe at the time.
18: Absolutely. Well, there are a lot of things going on. I saw you last night talking to Rob Finnerty about the attempted assassinations of Donald Trump, and I put a good deal of thought in this. I don't believe the Secret Service or FBI are this incompetent. I believe they find people like Thomas Crooks. They recognize their mental illness. I believe there are people either in our government or affiliated with our government who groom these individuals, then give them an opportunity to put them in the most prone position to assassinate the president with plausible deniability. I believe in my heart that happened with Lee Harvey Oswald. He was on the radar just like Thomas Crooks. So I don't believe these were lone wolves. I think it's absurd to think otherwise. What are your thoughts on it?
5: Well, I don't know about conspiracies, but I do know that when you have one party and retired generals, as happened in the Trump first term, call the president a fascist, a Mussolini, yes, a liar who should be removed sooner the better, or you have in this administration Democratic elected officials basically telling soldiers to disobey any order that
18: yes
5: they deem illegal, and they can't cite one, past or present, that Trump has given that would so qualify, then you're creating a climate. And that's beyond, you know, putting this picture on New Republic as Hitler with a mustache. But
18: yes,
5: when you lower that bar, and that's coupled with these bureaucracies in the Obama and Biden administrations that feel that people like Trump are existential threats, and you shouldn't take as seriously what you find out through intelligence that might threaten him versus if they had threatened Biden or Obama. And I believe that the FBI under James Comey or McCabe or Robert Mueller or Christopher Wray did not take
18: yes
5: threats to stalwart conservatives, and especially in the later administration, Trump per se, as they did earlier. Then you lower the bar, and when you find out that there are crazy people out there that threaten the life, and most of these people had a long trail on social media, they don't take it as seriously, the administrative state, as they do with a liberal president. And that means it's much more likely that someone is going to kill somebody. And if you look at the recent assassins, whether it's Luigi Mangione or
18: yes
5: Ms. Ryan Ruth or Mr. Thompson that shot Charlie Kirk
18: yeah
5: or Crooks, there's a pattern there that they all had a record on social media.
18: Yes.
5: And they should have been identified, and the people who were in the federal apparatus to watch those things did not take it as seriously as they would had it been somebody other than Donald Trump or Charlie Kirk, etc.
18: Well, I've said that we have there's a difference between a war of words and words of war. The Democrat Party has been using words of war for many years, calling us a MAGA fascist, enemies of democracy. Joe Biden, for no good reason, did an interview or a speech in front of Independence Hall where he bathed it in red and called half of the people the enemy of the people. And now we have their words on spent shell casings, Victor Davis Hanson. And don't you feel like that crosses a line with regard to speech and the First Amendment? And I believe these are words that were meant to do exactly that.
5: Yeah, I'm very worried about it, because I think anybody on the conservative side that has even a modest profile has had a sharp increase in threats. and that can be a columnist, a podcaster, a TV personality, a radio host, in a way that wasn't true before because they've lowered the bar of what's acceptable. When you have elected officials that are issuing videos and they're doing yes. kickboxing or using the F word or the SHI word, and they're telling the armed people in the military not to obey an order. Or you have Mark Milley who says
18: yes.
5: that he has diagnosed the president as unhinged, and when that happens and he gets an existential order, he's going to call up his communist counterpart
18: yes.
5: first. Or when you have Lieutenant Colonel Nagel and others writing that the 101st Airborne is going to confront the Secret Service and remove Donald Trump forcibly, or you have a distinguished admiral who says that Trump should be removed the sooner the better, which happened in the first term, then it's getting really scary. And they have
18: yes.
5: so lowered the bar that I don't know what they're trying to do. I don't know if their model is Jefferson Davis, who fired on Fort Sumter, a
18: yes.
5: federal fort. That's
18: yes.
5: basically what Nancy Pelosi and Brandon Johnson have said. They wanted to use state forces to physically
18: yes.
5: oppose the federal government's execution of federal laws in federal jurisdiction.
18: Yeah.
5: And I don't know, it's George Wallace who said he was going to nullify federal law and stop the integration. That's basically what 600 jurisdictions say. We're not going to, we're in the state and we're superior. I don't know if they're globalists like Mondami, who said that he's going to obey international law and nullify the Constitution and arrest Benjamin Netanyahu against federal law. But they're getting in territory that's insurrectionary is what I'm saying.
18: Exactly. And I saw your commentary yeah. about that. I saw your commentary there a couple of weeks ago. And what the next step is Fort Sumter. And I believe this is what they want. Victor Davis Hanson, would you mind? Can you hold through the break and continue
5: yes.
18: the conversation? Glorious, glorious. More with Victor Davis Hanson on the Rob Carson Show coming up. Don't go anywhere.
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0: that in the last week it's become surreal. We had this Democratic official, Sadie Perkins, and she posted that she was almost happy that we lost over 100 people, the majority of them children, in this flash flood in Texas. She said they were all white and therefore they were discriminatory. I've never seen anything like it. It's very, very, very disturbing. We've had now two organized assassination attempts of ICE agents who are just following the law. Why is it happening? We've said in the past that part of it is that the Democratic agenda nobody wanted. As a result of that, they lost the Congress, they lost the White House, they lost, of course, the Supreme Court. So they don't have any power, so they're frustrated. In the first administration, Donald Trump addressed symptoms of the progressive project. This time, he's dealing with the symptoms, and the left is saying, oh my gosh, Donald Trump is starting to address our left-wing monopoly. If he were to be successful, we would collapse, dissipate, disintegrate.
1: Yeah, those are thoughts of Victor Davis Hanson. I keep an archive of you, Victor Davis Hanson. Welcome back. I follow you and your thoughts, and I believe the Democrat Party is involved in what I would consider to be a de facto civil war with America. They have soldiers for hire in Antifa and others. There is a body count the summer of 2020. There are billions of dollars worth of damage. They take their marching orders every however many months, whether it's Elon Musk is a Nazi or, you know, whatever. And so that's what I think that these Democrats were fomenting yesterday with this very foolish video on social media saying to CIA agents and military officials to disobey orders. What do you think?
2: Yeah, and especially scary and ironic because we do know that people like James Clapper, the director of national intelligence, or John Brennan, the CIA director, or James Comey, they lied under oath. Brennan even admitted that he did. So did Clapper. Comey said he had amnesia 245 times.
1: Yeah.
2: And we know that people in the federal government, I mean, to talk about the CIA, yeah. 51 supposedly retired agents, but we found out a lot of them were still actively employed as contractors. 3 days before the second debate of Trump and Biden, they came out and lied to the American people that the genuine laptop in FBI jurisdiction for over a year, which had been authenticated, was a product of Russian information operations.
1: Yes.
2: So what they were basically saying is, we don't really care if the FBI and the CIA lie to the American people. They lie under oath. As long as they're agents of the progressive agenda, that's fine. But we want to warn, now that we've lost power, you same people have a right to resist any order that you deem, insurrectionary or unlawful. And I don't know whether they're channeling George Wallace, as I said, or Jefferson Davis, or maybe Burt Lancaster in the movie 7 Days in May. I don't know what they think they think.
1: Well, listen, J.B. Pritzker is George Wallace. He is. I'm not kidding. It's the exact same modus operandi.
2: Yeah. So is Nancy Pelosi. She said that state officials should arrest federal agents if they thought, in their opinion, that they were not following federal law. That's not their jurisdiction.
1: But think about this. Think about this. After the Civil War, there were governors, there were mayors who wanted to keep slaves in the dark in the America's inner cities. They have done their level best to keep black people uneducated, aggrieved, impoverished, and dependent. And it's the same thing. That's their biggest fear. They're afraid that wall is going to come down and the light is going to shine through. And this is one of the many reasons they're so desperate, like J.B. Pritzker and the mayor of Chicago.
2: Yeah, I think that's correct. I mean, Donald Trump got 26% of the black male vote. He got 49% of the Hispanic, but he got 55% of Hispanic males. And that's why you have people very angry, like Barack Obama, always lecturing black, very intelligent young black people. You don't know what's in your interest. Let me tell you, you should vote for Kamala Harris. And you're jealous, and they're always trying to psychoanalyze anybody who who strays away from this racial obsession. And
1: you know,
2: they're really scared. They're really scared.
1: The left threw everything at us. They threw the tenets of Mao, the tenets of the Third Reich, the tenets of Joseph Stalin with disinformatia. They threw everything. The class of 1968 wanted that, their dream of the United States. Barack Obama said he wanted to fundamentally change America, which means he wanted to change it at its founding. They threw everything at it. The only person who could have survived it, Victor Davis Hanson, is Donald Trump.
2: Yeah, I mean, he was a kind of a, if I could be kind of over dramatic, he was a Nietzschean figure. They didn't realize that anything that didn't kill him made him stronger.
1: I know.
2: Every time they tried to raid his house or take him off the ballot or send six Fannie Willis or Alvin Bragg or Jack Smith on him, it only made him more popular. The mugshot made him more popular. Everything. I mean, when Joe Biden called his supporters garbage, all of a sudden the garbage truck stunt, that they didn't understand that he was sort of so resilient.
1: Well, I think the thing is, I think that it was, there's a God, there's a spiritual element to this, and I believe that Donald Trump, by having that election in 2020 rigged, I'm not as afraid to say it, I believe that this exposed all of this rot, and I believe that to survive another 250 years, we needed a baptism by fire. And we're in the throes of that right now, but ultimately I think we're going to end up being a better country. In closing, your thoughts, my friend.
2: Yeah, I agree. I think it's too bad we suffered 4 years of Biden, but in a weird way, it allowed Donald Trump in the wilderness to expose what the left was and to have a very different second term than he did first. And I don't think that would have been possible had he just gone right into a second term. I wish he had but the fact that he didn't, in the long scheme of things, cosmically, was probably a good thing.
1: Exactly right. Victor Davis Hanson, it's been a joy having you on. By the way, Tony Kennett says hello. Hanging out with him in Washington, D.C. I just moved to Washington, D.C. from Kansas City about 5 months ago. If you're ever in town, I have a studio in Old Town Alexandria. I would love to talk to you at length about all of these things. I really enjoy your work, sir, and I really appreciate you taking the time for me today.
2: Thank you for having me.
1: And good luck with the almond prices, all right?
2: Yeah, they're coming up.
1: All right. Okay. God bless. Take care, my friend, and happy Thanksgiving. Let's take a break and come back. This is the Rob Carson Show.
3: Ten years ago, my son died from a fentanyl overdose. My life was shattered. My family was crushed. 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
1: This is not an EV. And it never will be. Unless I move into a cool neighborhood, like a little neighborhood, where I have one of those golf carts. You know, they get the golf carts. And a lot of neighborhoods have these golf carts. You can go to your neighbor's house with a golf cart. I'm going to get one that looks like a Hummer or something cool like that. It's going to be tricked out. It's going to be awesome. That'll be my electric vehicle. I hope you enjoyed that interview with Victor Davis Hanson. I'm such a fan. I hope that I'm able to have him in the studio eventually, because there's much that I would like to bring up with him. So if you want to listen to the podcast of the interview, which I thought was pretty fascinating, go to your usual podcast platform and look up Rob Carson Show and subscribe and share it with others, will ya? I wish you would. So it's that time of year. 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If you're going to not work and you're going to try to rely on Social Security, are you high? You better have some money. You better have some money put away. Sock it away. If your IRA or 401k are underperforming, gold has been overperforming for years. $2,600 started last January. It's over $4,000.

And it was just, it was amazing. You can use a word, that childlike sense of wonder. I just call it sense of wonder. And the day that you lose your sense of wonder, honestly, just go live in a friggin' hole in the wall. I walked down the reflecting pool to what was left of the a bunch of idiots protesting Donald Trump, you know, no kings, whatever, some jackass wearing an inflatable unicorn costume with his head sticking out of it. I was like, I wanted to go up and say, are you an adult male? Really? I mean, honestly, are you an adult male? Why would you do such things? You're an idiot. And I walked up and I saw the statue of Abe Lincoln and thought of the history there. Of the Martin Luther King speech, of Forrest Gump jumping in the reflecting pool with Jen, eh? Of course, you know, that didn't happen, but it was cool. And I saw the World War II memorial. I wish my father was would have been alive to see it. He was a World War II veteran. He was old enough to be my grandfather. He was my stepfather, and he. He would have been amazed by it. It's a memorial that the first memorial that puts into perspective the size of the World Wars, World War II. And there's a wall of stars, and for each one of the stars, they are 100 men's lives. And the wall goes on for 40 yards. 600,000, I believe, is how many were lost. And I put a video up there on my social media at Rob Carson Show. If you want to see it on Twitter and Instagram and TikTok and Facebook and all those. But it really hit me. It hit me. And I was in wonder. If you stop looking at things and going, wow, you are not living much of a life, you know? I notice everything. If there's a penny on the sidewalk, I'll stop and pick it up. I never stop going, wow, wow, wow, wow, wow. Wow, everywhere, wow, wow, wow, wow, wow. The first NFL's first transgender cheerleader, meaning dude in a skirt, Justine Lindsay, claims he was fired by the Carolina Panthers because he was a trans person. I was cut because I'm trans. I don't want to hear nobody saying she didn't want to come back. Why the hell would I not want to come back to an organization that I've been a part of for 3 years? Well, you're a guy, so you're not a she. Lindsay said that she stung and hurt by the firing. Lindsay joined the Top Cats cheer squad in 2022. Lindsay, you're an adult man, and you're a part of a cheerleader squad. You're an adult male. My God. You know, I got no problem against being gay or whatever, but honestly, you got fired. Get over yourself. And by the way, cheerleaders who do dance routines like that and have pom-poms, they're supposed to be girls. Nobody wants to see a dude dancing around with pom-poms. I mean, maybe some do. They pay for sites like that. I'm happy because I was able to break down the door and tell people, hey, we're not just sexual beings. We are actual human beings who want to better ourselves. I felt like, why not tell the world, hey, listen, this was a great accomplishment. No, you're a guy who became a cheerleader. It's really not that big a deal. It really isn't. It's not that big a deal. I was a cheerleader in high school, but I didn't use pom-poms. I would throw the girls up in the air. I would hold like five of them, one on my shoulders, one on her shoulders, one on either side. That's what I did. I was the only male cheerleader in Tri-Center High School history, thank you very much. And I took a lot of crap about it, but you know what? I got to throw girls in the air. Did you? No, you didn't. He is, now look at this. This article is so messy because it calls her he and then a she and then a whatever. He is preparing to run for global transgender pageant Miss International Queen. Being in the NFL was a stepping stone to get me where I need to be. Stepping stone. If you ever try to walk on stepping stones and heels, it is a biatch, by the way. He also said he hopes his story encourages younger people to go for it. Yeah, I'm sure a lot of guys are going to want to become girls to be cheerleaders, whatever. Okay, sure. Wow. What a groundbreaking. You're an NFL cheerleader. I mean, honestly, NFL cheerleaders were kind of a big deal when I was in sixth grade, and they had the Dallas Cowboys cheerleaders poster on my wall. A pretty big deal.

0: Let's move on here. Okay, let's talk about corruption in Minnesota. Minnesota Mayor Aid Abdanur Hasalawalamadamadamadingdong pleads guilty to wire fraud and money laundering. He created a fake NGO and started funneling taxpayer money into donations made to Ilhan Omar. Ilhan Omar's crooked as the day is long. This Minnesota scandal has duffel bags full of cash, Lamborghinis, kickbacks, trips to trips for El Shai, a military group, terrorism, stolen funds from these Minnesota schemes estimated in the billions were funneled in informal networks to Somalia, where El Shabaab extorted fees, controls key territories. Federal sources confirm millions reached the Al-Qaeda affiliate. They robbed us blind. The largest funder of El Shabaab in the is the Minnesota taxpayer. Jacob Fry, the Minneapolis mayor, he let it happen. Tim Wirtz let it happen. This on top of $250 million for food charities for starving children in COVID. None of it went to feed starving children because there weren't any starving children, although there are a whole hell of a lot of them in Somalia. Here is Tim Wilkane of Fox talking about it.
1: They brought in families, had them convinced to get their kids diagnosed as autistic.
0: And this is what they did. They took hundreds of millions of dollars lying about their kids having autism. And the families did it too, by the way. The families got kickbacks for saying their kid had autism. So tell me the Somali community in Minneapolis is not rife with massive corruption.
1: In fact, these families ultimately ended up having various social services bid for their children, competing with the number and size of check that they would get. It didn't matter if the kids had autism.
0: No.
1: And what happened? Autism claims to Medicaid surged. In 2018, $3 million. By 2023.
0: You better listen.
1: Listen here. From $3 million to $400 million. Autism providers jumped from.
0: People need to be deported. People need to go to jail for the rest of their stinking bloody lives.
1: 41 to 328 in 5 years. Now, City Journal reports that the Somali fraud rings send a lot of money back to Somalia.
0: Because it's such a crap hole.
1: 40% of households in Somalia get remittances from abroad. That totals.
0: Because the country's such a crap hole.
1: $1.7 billion. That is more than the entire budget of the Somali government. Money being sent abroad, from abroad, back to Somalia. Where is that money going? Take a look at this. Most alarmingly, a lot of that money is funneled through money traders. And in the end, ends up in the hands of Al-Qaeda-linked Islamic terror group, Al-Shabaab. So to bring this full circle, the Minnesota taxpayers are funneling money through fraudulent autism claims back to Somalia, where that money lands in the accounts of Al-Shabaab.
0: Where the hell are you, Tim Wirtz? Where are you, you fat tub of lard? Honestly, what a worthless human being. Here's Tim Burchett, Congress, talking about this.
2: We need to get a hold of these people that are doing this. We need to, within the law, of course, but we need to seize their assets. We need to mark them, know, not physically mark them, but know who they are so that they will never, ever be able to get back in our country again and deport their ass as fast as possible.
0: Yeah, and this includes Ilhan Omar, who should be investigated and deported at the minimum. Let's take a break and come back. This is the Rob Carson Show.
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0: Donald Trump's election.
1: No! No! Why?
0: It's the gift that keeps on giving. It's the Rob Carson Show.
2: It is. Caitlin Bennett, the founder of Liberty Hangout, joins us at the bottom of the hour to talk about a whole bunch of stuff. She confronted a lib. I'll play the audio from it. She's very good at doing these approaching, you know, Democrats who are protesting stupid crap. Well, no kings, and then she makes them look like fools. She does it without profanity. She's really something else. Brilliant person. So we will join her at the bottom of the hour, have her on the show. Shooting at Chicago's Christmas tree lighting event leaves one dead and eight hurt, with terrified families forced to run for their lives. Well, this is Chicago. One person killed, eight others wounded. 950 near State and Randolph Streets. 13 to 17 rushed to Stroger and Lurie. Children's Hospital is in fairly good condition. Police have not identified a motive. No arrests have been made. Well, it's lawlessness in Chicago under the mayor, Brandon Johnson, who's a complete and utter moron. 30 minutes later, four blocks apart, about a five-minute walk, panic struck again near Adams and Dearborn. There, officers found two more victims, 18-year-old man shot in the leg, and another person who later succumbed to their injuries at Northwestern Hospital. I am just kind of guessing maybe they're black kids. You know why? Because so many black kids are being murdered in Chicago by other black kids. Yeah, I could say that now. It's not racist or anything. It's just true. And it's freaking sickening, to be quite honest, and I'm about tired of it. Here is Brandon Johnson. Listen to him talk makes you almost want to say Beetlejuice, Beetlejuice, Beetlejuice, so Lori Lightfoot will come back.
3: Last night, just hours after more than 20,000 people came downtown to enjoy our annual tree lighting ceremony, there were two serious shooting incidents. At around 10 p.m., seven victims were shot at 164 North State Street. And moments later, there was another shooting at 140 South Dearborn.
2: Now, a woman was nearly burned to death by a man who'd been arrested 79 times in Chicago. She's only 26 years old, and the rest of her life will be defined by her injury. The rest of her life will be defined by the pain and agony of that injury and the disfigurement and everything that happened. A life ruined by one filthy SOB. You want to hear the judge who did it? The idiot Democrat judge who did it, who should be arrested, should have her law license taken away, should never get a pension or anything, and should be disbarred.
4: I serve as vice president for the Office of Inclusion, Diversity, and Equal Opportunity.
2: Yeah, she's a DEI hire.
5: The first time I came out on the bench and the deputy announced, you know, all rise, the Honorable Judge Teresa Molina.
2: Teresa Molina. All of a sudden, she becomes Hispanic.
5: The whole courtroom stood up, and I was all excited. He's walking out there, and I saw an Illinois State Trooper. He was African-American. He had a sleeve.
2: Oh, of course, African-American. Okay, another box checked. Is he a lesbian, too? Could be a male lesbian. Who the hell knows?
5: Covering his tattoos.
2: Was he a cheerleader?
5: And he was standing there, and he looked at me, and he nodded. And I knew what that meant. And so I looked at him, and I nodded back like that.
2: Yeah, you know, and the people who are learning disabled were thrilled that she actually made it into a judgeship.
5: Right, we're doing this.
2: Because idiots need representation, too.
5: And it felt so...
2: Idiots just like me.
5: Good, it felt so good. So, to me, a fine of $354, which is our normal no insurance fine, that's a lot of money. And some of the judges that I work with came from money, so $354 is no big deal. But to most of the people that come to my courtroom, it is a big deal. And so I always offer them the opportunity.
2: Yeah, she's a DEI hire. Something's got to be done about these idiots behind the bench. Something has got to be done about these morons. Oh, there was another shooting. This one in another state, another sanctuary state, North Carolina.
6: Everybody move. Get out. Everybody out.
2: Yep, so this happened in Concord. Could be Concord. It's North Carolina. It's Concord in New Hampshire. Could be Concord in North Carolina. Could be Concord in North Carolina. Gunfire erupted during the city's annual tree lighting ceremony, leaving four people wounded, of which three were in critical condition. Police say the shooting broke out 7:30, blah, blah, blah, blah, blah, blah, blah. Sanctuary state there, by the way. They have a real problem with deporting illegals. And in Virginia Beach, there were a couple of people arrested. One of them was a school teacher, because you see the Democrat Party has whipped its followers into a lather. They'll do anything. They'll burn Tesla dealerships, and they'll threaten the lives of ICE officers by calling them Nazis and stuff.
6: Two brothers have been arrested, charged with threatening to shoot police and ICE agents, and one of them is an assistant principal at Kempsville High School.
2: Yeah.
6: Yesterday, Beach Police arrested 54-year-old John Bennett. School officials say he's currently on leave from his position there. The other suspect is...
2: Yeah, that's what happens when a bunch of mindless lemmings get told time and time and time and time and time and time and time and time and time and time again that ICE agents are Nazis. So that's kind of what happens. It is what happens, actually. It is absolutely 100% what happens. Ridiculous. Kennedy Center. I went to the Kennedy Center a couple weeks ago and went up on the balcony, looked at Georgetown, was inspired by the view. It's absolutely gorgeous. And Rick Grinnell is taking over the Kennedy Center, which had become a crab hole.
7: Well, my first reaction is that Senator Whitehouse, Rhode Island Democrat, who's...
2: Because Senator Whitehouse is mad because they're spending lots of money to fix up the Kennedy Center, which the Democrats made into a hellhole.
7: On the Kennedy Center board, should show up for some of these meetings. He hasn't been to a single meeting. If he had gone to the meetings, he would understand that President Trump has saved the Kennedy Center. There is no possible way to look at the situation in any other way.
2: Yeah.
7: The books were a mess when I walked in. Mm-hmm. We were paying staff with debt reserves. We didn't have money in the bank. It was chaos when it came to programming. What President Trump said is, let's clean it up. And what we've done is two things. We've cleaned up the programming, so it's common sense programming. We haven't canceled a single show. What we've said is, if you're going to come to the Kennedy Center, you need to have a combination of either selling tickets or donors or corporate sponsors.
2: Yep.
7: Corporate sponsors and donors fled during the last regime. They didn't want to be a part of some of these woke programs.
2: Yeah,
7: that we have common sense programming, they're coming back. We, in one department, Maria,
2: yes,
7: we cut in development from 94 people to 16 people.
2: Yeah.
7: That department alone is now outperforming. The 16 people are outperforming.
2: Yeah, they're cleaning up. I went there and it was spotless, man. I went to the Kennedy Center when Barack Obama was the president, and it was nothing compared to now. It is absolutely spotless, just like Union Station here in D.C.
7: And what President Trump has realized is that if arts institutions want to survive across this country, they're going to have to do common sense programming that appeal to not only ticket sales, but also to corporate sponsors and individuals. People will come out and support these programs if it's common sense programming.
2: Yeah, not a bunch of woke nonsense. Back to Sheldon Whitehouse.
7: Yeah, look, this department of 94 people before I got there, which is now 16 people, they raised $101 million, but $26 million was totally fraud. It was phantom revenue.
2: Yeah.
7: I wish Senator Whitehouse would have done a little bit of research before he did a hit job on us. But now that he has highlighted this, we're going to show that he is not only wrong, but that we're doing an incredible job with what President Trump has given us.
2: Yeah, absolutely, 100%. There you go. He's cleaning up the place. I went there the other night. It was amazing. I'm looking forward to all sorts of great shows at the Kennedy Center because it's our theater. It's our theater. You know, next time you're in town, we'll go see a show. How does that sound? I think it sounds pretty good. Let's take a break and come back. Caitlin Bennett, founder of Liberty Hangout, joins us on the other side of the break. Don't go anywhere.

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2: ABC News, I'm Dave Packer. The Secret Service says a suspect is dead and a bystander wounded after an exchange of gunfire near the White House tonight. The unidentified man allegedly walking up to a checkpoint in the area of 17th and Pennsylvania Avenue Northwest pulled guns from a bag and opened fire. The Secret Service said officers returned fire, striking the suspect, who was transported to an area hospital where he later died. President Trump saying that a deal to end the three-month war with Iran is, quote, largely negotiated and would include opening the Strait of Hormuz. Authorities are bracing tonight for the possibility that a damaged chemical tank in Southern California could leak or explode.
3: The crisis occurring at GKN Aerospace, which builds engines and landing gear for commercial and military aircraft. One of the tanks started leaking due to a broken valve, according to authorities. Firefighters and hazmat teams working around the clock to stop the leaking tank from exploding.
2: That's ABC's Jacqueline Lee in Garden Grove, California. This is ABC News.
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0: The border wall, unfortunately, is cutting through a lot of critical habitat, for example, the butterfly migration pathways.
1: Yeah. What's more important, butterfly migration pathways or making sure women and children aren't being raped and killed by gang members coming across the border?
0: Well, most women and children are actually raped and killed by their husbands and family members, statistically.
1: Mm-hmm. Okay, well, if there's extra rapists coming in, then what's the big deal, right?
0: Honestly, if we could process the backlog of rape kits, then we might actually get some of them convicted.
2: Wow, that is Caitlin Bennett talking to a purple-haired libtard. And wow. I don't know if she knows this, but butterflies can fly. It's kind of crazy, right, Caitlin Bennett?
3: Yeah, when I was watching that video back, I thought to myself, why didn't I just say butterflies can fly over the wall?
2: I mean, you know, of all the things, a wall might prevent butterflies. I mean, they're the dumbest butterflies ever.
3: Maybe they weren't meant to live then.
2: I swear to God. Caitlin Bennett is the founder of Liberty Hangout. She is also on Twitter at Kate Marie Ox. And where was that, by the way?
3: That was in Lakeland, Florida, the good old farmer's market that I love to go to and do a little specimen auditing.
2: Yes, and by the way, I saw another piece because they tried to kick you out again, and this time you were loaded for bear, and they had the police over there and everything, and you gave them a little what fur, and they had to back off because you had every right to be there, didn't you?
3: Yes, that it's happened quite a few times.
2: Unbelievable. You got to be a major pain in their rear ends, I got to tell you. Why do you choose that one?
3: The specific Lakeland?
2: Yeah.
3: Market? Well, because it did just set a precedent for, honestly, this whole state of Florida. When I show up to a public area now, we just did it on Saturday. We just went to another market. And I like to do that because I promised my audience that I would do a little First Amendment auditing in my own Caitlin Bennett fashion. And that is having dialogue in the public square. And, like, that's the type of auditing that I like to do. They called the cops on me again on Saturday in DeLand, Florida, which is completely different than Lakeland. And when the cops showed up, they just looked at me and then just looked down. And I looked at the guy who called the cops and I said, the whole state knows if they get a call that Caitlin Bennett's on public property, they just don't even bother with it.
2: Hell yes! That is a victory with a capital V. You know, I was down at the Lincoln Memorial this week, Lincoln Monument. I hadn't been down in a long time, and I moved here, you know, and we walked from the Washington Monument down the reflecting tool, and there was a remnants of a lefty protest. I don't know which one it was, but this dumb jerk was walking away wearing an inflatable unicorn outfit, and he had his head sticking out. It was all sweaty. I wanted to walk up there and say, are you an adult man? Because honestly, you're acting like a friggin' child. I mean, why don't you go trick-or-treating while you're at it, you idiot? But the usual suspects were there, and I started, my date didn't appreciate me calling them out.
3: Of course.
2: She's like, I don't think I'm gonna go ahead.
3: They've been in D.C. all week because they have a big veterans protest going on up there. They bus tons of people into here, into D.C. So it was a big protest. I haven't really seen the media pick up on it, though.
2: Oh, there were a lot of buses. There were a lot. And there are always buses, but there were a lot of buses right down by the protest. It was breaking out. I was yelling things like Trump 2028 and, oh, I guess you guys are off the clock now. Huh?
3: Yes.
2: My date's going, come on, come on. Nervously. I'm like, oh, come on, I want to be confronted. But you know what's really fun? Some college guys, like around college age, I was saying, Trump 28, and they stopped because they were holding these signs that said, you know, whatever, Trump for jail or whatever. And he turned around and goes, hey man, we're here just to give him crap too. We just wanted to grab some signs.
3: No way. That's hilarious.
2: Yes. I was like, this is so cool.
3: I will tell you, they're very easy to infiltrate. They are very easy to infiltrate.
2: You know, I need to get an inflatable costume. I need to get an inflatable costume. Or I need to, you know what a lot of people are doing is they get this, they call it fart spray. And you take this fart spray and where the air intake on the suit is, just give it a little spray. That's what I think I'm going to do.
3: But hey, when they start whistling in my ear, maybe I got to have one of those on hand to get them out of my space.
2: Or one of those, I know there's a thumbnail on the screen. I had it there for a reason. I was talking to my producer. But you need one of those, what is it, compressed air horns. Just whip that out.
3: There you go.
2: Yeah. Oh, you would just, they would just go. You know, they do, they collapse pretty quickly though, don't they? When they're challenged, they collapse very quickly because I like to say they speak in bumper stickers. And that's the depth of their conversation.
3: It always is. It's always, you know, either they won't talk to me because their leader told them not to, or they can't get past the bumper sticker things like you're talking
2: yes.
3: about. And I'm like, well, give me proof for that. Like, what do you go into depth? And they're like, they always tell me the same thing. Watch the news. And I said, well, even better, I'm talking to you.
2: Yeah,
3: you watch the news, then you should be able to tell me.
2: And then they say, and I've seen this, I'm done with this conversation. Right?
3: Yes.
2: Is exactly what, because it's the same formula. I watch this. I watch a lot of your stuff. I'm not a stalker. I just think you're really good.
3: I'll give your name to my security. Keep an eye on it. I'm just kidding.
2: It's like, who's the guy with the fart spray and the air horn over there? Oh, it's Rob Carson. He's harmless. He's harmless. So I want to ask you about some other stuff, by the way. What do you think about the Sedacious Six? There's some rumbling about bringing Mark Kelly back to the military so they can court-martial him. This is unprecedented. We have not seen anything like this in our lifetimes, and there were only things that were similar preceding the Civil War. What are your thoughts on it?
3: I have not looked into that much, so I don't have any thoughts on there.
2: Gotcha.
3: I'll tell you what, most of my time, what I do is be a mom. And so little details and little news stories like that, I don't get to keep up to date on them. But what you're describing, I definitely want to.
2: Let me ask you, that's perfectly fine, perfectly fine. Because, you know, you do what you do, and you do it quite well, I might say. But do you feel like, with the combination of Donald Trump declaring Antifa a terrorist organization, with Donald Trump calling the Muslim Brotherhood terrorist organization, with the DOJ and soon, hopefully, the IRS going after these agencies that promote these, I would hate to see you go out of business, but, do you suppose that this is going to have a major impact on ending this temper tantrum that the left has been throwing for the last 10 years?
3: I hate to be, you know, black-pilled here, but I don't. They can declare all these organizations, all these groups, terrorist organizations, but at the end of the day, I don't see any of them being, I don't see a majority of them being prosecuted. They can still go out there in Portland and do what they're doing. Trump sends in the feds and the military and the National Guard when they're destroying federal buildings, but then they don't end up getting arrested en masse.
2: Yeah.
3: If these are terrorists, then Trump and the DOJ, they need to arrest them all, and they need to hold them accountable. Just declaring them a terrorist organization is not enough. So that's one
2: 100%.
3: Criticism I would say I have of Trump is that, you know, put some people in jail.
2: Yeah, well, they're going to have to do that in places like New York City with these anti-Semitic protests that are growing more dangerous by the minute, and also these anti-ICE protesters. Big plans with the family for Thanksgiving?
3: We are just going to go over to a friend's house and
2: Lovely.
3: Have some nice quality time. And what about you?
2: I'm going to be going to Pittsburgh. Thank you very much. And if I'll see if there are any protests going on, and I'll get some fart spray and an air horn. Caitlin Bennett,
3: don't
2: it's always
3: anyone else that idea.
2: You just wait. You're going to be seeing me on the news, girl. I might be being led away in cuffs. Caitlin Bennett, founder of Liberty Hangout. Where can people find all of your glorious work?
3: On YouTube at Liberty Hangout.
2: All right. Have a glorious Thanksgiving. God bless. And we'll talk again soon. Let's take a break and come back. This is the Rob Carson Show.
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2: Oh, I got a story. 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Here is Democrat Afton Ben, a spoiled bratty sorority girl running, and she was confronted about how she talked just a couple years ago about defunding the police and how awful the police were. And this is just a couple years ago, which means she still believes it, of course, just like Zohran Mamdani believes all the same crap that he spewed during the summer of 2020.
8: Representative, in 2020, you made some tweets that have since been deleted that were very critical of police. You said in those since deleted tweets that the Metropolitan Nashville Police Department should be dissolved. Yep. Another cheered on a teachers union saying that defund the police should be a requirement for yep. schools reopening. And another saying good morning, especially to the 54% of Americans that believe burning down a police station is justified.
2: Yeah, that should disqualify her from ever having an elected office. But it didn't stop the AG Democrat who just got elected in Virginia.
8: 2020 was obviously a very fraught year. Do you still stand by those comments?
2: Listen to this non-answer.
8: And if not, is there anything you want to clarify?
9: I'm not going to engage in cable news talking points, but what I will say is that...
2: It's not a talking point, it's the truth.
9: you know, our communities need solutions. We need local people deciding.
2: $10 says she says affordability in the next sentence.
9: Solving local problems with local solutions. And that's not the overreach of a federal government or state government of which we are dealing with in Nashville and our cities across the state of Tennessee.
2: So, okay, well, I owe somebody $10. Surprise me. Oh, here she is. I found this footage on the Twitter this morning. 2019, her being arrested, screaming and sobbing as officers dragged her out of the governor's office. You ever see those bratty kids that moms dragged out of the grocery store when they're screaming because they didn't get any candy? That's what it reminded me of. And you always kind of laugh. You, like, laugh at them, and you go, and they'd see you laughing at them, and they go, Mommy's laughing at me. And you go, ha, ha, ha. And then when the mom looks at you, you go, just look like real stern. I love doing that. This is one of the things I like to do with brats. Did that with some of my nieces and nephews when they were when I was growing up. It's a great way to get rid of the brattiness. Rhode Island High School announced it's going to cancel the remainder of the school's football season. I was like, what do they do now? Those poor, you know, football players are probably victims of harassment or something. No. These little jerks decided they would whip and torture a special needs student. And they all played along with it. They all played along with it. I want you to listen to this.
10: Okay, Dada.
11: Say it, sorry, I'm so sorry.
10: I'm so sorry, Dada.
11: No, I said sorry, so sorry.
10: I said,
11: say sorry, I'm so sorry.
10: No.
11: Say it.
10: Sorry, Dada.
11: And I'll tell you to say that. Say, I'm sorry.
10: I'm sorry.
11: So sorry.
10: So sorry.
11: Stupid ass, stupid shit, dumb ass.
2: All right, there you go. Well, the players there who were laughing at the one player whipping the special new ed kid, their season has been canceled. Newport Superintendent Colleen Burns Germain sent a letter explaining the entirely unacceptable roughhousing scene in the village. It's not roughhousing, it's friggin' bullying. The school's football season has been canceled. Serious matter, no gray when it comes to behavior like this. Those involved will face appropriate disciplinary actions in accordance with our district policies. Police officers with the Newport Police Department confirmed that the 16-year-old student who is shown on the video assaulting another student has been charged with 2 counts of assault on persons with severe impairments. And they aren't going to be making it to the playoffs because their season is over. Yay. They shouldn't be allowed to graduate either if they're seniors. They should get their diplomas mailed to them. There you go. How about that? Let's take a break and come back. This is the Rob Carson Show.
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0: right, so here's a strange story out of North Carolina. Imagine this happening to you as you were driving.
1: Wild story out of North Carolina tonight. You won't believe what a woman says caused this huge hole in her windshield.
0: What?
1: She says a bald eagle dropped a cat.
2: Now, the driver wasn't hurt. Police say when they arrived at the scene in rural western North Carolina, they found this huge hole in the windshield of a car on the side of the road. Here's the 911 call the driver made to police.
0: Yeah, listen to this.
3: You may not believe me, but I just had a bald eagle drop a cat through my windshield, and it absolutely shattered my windshield.
4: I do believe you, honestly.
3: Okay, I had a witness. He's like, that is the craziest thing I've ever seen. I'm like, really?
2: Well, the cat, unfortunately, did not make it. Something similar happened 6 years ago. In 2019, a big catfish crashed through a woman's windshield in North Carolina after reportedly getting dropped by a bird.
0: There you go. That's the latest. When I was in high school, one of our cats rode under the engine of my car, under the hood in the engine of my car, all the way to my high school, which is about 3 miles away. And ran out from under the car when I parked. That was kind of strange. Cats do that, you know. By the way, they're saying the cat was probably dead when the eagle picked it up, because trying to wrangle a live cat is not easy to do. And so the eagle probably saw a cat and maybe got hit by. I don't know if I want to go further into this. It's kind of making me sick. Bald eagles typically eat fish, but sometimes do eat roadkill. An eagle can carry food that is about one-third of its body weight, which equates to approximately 2 to 3 pounds. Okay, good. My Shih Tzu is not under threat. I always worry about the Shih Tzu. You got to be careful with hawks and stuff outside. Wonder if the hawk could carry away the Shih Tzu. She weighs about 11 pounds, 12 pounds. There's no way. So she would.

0: make a huge hole in the windshield, I'll tell you that. Heard that. Anti-ICE liberals are staging a bizarre Home Depot protest. They're going in and they're buying these ice scrapers for like 79 cents. Then they're immediately returning them. Just to be D words for Richard. They're buying 17 cent ice scrapers and promptly returning the item to clog up the store with nuisance orders. You know, we need to just get in these people's faces. Just get in their faces, cut in line, do whatever it takes, get an air horn, blow it in their faces, whatever the hell. Honestly, quit your damn temper tantrum and get the hell out of my Home Depot. You bring that to my Home Depot, you're going to be in a world of hurt. I'm not going to physically attack you, but I'm going to make it super ugly that you're there. I'm going to make you look like damned fools. Honestly, grow the hell up. I'm just done with the left, to be quite honest. Just done with it. That's going to do it for the show today. I think it was pretty darn amazing. By the way, tomorrow night and Wednesday night, I'm on The Right Squad on Newsmax. Chris Plant's show on Newsmax. I'm going to be on the panel. Ooh, and you know it's going to be fun. I ordered a jacket. I don't know if it's going to be here by tomorrow night. But if it is, it's gonna be funny. Trust me. All right. Download the podcast. Go to your usual podcast platforms. Look up Rob Carson Show and subscribe if you will. God bless you. America is founded. Donald Trump as he makes America even greater. And until tomorrow, which is Tuesday, do not catch the stupid. Love you guys.
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3: ABC News, I'm Dave Packer. The Secret Service says a suspect is dead and a bystander wounded after an exchange of gunfire near the White House tonight.
4: Medical local, EMS 6, Engine 23, EMS 7, Medic 1, respond for shooting.
3: Broadcast with the emergency dispatch. The man allegedly walking up to a checkpoint in the area of the Eisenhower Executive Office Building, pulling weapons from a bag and opening fire. President Trump today saying that a deal to end the three-month war with Iran is, quote, largely negotiated and would include opening the Strait of Hormuz. But two sources tell ABC News that Iran has not signed on to the deal yet, and there's no guarantee that they will sign. Orange County, California fears tonight of a potential chemical catastrophe. Emergency responders trying to prevent an explosion of chemical tanks. A state of emergency has been declared. More than 50,000 people have been asked to evacuate the area. Firefighters and hazmat teams working to neutralize the chemical. This is ABC News.
5: From the LI News Radio Weather Center, we're going to head into Sunday with rain likely today and a little windy as well. Winds gusting 35 miles an hour, possibly in excess of that, with a near 100% chance of rain during the day today, maybe even a thunderstorm in the afternoon. We see a high of 64. Showers and thunderstorms continue tonight with an 80% chance of rain. And then as we head into Memorial Day itself, it's cloudy skies with a good chance that rain continues. 75 is a high of the day with a 60% chance of rain. From the LI News Weather Center, I'm Chuck Brady.
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0: This is the Rob Carson Show. It is the Tuesday before Thanksgiving. And we have got a locked and loaded show today. Lots of guests, lots of comedy, lots of all of this stuff. The Democrat Party, of course, is trying to convince you that Donald Trump is losing all of his support. Nobody cares about Donald Trump anymore. Oh, MAGA is being frayed. Oh, it's terrible. Not so much.
22: So is the president losing Republicans?
23: No. Look, this is still Donald Trump's Republican Party, and we can see it here. It's like a rock, to quote Bob Seger. I mean, take a look here. Republicans who approve of Trump. 6 months ago, it was 87%.
0: Yeah, I think he's kicking ass. I think it's really awesome. I think he's doing absolutely incredibly.
23: Now, well, hello. It's the same number. It's 87%. He has not lost any support.
0: Who the hell are those 13%? I'm going to find them.
23: Among Republicans compared to 6 months ago, as I said at the beginning, he's like a rock. He's like a rock. The Republican base is sticking by Donald Trump.
0: He shut the border and he's got the economy on fire. $20 trillion in investment. He's cracking down on crime in Washington, D.C. Violent crime's down like 70%. Carjacking's down like 80%. He's got peace deals going around the world. About ready to sign a peace deal between Russia and Ukraine.
23: At this.

0: And it was 78% of Republicans who supported George W. Bush.
1: And he sucked too.
0: Back in 2005 at this point. So Donald Trump has the biggest own party, highest own party approval of any president who served their entire second term.
1: Yeah, because he's doing an amazing job. He's absolutely kicking butt and taking names and doing what we asked him to do, which is something the other two...

0: you know, and here's what we got to do. We've got to maintain
1: joy
0: and patriotism in the vacuum of bad news from the media, because the media is never going to say anything good, because it's always something else. It's always something new. You know, just about a month ago, Donald Trump was destroying history, wrecking the White House, for God's sake. It was the worst thing in the world. Oh, and that story now. Let's see, about 7 months ago, Elon Musk was a Nazi. He was a Nazi. Oh, my God, Elon Musk is a Nazi. Don't buy Teslas. Well, where the hell are those people now? Is he still a Nazi? Did he just stop being a Nazi? Or maybe you're just full of crap. Maybe you're all just full of crap, and I'm getting a little tired of it too, by the way. You know what happens to kids when they behave like brats? They get a spanking, and you're going to get that next year, because next year is going to be amazing. Here's Victor Davis Hanson. He was a guest on this show last week talking about Donald Trump in the coming year.
2: You know, they said that for 3 months, 4 months, 5 months after January 6th, he was all through, he was all washed up, and then they didn't even have a serious primary. It didn't even, no one even got near him, and the main...
0: They had like 99 counties out of 100 in Iowa.
2: Candidates withdrew very quickly. It's the same thing. And they can't decide whether they want to run against Trump or that he's not going to be there, but whatever it is, he dominates the party. He's like a colossus.
0: He does, because he's doing a great job, you see.
2: That just strides over the party and the country, and they know that. And they've tried everything, Laura.
0: They tried to put him into jail, then they tried to, you know, take him off the ballot, and then they raided Mar-a-Lago, and they impeached him twice, then they tried to murder him twice.
2: Tried to raid his house, they deballoted him, they had five lawfare cases, 91 charges, indictments, and he's kind of anything that doesn't destroy him makes him stronger.
0: Damn straight.
2: And so he's going to have a booming economy next spring when all this foreign investment, more energy development, more tax.
0: You're going to be able to write off the interest on your American-made car. You guys getting Social Security aren't going to pay taxes on it anymore. You guys do with the tipped income. You're going to be able to keep your tips. Not a damn dime to the federal government. How's that?
2: Reduction, deregulation. It's going to be a good year, and I think everybody knows it.
0: Don't forget the 250th anniversary of the United States of America and an MMA fight on July 4th on the grounds of the White House.
2: I think the left... They're reduced to nothing. Yeah. They're cutting these videos that are calling for military insubordination.
0: Yep.
2: And it's violating a lot of the elements of the Uniform Code of Military Justice, Article 88, Article 90, Article 92.
0: He knows.
2: And they're so desperate, but there's no defection. I think he's stronger than he ever was.
0: Yeah, he was. He is, and he is. And they just keep trying to rain on his parade, man, and it ain't going to work. Ain't going to work. And the Democrat Party had to borrow money to pay its bills this week, like $15 million. And Kamala Harris still owes money because she flushed $2 billion down the drain on that terrible campaign because she's a terrible candidate. Yeah. So, you know what? I'm here. I am here to address the issues, certainly to comment on them, and also inspire you with a joyful message. And there is a joyful message. We got a great year coming up. We didn't realize that the whole federal government was so stinking rotten, corrupt. And Donald Trump came in, and he's given it a baptism by fire. It's given the country its first colonoscopy in 250 years. It's a little overdue.

0: but they're finding all sorts of polyps, and they're removing them. Psychotherapist says that Trump derangement syndrome is real, affecting 75% of his patients. Now, this has happened in my life, and I got to tell you, it's been a B word. It has been a B word. Life has been a B word the last few years because all of my liberal friends who I spent almost every day with in Maryland for a dozen years, nobody even made me muffins or anything when I moved back to Washington, D.C. Nobody has called me. Their daughter, one of their daughters had their wedding. I helped raise the kid, for God's sake. They invited my wife, but not me. And, you know, I mean, I just laugh about it now. I've already been through all the striations of anger and disappointment and sadness, you know. And, you know, I'm over that, man. I'm hanging out with cool people now. And there you go. And I'm living in Washington, D.C. Yeah, yeah. Maybe you've experienced the same thing. I did a poll on my social media at Rob Carson Show today. Let me find it here. I did a poll about Trump derangement syndrome, and did it destroy your family? Here we go. Have you had a family relationship or friendship destroyed because they hated your support of Donald Trump and the MAGA movement? Please leave brief comments about your situation. That's what I wrote. 65% said yep. 36% said, or 34% said, nope. So 65% of people in the poll here said that they had a family or friendship destroyed because they hated your support of Donald Trump. And that's the way they are. That's the way Democrats are. They're awful, awful people right now. And the Democrat Party has spent the last decade brainwashing people to believing that Donald Trump is Hitler and a fascist and all that. And then they drove it home so many times every single day that your friends and your family think you're a Hitler and a fascist too. Do you see how that works? That's just evil. That's just really, really evil. And to be quite honest, for the people who've written me off, screw you. My life is better off without you. There you go. How's that? Back to this psychologist. His name is Jonathan Alpert. And this is, I mean, we joke around about TDS, but TDS is, it is a mental disorder.
1: People are obsessed with Trump. They're fixated. They're hyper fixated on Trump. And they talk about some of the features of this disorder. They can't sleep. They feel traumatized by Mr. Trump.
0: I know.
1: They feel restless.
0: I don't feel that anymore. No, I'm sleeping like a baby. I wake up three times and wet my pants.
1: Patient who said she couldn't enjoy a vacation because anytime she saw Trump in the news or on her device, she felt triggered. So this is a profound pathology, and I would even go so far as to call it the defining pathology of our time.
0: Yeah, you guys are freaking nuts. You guys are nuts. You, all my old friends and, certain ex people in my life. You guys are all nuts. You guys have driven yourself completely insane, and I just don't have time for your nuts. That sounded weird.
1: Well, and Trump is the trigger for many of these people. And
0: I'm here to pull that trigger.
1: That fixated.
0: That sounded violent. No, it didn't.
1: On a figure, on a person.
0: Yep.
1: It's simply not healthy. And our country has strayed so far away from where we once were. If you look at in the 80s.
0: And it wasn't from us, by the way. We're a joyful people.
1: When President Reagan was shot, people were united.
0: Yeah.
1: He famously said, I hope you're all Republicans, to the surgeons.
0: Yeah, yeah.
1: And the response was, today, Mr. President, we're all Republicans, but our country has lost that. We've strayed so far from that unity.
0: Yeah, you know what? It's an 80-20 issue. 80% of Americans love America and want to keep America, and the 20 can suck it. There you go. How's that sound? And you guys who have been driven insane, just go up your meds and get out of my life, to be quite honest, because this Thanksgiving is going to be amazing, because we have a lot to be thankful for. Am I right? Thank you very much. All right. We got a bunch of stuff coming up. My friend, who do I got on here? Doug Burns. Doug Burns at the bottom of the hour. Going to be talking about Jim Comey and Letitia James and the case that has been dismissed by a crooked judge. We're going to talk about that. And then, of course, more guests as the show progresses. New comedy from Jim Gossett on the way as well. On the Rob Carson Show, we'll be right back.
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3: Hi, I'm Dawn, and this is a true story. 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
0: It is Rob Carson Show. Again, Doug Burns coming up at the bottom of the hour to talk a little bit about the case that was dismissed with Jim Comey and Letitia James by a crooked judge, Biden appointee, and came up with a technicality, and it's going to be appealed, and they aren't getting off, by the way. We're talking a little bit about Trump derangement syndrome, and this psychotherapist Jonathan Alpert says 75% of the patients he sees have a deep hatred for Trump and are hyper-fixated on him. They can't sleep. They feel traumatized. This is why they're behaving like such a-holes, by the way, doing stupid crap, throwing no kings protests and no oligarchs protests, and just behaving like general jerks. I've seen a lot of it around here, and I just don't, I just am not going to take it from the left. I'm not going to speak in hushed tones, being afraid to offend people. I really don't care, to be quite honest. I live in a bastion of liberalism here, and fortunately, there are some in this area who are not like them. And I'm getting to know them, and like I said, I think it's kind of sad that so many people have fallen for this mania, this social contagion that the Democrat Party has done for the last 10 years, and the people who fell for it, fell for everything from a vaccine that didn't work to wearing stupid masks and not going to church. Yeah, they did that during COVID, and then they didn't say anything about burning the damn country down in the summer of 2020 like it was 1968 all over again. How stupid was that? Yeah, it was really stupid. Really, really stupid. And if you've fallen for all of that, you need to get some friggin' help, man. You need to find somebody with a couch and just lay down and pay them $150 an hour to tell them you're whatever, anyway. I'm about done with that. Here's Bill Maher talking to Laura Trump about the difference between us and them.
9: The things we have to correct in America is people should not have to feel bad about living in any part of the country where their politics isn't the majority. And that works both ways.
10: I agree. Yeah.
9: Like, you didn't feel comfortable there, and that's wrong. And look, I never stop ragging on liberals and woke people, not liberals.
0: I used to live in a conservative area of Kansas. I lived in Kansas, for God's sake, for 10 years. What the hell was I thinking? And you know, no Trump supporters went around and tore down Biden signs. And nobody ever said, you're not coming to my barbecue because you voted for a Democrat.
9: I'm a liberal. These people are different. For just being fucking snobs. This is the, I won't eat with you at Thanksgiving, people. Yeah. This is the no contact thing.
10: Yeah.
9: But, you know, lots of liberals wouldn't be comfortable at a NASCAR rally either. I mean,
0: you'd be perfectly welcome at a NASCAR rally? Rally? Did you mean a race?
9: There are places where you, yeah. But I will say, and this
0: you'd be very uncomfortable at a NASCAR rally.
9: This is something I'm going to say Friday night. The liberals are worse about this. I will admit it. And we have to look in the mirror on that one. We are just worse at the snobby thing, at the, I don't know any conservatives.
0: Did he have a stroke like John Fetterman? Because he's thinking clearly.
9: Who don't at least talk.
10: Right.
9: You know? Now, maybe that's because you won. Maybe that's because it's easy.
10: There was a time where we didn't.
0: And yeah, remember that election in 2020 that they stole?
9: Still came.
10: Yeah. Yes. There was a time.
0: Remember you couldn't say that because it was disinformation?
9: They're happy warriors. I remember that term when I was a kid. Like, that was somebody who was like, and that's what Republicans usually are. They're happy warriors.
0: Yeah, they
9: come there. Yep. I don't pull my punches. They take their shots like a man.
0: There you go. There you go. Thank you very much. And men, we believe, have man parts, and women have women parts. Men have an outie, and women have an innie. As I used to tell my kids when they were toddlers, boys have peepees and girls have ninas. But the Democrat Party, woo! Yeah, they're, you know, again, that's another thing you fell for. I mean, you people are nuts. One of these days, I hope you wake up and you just go, what the hell? What was I thinking? But I doubt you will, because, you know, you got a bunch of foolish pride and all of that. So there's that. My producer, Ken, Redneck MacGyver, sent me a video clip this morning I thought was pretty good. Because one of the stupid things that happened in the summer of 2020 is the country all of a sudden thought, a bunch of people convinced everyone after we put racism behind us by and large. And, you know, my generation grew up, you know, Kirk made out with Uhuru, and we didn't think it was weird or anything. We just thought it was hot, you know. And then we watched Roots, and we watched Sanford and Son and All in the Family and America. America Rocks, and we would watch the Saturday morning Schoolhouse Rock, and we learned our alphabet and our patriotism, and we didn't care about color at all. We even dated people of other colors. Oh my God in heaven, isn't that crazy? We did some crazy crap, and then all of a sudden in 2020, they decided to make it like black people were victims because they were black. That's what it was, and it was a complete psyop, and it was all brought around by Barack Obama. He started it. Michelle Obama has a massive chip on her shoulder. And one of the dumb things also in the summer of 2020 is they just decided to start destroying history and tearing down statues, and they got rid of the Land O'Lakes Indian on the butter packet, and then they got rid of Uncle Ben and Aunt Jemima. How stupid was that? There you go, Democrats. Another stupid thing you were down with. My God. But they also got rid of the Washington Redskins, even though no Native Americans were really mad about it. And in fact, they actually, it was a point of pride because Indian warriors of different tribes would call each other Redskins, by the way. And here is Mark May. He is a person of color, also a Native American, who used to play for the Washington Redskins that they changed into the Commanders, dear God, a couple of years ago.
11: Do you think it should have the chance to go back to Redskins, or are you fine with Commanders? Where do you stand on that?
12: Point blank. All the tree huggers, and I don't care if you're in here or not, you might want to leave the room. But forget about it. It's Redskins. My Super Bowl rings say Redskins. Yeah. Washington Redskins. My grandfather is full Seminole Indian on my mother's side. So I am Native American. And it doesn't bother me at all. And when I asked my grandfather when he was alive when I was playing in the 80s, he said, no, grandson, I'm very proud of you playing in the NFL.
0: There you go. Yeah, there you go. You know, honestly, and it was, again, one of those stupid things that Karen did during the summer of 2020, the white liberal Karen, cul-de-sac dwelling, HOA president who tells you you have mildew on your siding and you better get it removed and, you know, measures the lengths of your grass. And she got into public office and she's going to be running, unfortunately, the state of New Jersey and the state where I live right now. But we'll just continue to fight the fight, I think, right? Yeah, I think we will. Because you Democrats are nuts, and the smart people, the sane people of America coming together for her 250th anniversary next year in Pride and Patriotism. Doug Burns is next. Don't go anywhere.

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2: ABC News, I'm Dave Packer. The Secret Service says a suspect is dead and a bystander wounded after an exchange of gunfire near the White House tonight.
3: Medical local, EMS 6, Engine 23, EMS 7, Medic 1, respond for a shooting.
2: Broadcastify with the emergency dispatch. The man allegedly walking up to a checkpoint in the area of the Eisenhower Executive Office Building, pulling weapons from a bag and opening fire. President Trump today saying that a deal to end the three-month war with Iran is, quote, largely negotiated and would include opening the Strait of Hormuz. But two sources tell ABC News that Iran has not signed on to the deal yet, and there's no guarantee that they will sign. Orange County, California fears tonight of a potential chemical catastrophe. Emergency responders trying to prevent an explosion of chemical tanks. A state of emergency has been declared. More than 50,000 people have been asked to evacuate the area. Firefighters and hazmat teams working to neutralize the chemical. This is ABC News.
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0: Well, what I will say is that everybody knows that James Comey lied to Congress. It's as clear as day. And this judge took an unprecedented action to throw these cases out to shield James Comey and Letitia James from accountability based on a technical ruling, and the administration disagrees with that technical ruling. We believe the attorney in this case, Lindsay Halligan, is not only extremely qualified for this position, but she was, in fact, legally appointed. And I know the Department of Justice will be appealing this in very short order. So maybe James Comey should pump the brakes on his victory lap.
1: Yeah, he was doing a little victory lap yesterday, doing his typical, you know, that full frontal selfie video that he likes to do. And he likes to act like he's all high and mighty and holier than thou, but he's crooked as hell, to be quite honest. Joining us on the Newsmax hotline, I can think of no one more qualified to discuss this than Doug Burns, former federal prosecutor. How you doing today, sir?
2: Good, Rob. How are you?
1: I'm glorious. There's nothing to talk about today, so let's just talk about turkey. No, I'm kidding. let's talk about this this judge and the dismissal of these charges, because they say Lindsay Halligan was not appointed properly.
2: First of all, I'm surprised at Comey, and let me explain why. I've been on many legal segments where there's a hung jury in a case, and people start celebrating. And any lawyer will tell you, you don't celebrate after hung jury, because the case can be retried. So it's the same thing here. This case was dismissed without prejudice. Those are the magic words.
1: Yes.
2: And what that means, as I know you know, is that the case can be brought again. This was not, repeat, not dismissed on the grounds that the case was invalid. It wasn't dismissed on the grounds that, you know, there's not adequate evidence, et cetera, et cetera. It wasn't a ruling on the merits of the case. What it had to do with, and it is technical, and first I'll give you a quick political editorial, and then I'll give you the legal stuff, which actually goes a little bit against the Trump people,
1: okay,
2: and I'll explain why. But the political stuff is nobody, Judge Engoron, Judge Marchand, nobody would ever cut Donald Trump any kind of technical break like this in a million years.
1: Yeah.
2: Wouldn't give him the time of day, so that's ridiculously unfair. And number two, you know, what happened here was the President of the United States appoints United States attorneys, okay, and it has to be approved by the Senate, okay? But the Senate did something quite disgusting. They refused to vote on Trump appointees, even though he won the election. Individual senators can put in a slip, which holds up the whole process. And so the point is, the president then can put in an interim U.S. attorney for 120 days. In a really weird quirk in a statute, after the 120 expires, it's up to the judges of the court to either continue the person or not continue them. And a lot of scholars, including me, say, that's crazy. You're giving the court the authority over executive appointments. But in simple English, after the 120 days, it's not clear that the president can do another interim appointment. We'll see what happens in the Fourth Circuit. I think that the administration has a shot here. And then, again, the bad news for Comey and Letitia James, real quick, is that the case can be rebrought. Okay, so let me work backwards. In the case of Letitia James, there's no issue about the statute of limitations. That case can be signed by the Attorney General in Washington, by the way, putting aside who's the U.S. attorney in the particular district. And that's the end of it, and that's what I expect will happen with James. With Comey, real quick, a lot of people are weighing in a little too quickly. And it's funny, I'm having lunch right now in 20 minutes with a 40-year DOJ veteran, and we were discussing the statute of limitations on Comey. People are saying, it doesn't matter, the statute has expired. That's not necessarily true. They indicted him before the statute ran out, and that may stop it. So we'll see.
1: What about this? Let me ask you this first. How did there are two separate cases, Letitia James and James Comey? Why did one judge? Is it because of Lindsay Halligan was presiding over both of them that one judge was able to make this decision on both cases?
2: Yes.
1: Both
2: of them were in front of the same judge in that district, and that district is reviewed by the U.S. Court of Appeals for the Fourth Circuit, right?
1: Okay.
2: You know, Virginia, South Carolina, et cetera. And we'll see what happens on appeal. But the government has two very viable options. One is appeal and see what happens. If the judge reverses the dismissal, then the case simply goes forward, Rob. If the judge upholds it, then they can turn around and try again to indict the case, and that's it. So the point is, nobody should be popping any champagne corks. I didn't see what Comey said and you know how much he was celebrating. But you're right, he does these dopey videos.
1: Here, let me play a little bit of this arrogant, you know.
3: Please.
1: What?
3: I'm grateful that the court ended the case against me, which was a prosecution based on malevolence and incompetence. And a reflection of what the Department of Justice has become under Donald Trump, which is heartbreaking.
1: Oh, dear God.
3: But I was also inspired by the example of...
1: Dude, I am sorry to do that before your lunch. I hope I didn't ruin your appetite.
2: No, but the thing is, you know, again, people wiser than I have said, including you, that, you know, when anger and emotion kick in, any veteran lawyer knows you don't make statements like that, by the way. A, you're sort of jinxing yourself.
1: Yes.
2: Vis-a-vis whether the case will go forward anew. And then B, in a criminal case, you've heard me say a million times, we'll make it a million and one now, keep your mouth shut.
1: Yeah, and then he did that idiotic seashells stunt about assassinating Donald Trump. I mean, what? Boy, I'll tell you what.
2: Well, that was disgraceful because the point is, Rob, when you saw him interviewed, you know, you don't need to be a trial lawyer to observe his demeanor there. It was so clear that he was lying when he professed to have no idea what 86 meant. That was just embarrassing. The guy really embarrassed.
1: Honestly.
2: He embarrassed himself big time on that.
1: He really did. What about this DHS Secretary Tulsi Gabbard's talking about a grand conspiracy involving all of the things they did to Donald Trump, and there are many, and they are unified. They all happened for a reason. These agencies were weaponized, and she's saying it even goes to Barack Obama. Obviously, this is a massive undertaking to distill all of what they did into some sort of legal proceeding to hold those accountable. What do you think about it?
2: Well, we've discussed this many times, obviously, and the point is, you know, I've said that apart from legal proceedings, and I'll come to that in a second, you know, my goal is to have the staunchest, you know, lefty who believed all the nonsense about, oh, it was just right-wing talking points, to realize, no, it's absolutely true. They weaponized the FBI. They weaponized the Department of Justice. They terrorized people with subpoenas and investigations, all in the name of politics. So if people realize that, that'll be a home run. Then as far as legal accountability, we'll see. That's a little bit murkier. But there's no question, when the history books are written, and that could translate into actual prosecutions in court, and I know you feel strongly about it, as you should. But the point is, Rob, there's no question at all that there was a conspiracy to undermine Trump, and to do so by weaponizing and abusing the powers of the United States government. There's just no doubt about that.
1: Yeah, absolutely, 100%. On the other side of the break, I'd like to talk to you about Pam Bondi, whether or not she should continue her tenure as the AG, and who might, who you would suggest would succeed her in, if in fact she is removed. I'm not saying it's happening. There's a lot of people talking about it. Also, the seditious six. I want to touch on that.
2: Yeah.
1: Because I know you're going to have some good thoughts on that. Let's take a break and come back. This is the Rob Carson Show.
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0: Here's how orders work. The President of the United States issues an order to the Secretary of Defense after a legal review. The Secretary of Defense does a legal review. Then he issues the order to the Chairman of the Joint Chiefs of Staff that conducts a further legal review. Then it's issued to one of the combatant commands where another legal review takes place. Then it's issued to a component command where another legal review takes place. And then it goes on and on and on down to the United States Navy SEAL shooter who's handed a set of ROEs and a series of tasks to complete. So that's how it really works. And for these people to pretend like they don't know that means one of two things. Either they're fools or they have nefarious intent.
1: They have nefarious intent. I'll just go ahead and say it. Because everybody knows the chain of command. Everybody knows that if an illegal order is given, that's nonsense. This was meant to stir stuff up and to create division in the ranks. And it's the next thing because they've been doing this to the country for about a decade now. Doug Burns, former federal prosecutor, what are your thoughts?
2: Really disgraceful, honestly. My late father, this is interesting, was a lawyer in the United States Army for 4 years in the Judge Advocate General. He's gone now, but he would tell you those were the four best years of his entire career. And the fact of the matter is, what a total disgrace. First of all, you start with a legal trick, by the way, and the legal trick is, you know, you should disobey illegal orders.
1: Yes.
2: You know, they got legal advice on that. The legal advice was, you know, that'll cover you on many levels because that's
1: yes.
2: a correct statement of the law. But you must look beyond the literalism of it and look at the fact that you're misleading every single person walking up and down the streets because they're going to be, A, they're implying that illegal orders have been given and will continue to be given, which is not true. And then B, the last thing that you ever would want to see would be an individual service member being judge and jury on what's illegal or not. And you just laid
1: yes.
2: it out in terms of the Uniform Code of Military Justice. That's not how it works. So this was particularly disgraceful. And I'm more amped up than usual. And I'm more like the way you are with the whole conspiracy against Trump thing. I mean, I hope and pray there'll be accountability on this. This is a disgrace.
1: This has never happened, Doug. This hasn't happened. I think Glenn Beck said it happened in 1861 prior to the Civil War. This
2: yep.
1: is the kind of stuff, and they want this, and they don't know what they're doing, Mark. They don't know what they're doing. They don't know what they're up against. They seem to think that the military will divide. They seem to think that what they've done to America with breaking up families, breaking up friendships, breaking up, everything between Trump and non-Trump people will happen in the military, but it's not going to. And they want it. This is a very dangerous thing, Doug, and I think they need to be held accountable. And I will ask you what you think that accountability would mean.
2: Well, first of all, there's some potential accountability right within the military, okay? Particularly Kelly. They were talking about how there could be certain actions taken against him in terms of the military. But again, you know, there's got to be some type of censuring
1: yes.
2: Against them. I mean, again, it's just totally disgraceful. I mean, from 30,000 feet, the point is this is running completely off the rails. This type of thing should never happen. You should never put out there, you should go ahead and not follow these illegal orders. It's a total disgrace. And,
1: yeah.
2: but the good news is, once again, this is going to blow up in their faces, in my opinion.
1: Yeah, here is Mark Kelly literally admitting that
2: yep.
1: Donald Trump has not issued any illegal orders.
3: When you and your colleagues made that video, were there specific potentially illegal orders that you were thinking about that were the sort of precipitating cause for you guys to get together and do that?
4: Here's the thing, Rachel. You don't want to wait for your kid to get hit by a car before you tell him to look both ways.
1: Wow, what an idiotic comparison. I mean,
2: that's
1: honestly,
2: completely
1: what?
2: Idiotic. Yeah, sorry to interrupt you. That's completely idiotic nonsense. Okay, and the fact of the matter is that you know the guy's just flat out admitting, that. But again, it's that legal wiggle room because the point is the technical statement is true. I'll give you obvious two other examples that you and I have discussed a million times. First is the recent one, Jasmine Crockett, a man named Jeff Epstein. Donated to him. I mean, the point is that was legally crafted in a conference room, okay? Because it's legally true if it's not the pedophile Jeff Epstein. She didn't say the pedophile. And then the other one was that idiotic 51 intelligence officers.
1: Oh, yes.
2: The laptop had the earmarks. They got huge legal advice on that, the earmarks
1: yes.
2: of Russian disinformation. Not, it was Russian disinformation. So they're not fooling anybody, certainly me, a 40-year veteran lawyer, with their little legal semantic tricks. But the point is that the average person walking around can be really negatively impacted by the disingenuousness of it and yeah. the misleadingness of it, if that's a word. And so the point is, it's disgraceful when they use these legalisms. But back to Kelly, I think he has disgraced himself, seriously.
1: This is from Pete Hegseth. Encouraging our warriors to ignore the orders of their commanders undermines every aspect of good order and discipline. Their foolish creed sows doubt and confusion, which only puts our warriors in danger. He went on to explain that Kelly is the only one in the video who falls under the UCMJ jurisdiction, as Slotkin is former CIA and the other four are former military but not retired. So Kelly is the only one who's really under the microscope right now.
2: Yeah, no question about it. And again, these people really need to look in the mirror and say, okay, we can have political disagreements, that's fine, but we have to just make reasonable arguments. You know, I have a cousin who's very smart, and he was saying that on all of these issues, he goes, when anger, and you heard me say this earlier even in today's
1: yep.
2: interview, when anger and emotion start overriding everything, this is what you get. But for a guy
1: yep.
2: with Kelly's background, to turn around and insinuate that order should not be followed. Again,
1: yeah.
2: I know I'm a broken record. I've used the word disgraceful, I think, three times now, but it's totally warranted. It's disgraceful.
1: Okay, one other thing about 30 seconds. Pam Bondi, do you suppose she should stay or go? A lot of people are saying she should go. What do you think?
2: No, I think she's going to stay. I think she has the support of President
1: okay.
2: Trump. I don't see her going anywhere, Rob.
1: Well, he's got this weird thing going. It's called loyalty. And some people still value that.
2: Exactly right. I couldn't agree more, Rob.
1: This is why I'm loyal to Doug Burns as my official spokesperson for anything legal. Thank you very much.
2: And I'm very loyal to you, and have a great Thanksgiving.
1: You too, brother. Take care. We'll take a break and come back. This is the Rob Carson Show.
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0: The White House is supportive of the Department of War's investigation into Senator Mark Kelly. And I think what Senator Mark Kelly was actually trying to do was intimidate the 1.3 million active duty service members who are currently serving in our United States Armed Forces with that video that he and his Democrat colleagues put out. Senator Mark Kelly well knows the rules of the military and the respect that one must have for the chain of command.
1: Yeah, he was
0: and
1: just
0: that
1: being,
0: all lawful. All
1: he was just being a D word for Richard. That's Mark Kelly. And this is Jim Gossett on the Rock Hard.

0: lines are front.
1: Come on.
0: Soon he'll be in front of a tribunal.
1: Well, we can always switch.
0: Mark's gonna face the music for his seditious mind.

0: seditious mind. A Pentagon will mail him here. They will not be kind.
1: All right, here you go, Jim Gossett. 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Holy crap, I better do this. No, I better not, because it's a scam. It's a scam. It just says cloud on it. Not iCloud, just cloud. Cybercrime spikes during the holidays, especially around Black Friday and Friday, Cyber Monday. 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This is a great product. I'm telling you. You gotta get it, all right? So, we got 2 more hours of show coming up. If you thought this first hour was good, wait till we talk to Luke Ball next hour on the Rob Carson Show. Don't go anywhere.

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2: Live from the LI News Radio studios in the heart of Islip at Long Island's MacArthur Airport. From the city to the tips of the North and South Fork. 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
3: ABC News, I'm Dave Packer. A suspect is dead after the Secret Service says he opened fire at a checkpoint near the White House. Multiple officials tell ABC News the alleged suspect is a 21-year-old who was known to the Secret Service and tried to get past another checkpoint, telling officers he was Jesus Christ. In Orange County, California, fears of a potential chemical catastrophe. Emergency responders trying to prevent an explosion of chemical tanks. ABC's Jack Lindley.
4: Several tanks that are holding thousands of gallons of a chemical. And if one of them blows up, they're concerned about a chain reaction, right? Like this massive explosion, mushroom cloud of chemicals that can result from this.
3: President Trump's Saturday saying that a deal to end the three-month war with Iran is, quote, largely negotiated and would include opening the Strait of Hormuz. But two sources tell ABC News that Iran has not signed on to the deal yet. There's no guarantee they will sign. This is ABC News.
5: From the LI News Radio Weather Center, we're going to head into Sunday with rain likely today and a little windy as well. Winds gusting 35 miles an hour, possibly in excess of that, with a near 100% chance of rain during the day today, maybe even a thunderstorm in the afternoon. We see a high of 64. Showers and thunderstorms continue tonight with an 80% chance of rain. And then as we head into Memorial Day itself, it's cloudy skies with a good chance that rain continues. 75 is a high today with a 60% chance of rain. From the LI News Weather Center, I'm Chuck Brady.
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7: Hi, everybody. 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
17: What's up, everybody? I am Johnny Rizzo, and you're listening to Motorcycle Mayhem Radio. I am chilling out. Actually, me and Bella are on vacation right now. She went to go check out something that she had to go do something for the hotel. I don't know. Well, whatever it is. So I'm in the room. I'm hanging out, man. This place is beautiful. We are in Orlando, guys. We are in Orlando, Florida. We are staying at the Holiday Inn Club Vacations at Arms Lake, man. This place is, I got to tell you, it is a beautiful place here. This place has everything you want, man. From, you can rent jet skis, right? You can go in there. They got pools all over the place. They got a lazy river. We actually did that, man. But it's funny because last time we were back here in November and, we went in the lazy river and we're hanging out in the lazy river. It was the best day too. It was a gorgeous day out, right? We got beers with us. She's drinking her pina colada, whatever she was drinking. We had a table. The weather was perfect and, the pool water was like unbelievable. So we're hanging out in the pool and we hear an alarm go off. Yeah, some kid took a crap in the pool. So everybody had to leave. So they had to close the whole thing down. It was done for the day. Shut down. They had to empty out all the water, scrub the whole pool. It was a big, huge mess. Now, I don't know how they keep track of these things. I really don't. But we were enjoying ourselves, though. So we decided, you know, it's Bella's birthday. Right, so we decided to come back to Orlando. We had some points left over, and let's go back to, you know, Disney. We didn't go to any parks except for SeaWorld this year, which SeaWorld was out of, it was incredible, I got to say. So we went to SeaWorld, and, you know, the weather wasn't too bad. It was kind of hot, but I got to tell you, this must be a great week to be here because this, like, in November, we came, I think it was a week or 2 weeks before Thanksgiving, and the place was empty. There was no lines, and, you know, Bella doesn't want to wait online, so she got the speed passes, which we didn't even need them because the lines were only like 6 minutes. I think the biggest one we saw back then was like a 14-minute wait, and it was like nothing. So we didn't need the speed passes. We got rid of those. So this time, we were going to get the speed passes again, and we got into the park. I'm like, you know, just by looking at the parking lot, it was like, there's nobody here. I'm like, Bella, there's nobody here. What are we going to do? Spend all this money and, you know what I'm saying? So we decided not to do the speed passes. And it was well worth it because I think the longest we waited was maybe 3 minutes. It was unbelievable. But if you've ever been to SeaWorld, if you've never been to SeaWorld, you know, it's a must check out, man. Come to SeaWorld. I was still amazed how they train, like, the dolphins and the sea lions and the whales. It's just an incredible show to watch. I'll be putting them up on my personal Facebook page. Follow me on Facebook, Johnny Rizzo, or follow Johnny and, I'm sorry, follow Bella and Johnny's Adventures. Because me and Bella went to Italy, and then we thought we were world travelers from there. So we start our own pages on Instagram and TikTok. But you can follow me on Facebook, Johnny Rizzo as well, or Bella Tamboro on Facebook. But I just can't believe how they train these animals, how they do flips, and they're so smart, especially these dolphins. I got a feeling that these dolphins are maybe smarter than me. I really think that they're smarter than me. I was sitting there in amaze. I was like a little kid

It was freezing by the penguins, but they were so cool to see. And everything was just awesome, you know? And one of my highlights of the day was swimming. Not swimming, I'm sorry. I was going to say swimming with the sharks. We had dinner with the sharks. And that was really cool because you go in this restaurant and you sit down at the table. And we had a great table, man, because we had a huge window that was next to us, like part of the fish tank, I guess. And you're underwater, and the sharks are just swimming by you. I got some great video. Again, you want to see it, go on my page, Johnny Rizzo, and my Facebook. And it's just so cool to see these sharks and to be up close to see their teeth. And then they got a lot of teeth in their mouth, boy. And they got sharp teeth, it looks like. So these sharks are just going back and forth, back and forth. Like, what are you waiting for, the glass to break or something? Come on now. No. I got to a point where I was like, you know what? How can you eat fish? How can anybody order any fish while you're in this restaurant? Because, yeah, you got to feel guilty. But what was cool, though, is once you're done eating, you know, you go outside and you go into these tunnels that they have there. And you start out like going through this doorway, like a tunnel going down, like underground almost. And as you're walking, you go through these tubes. And they're glass tubes. Or plastic, whatever they are, I don't know. And the sharks now are swimming around you, above you, around you. Really awesome, man. Really, really awesome stuff. And I'm one. Bella says, what are you, afraid of sharks? You got a shark fear. No, I don't have a shark fear. So you don't want to go in the ocean. I don't want to go in the ocean. And I'm sure it's just not me because it's not a shark fear. Yeah, who's not afraid of a shark? Like, if you're in the water, I don't care who you are. If you're in the ocean and you see a fin, yeah, you're going to be scared. Am I wrong? No, I'm right. But if you're behind glass, you're not going to be afraid. Right? So I love sharks. That's my thing. I actually love the sharks, but I don't want to swim with them. I don't want to, like, be in an ocean and not know where they are and have them come bite me somewhere. You know what I'm saying? But, no, I'm fascinated by sharks, actually. I love them. And that's why I got a rogue glide. They call it the shark. There you go. So, but they're really a cool experience to be in this restaurant, though. But I don't know, what's with these parks, though? I mean, when it comes to baseball and football and hockey and all, I'm sure basketball, too. And these theme parks, you know, you want to come here as a family? How does a family of four afford this place? I got to tell you. We ate yesterday, me and Bella. We had appetizers. First of all, we both had unsweetened iced tea, first of all, okay? Then we had quesadillas, all right? We had chicken quesadillas, okay? Four of them came out later, four little triangle things. And then we had sliders, one. It was two burgers on one plate. We split it, okay? That came out to $90. I'm like, how does, like, one who's got a family can afford this? I mean, first of all, the tickets alone. We came on a good week, so we actually caught the Memorial Day sale. It cost us, I think, $186 for me and Bella just to walk through the door of SeaWorld, okay? That's not too bad, because we've seen other parks that were, like, costed like $300 for the both of us to go in. So we got that. SeaWorld stuff was pretty cool. But to eat and drink, it's, like, ridiculous, though. You know what I mean? And even the restaurants in some of these places, it's like you get a pina colada costs $26. Like, really? Why does it got to be that way? I don't understand. And that kind of kills, like, for, like, an average family to want to take their family to Disney World, right? And let's just think, you know, that's just one park. Can you imagine you come to Disney for a week, okay, and you want to go to Disney, you want to go to Universal, Epcot, that's going to cost you, what, a family for about $10,000, $15,000. And forget about the flight alone. Then you got to either rent a car, right? Or Uber. We've been Ubering it everywhere, so that's pretty cool, you know. I think Uber is the best thing to do while you're in Orlando because, you know, I think the most we spent was like $24 to go to Disney Springs, which I'll get to Disney Springs in a second. But, yeah, Ubering is the way to go. Definitely the way to go here in Disney in Orlando. Because you don't have to worry about parking, because the parking loans, I don't know. I'm going to say it's got to be at least.

0: $40 to park your car in any one of the parks. Now, if you got a car and you go into four parks, you know, 40 times four, you know, do the math. It's going to be a lot of money. Plus, you got to pay for the tickets to get in. Then you got, you know, everyone's hungry. And you're not going to eat once in the park, I'm sure. So, I don't know. We'll get more of that when I get back. I am Johnny Rizzo. You listen to Motorcycle Mayhem Radio. And we're on vacation right now in Orlando, but we'll be right back right after this.
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0: All right, we are back on Motorcycle Mayhem Radio. I am Johnny Rizzo, and you're listening to Motorcycle Mayhem, and we're just chilling out. We're on vacation here in Orlando. I'm hanging out in the room right now waiting for Bella to get back. She had to go take care of some business, but she'll be back in a little bit. So I figured, you know what, let's fire up the mics and do some radio while we're sitting here. So we are here hanging out. We're at the Holiday Inn Vacation Club here in Orange Lake, Florida, which is gorgeous, guys. It is absolutely beautiful here. I got to tell you, there's so much that this place offers. It has jet skis. It has pools, jacuzzis. It has a lazy river. It has restaurants, bars. So much to do here, right, in the Lake Orange. It's just so cool. And everything's so close by. You know, you got Disney, Epcot. You got Disney Springs. Everything's about a half an hour away from each other. Not too bad. Not too bad at all. So I ended the last segment saying, you know, I don't know how a family of four can actually come to Disney here and actually afford it. That's one thing I look at, you know. Me and Bella are here, and just me and her, of course, it costs a ton of money. And, you know, to go to one of these parks, you know, we got lucky because we went to SeaWorld and they had the Memorial Day special going on. So we got off like 55% off both of our tickets. So it wasn't bad. So, you know, we came here and, we did the SeaWorld thing, which is really cool. And that place has so much cool stuff there. So they had a lot of roller coasters, but I didn't realize that SeaWorld had so many roller coasters and stuff. They had some cool ones there. We saw the penguins, which was awesome. We ate lunch with the sharks, everybody. We sat there, had lunch with the sharks, and I don't know if you can eat fish in that place. Like, how can you eat a fish sandwich and look at the sharks and not feel bad? You know what I'm saying? So we did that. That was awesome. Florida has so much to offer here. I mean, you got, you know, God, if you're a family of four and you come here and you spend a week, let's just say you spend a week here in Orlando, forget the flight, you know, for a family of four is going to cost you God knows how much. And then you got to either rent a car or do Uber. We've been doing Uber everywhere and I think we spent like $24. So that was awesome. But, you know, there's so much that you can do here in Orlando. You know what I mean? So, you know, family of four wants to go to Disney, and they're going to go to more than one park, that's for sure. You know, you have kids with you. They're going to want to go to Magic Kingdom. They're going to want to go to Epcot. They want to go to Hollywood Studios or, you know, Universal SeaWorld. You know what I mean? There's just so much that is offered here in Orlando, but it's going to cost you, for a family of four, at least $10,000 to $15,000 for the week. That's my guess. You know what I mean? But, you know, that's why I'm glad that just me and Bella here. We don't have kids. We have adults. All our kids are either married with children of their own or getting married. So we don't have to worry about that stuff right now. You know what I mean? So anyway, but, we came down here. It is Bella's birthday. So we get a chance. If you're on Facebook, go to Bella Tambor and wish her happy birthday. So we came here for the weekend. The figure, just chill out and get away and just let all our problems be behind us right now in New York. So that's what our plan is for the rest of this weekend. So we're just chilling out here. I love it here. I really, really do love it here. You know, you can definitely rent a snowmobile. Know what I'm talking about. You can rent a jet ski. But everything is so expensive here, man, you know. And no matter where you go. It really is. The cost of living these days is horrible. We went to Disney Springs, which is a really cool place if you're an adult. And it's cool to bring the kids there too, because they do have a Star Wars store there and a Lego store, which is incredible. I remember being a kid and for Christmas or my birthday, you know, my father gave me Legos and that's all it was, Legos. Build whatever you can imagine. Now you can build. They have special things that you build. They have a Venice, Italy you can build. They got motorcycles you can build. They got Star Wars things you can build. They got all kinds, thousands of things you can build. It's scary. Whatever happened to the Lego where, you know, I'm going to build a house and that's it. You know what I mean? So, crazy. But they have the Star Wars store there also, if you're one of those Star Wars guys. I was never into that stuff growing up, though. I was never a Trekkie. You can never get into Star Trek. Star Wars, Superman. I was never one of those kids who loved that stuff. Well, I'm not saying it's bad. I'm just saying I was never into that stuff, you know. I was always more into music. Kiss was my big thing when I was younger. I loved Kiss, growing up with Kiss, you know, and then Van Halen, and then moving on from there. But if you go to, you know, Disney Springs, they got the House of Blues there. We can see a concert. Right, you got bands playing, you got bars, you got karaoke, you got a bowling alley. You got so much that place offers. You got Circus Soleil. So many cool things that you can do in Disney Springs. And like I said, you can bring your kids there or you don't bring your kids there. You do whatever you want. You know what I mean? Go enjoy yourself. But we are Ubering it everywhere, which is a smart thing to do while we're here because we can go drinking and not have to worry about nothing. You know what I mean? And what is it costing you? From $6 to $24, big deal. You go somewhere, I could you don't have to worry about driving. You can drink, you can have a good time, and just, you know, call them up. And you're about ready to leave. You put on the app, how far are they? All right, we got 10 minutes to get to this spot, let's go. And you're there. Jump in the car, next thing you know, you're back to where your hotel room, where you gotta be. and you're safe. You don't have to worry about getting pulled over, nothing like that. It's a good time, man. So it really is. So we're loving it here. We're enjoying the sun. It is hot. We haven't seen any rain. They said it was going to rain like 2 days ago. They closed the pool, and we never saw no rain. But where we're staying, they got a huge game room here. I'm talking about huge game room with a bowling alley right here in the hotel that we're staying in. Well, not a hotel. It's more like a villas, I guess. I don't know what you call them. It's like a hotel, condo, kind of villas. Really cool stuff. Look up Holiday Inn Club. Vacation Club, and that's where we're at, in Orange Lake. So they got so many cool things here. And you don't have to leave the property at all if you don't want to, because they got shuttle buses here, which we go right outside, jump on the shuttle bus, and we go to the river island, which is a lazy river. You got restaurants, you got bars, you can hang out, do some drinking, do some eating. You know, and you have to worry about nothing. Get on a bus, come back to your room, and that's it. So, really cool stuff. I'm very excited about all this. You know, we're here tomorrow. We're leaving. We're going to fly out of Orlando and land right back to the airport of Islip, where the show is, where the studio is. That'd be cool. Get off an airplane, go right to the studio, do a show. You know what I mean? That'd be awesome. But that's not happening. We're going to get out of here. Fly back home and then go home and go back to bed. That's what we're going to do. But I love Florida. We try to come here, you know. I think this year, well, last year, I think we went to Florida 4 times. And I think this year will be probably the same. So unless, you know, she wants to go somewhere else. But I love coming here. Everything I need is right here in Orlando. Everything in this little space that we're in. We have our room. We have our bars, restaurants. And you go outside the campus here. Campus, like we're in college. You know, right outside this place here, and they got great restaurants. Rockin' Brews. You got all kinds of great places. And there's shows, there's concerts, all that stuff. So it's a quick Uber, 6-minute Uber ride, and you're there. And that's awesome. So that's what we're doing. We're going to chill out over there tonight. And just relax and enjoy the rest of Bella's birthday. Hey, if you guys ever want to get in touch with us, man, you got a ride. If you got an event or something you'd like us to talk about, if you want to come on the air with me, I can make that happen. 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Follow me on Facebook, Johnny Rizzo. Or follow Bellamy Johnny's Adventures on Instagram and TikTok. So check it all out, man. We got a lot of great stuff going on. So again, I'm Johnny Rizzo. This is Motorcycle Mayhem Radio. And we'll be right back right after this.
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16: 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Nassau County, Suffolk County, all the news from our island in one place. 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
17: ABC News, I'm Dave Packer. A suspect is dead after the Secret Service says he opened fire at a checkpoint near the White House. Multiple officials tell ABC News the alleged suspect is a 21-year-old who was known to the Secret Service and tried to get past another checkpoint, telling officers he was Jesus Christ. In Orange County, California, fears of a potential chemical catastrophe. Emergency responders trying to prevent an explosion of chemical tanks. ABC's Jack Lindley.
18: Several tanks that are holding
13: thousands of gallons of a chemical. And if one of them blows up, they're concerned about a chain reaction, right? Like this massive explosion, mushroom cloud of chemicals that can result from this.
17: President Trump's Saturday saying that a deal to end the three-month war with Iran is, quote, largely negotiated and would include opening the Strait of Hormuz. But two sources tell ABC News that Iran has not signed on to the deal yet, and there's no guarantee they will sign. This is ABC News.
18: From the LI News Radio Weather Center, we're going to head into Sunday with rain likely today and a little windy as well. Winds gusting 35 miles an hour, possibly in excess of that, with a near 100% chance of rain during the day today, maybe even a thunderstorm in the afternoon. We see a high of 64. Showers and thunderstorms continue tonight with an 80% chance of rain. And then as we head into Memorial Day itself, it's cloudy skies with a good chance that rain continues. 75 is a high of the day with a 60% chance of rain. From the LI News Weather Center, I'm Chuck Brady.
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0: All right, we are back. I am Johnny Rizzo, and you're listening to Motorcycle Mayhem Radio. And Bella is not here right now. She'll be back in a little bit. She had to go take care of some business over here with the hotel. I'm not sure. She's a club member, so she had to go take care of some stuff. But we are over here in the beautiful Holiday Inn Vacation Club in Orange Lake, having a great time here with the beautiful weather. It's about 90, 92 degrees outside. It's hot, I'm not going to lie. But we're chilling out indoors right now. And once she gets back, we'll be out and about. We're going to go hang out, outside by the pool. We got everything we need right here. We got bars. We got restaurants. We got whatever we want. So we don't have to go nowhere because we don't have a car. We've been Ubering it everywhere. Uber is the best thing to do, everybody. So I strongly, strongly suggest use Uber whenever you can. You don't got to worry about nothing. Go drinking, whatever you want to do. Uber's out there for you. So we're here in Florida on vacation. Again, it's Bella's birthday. So just give a shout out to Bella on Facebook, Bella Tambora. Say happy birthday, Bella. Or you can actually friend me or follow Johnny Rizzo on Facebook as well. And you can say, Johnny, we just want to say happy birthday to Bella. So she's out there right now doing her thing, but she'll be back soon. Anyway, so for us right now, there's not much going on in our motorcycle world because we're here. And honestly, you know what? I don't know how you guys feel. If you dress for the slide, right, riding in this weather can't be fun. I'm sorry. You know what I mean? Like I was saying before, I'm a guy in a t-shirt and pants. I rode my motorcycle to Wisconsin in a tank top. You know what I mean? And back. I don't like to dress all that and hot stuff and whatever. But, you know, is this the weather you want to ride in? What's the perfect riding weather? For me, 68 to 70 degrees, perfect. You don't need a jacket. You don't have to bundle up. You get out there and go. It's hot here. I'm not going to lie. It's hot here. So you're on a bike out here, you know, you can definitely ride all year round. That's the great thing, riding out here all year round. So anyway, back in Long Island, though, back at home, there's a lot of stuff going on. But you got the AmVet Riders Chapter 111. They have their bike night every Friday night now, right? It's just for the riding season, man. Except on the dates of 5/22, 6/26, 7/24, 8/28, and 9/25. They'll have bike nights 3 times a month. And that's going to be, it's awesome, man. These guys are great. They're always involved with so many things going on out there. Right, so go support the AmVets, right? All of them, whatever chapter they're from, go support them. They're awesome. This one here is going to be at 15 Cedar Avenue in Patchogue, right? That's every Friday night, except for the dates I just gave you. The AmVet chapter is 111. What are they going to have here? I'm sure there'll be food involved, right? Starting at 7 p.m. There are all kinds of stuff going on. All bikers are welcome, so that's fun. So go check that out. And what do we got here? No, that's old. I should update my stuff. I really need to update my stuff here. But the Long Island Debate's always doing great stuff, too. So if you're not a member of the Long Island Debate, definitely go check out Long Island Debate on Facebook. Or go to Long Island Debate, I think it's .net? Oh, .org. LongIslandDebate.org. Go on there and join their stuff. They got a lot of great stuff going on as well. What do they have? They had, they're going to have the flags. They put the flags down. They do all kinds of great stuff. If you want to get involved in the community, Long Island Debate's the way to go. Get involved with them. They'll do everything with you, man. It's going to be a fantastic thing. And now one more thing I want to mention, that the AMVET Riders, Chapter 111, they're doing a bike raffle also. They got a 1995 Harley-Davidson Electric Glide Classic. Tickets are $50 each. There's only 300 tickets available. The drawing's going to be on October 10th. So check that out. Get involved with that. The bike only has 4,000 miles on it. I mean, for a motorcycle, you know, 4,000 miles is really not a lot. You know, get on it and go. Nice electrical at Harley Davidson, no less. What else is going on out there? There's events going on every weekend, man. If you go, let me see, does this one just pass? I missed that one. Actually, no, it didn't pass yet. I'm sorry. Rolling Thunder, the Ride for Freedom, is Sunday, May 24th, Nassau County Courthouse, right? South parking lot, 252 Old Country Road in Garden City. That's a good day. That's a fun time, too, man. Rolling Thunder, you know, of course we want to support them. Or anything that has to do with the vets or anything like that, support them, guys. These guys were out there fighting for us so we can do what we do. So check them out over there. I'm scrolling through my Facebook thing here. Ah, the Field of Flags. When is this going to be? 660 Hawkins Avenue in Ronkonkoma, May 22nd to June 14th. All right, so you got to buy a flag and honor a hero, $10. I stopped by the AmVets Post 48. So check that. That's really cool. They're at 660 Hawkins Avenue in Ronkonkoma. Go there. You can buy a flag for $10. And that's really a cool thing. And that's what the greatest thing about the motorcycle community is. They support everything. They support, you know, the vets. They support people that are sick. You know, somebody with cancer, breast cancer is huge. Everything is important to a biker. You know, the bikers are always the first people there to help, to spend money, to donate, to whatever it might be. So the Field of Flags is definitely a great thing for the veterans. So get out there, buy a flag, and do that. That's definitely awesome. All right, what else do we have here? I'm looking. And don't forget, if you are in a motorcycle accident, let's just say, or if you need a personal injury lawyer, you want to go to the RidingCouncil.com. 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Tell him Motorcycle Mayhem Radio sent you. He'll take care of you. He's awesome. He's a great guy, Richard Jaffe. He's one of the greatest guys that I know. So check him out. Hey, there's a bike night on Thursday nights now. Robin. If you live out in Long Island, all right, you know Robin at Frogs. Okay, Frogs Bar and Grill out in Yaphank. They're having their bike nights on Thursday nights, 7 p.m., with live music, prizes, best bike. They'll have trophies. It's going to be a great night at Robin's. Food and drink specials. You can't go wrong with that. And you know what? She turned that place into a beautiful place, I got to tell you. Because I'm kind of like a fat guy. I mean, I lost some weight, yeah, but you know, if you know me, you know I like to eat. She had one of the best hamburgers I've ever had on Long Island. So definitely go check out Frog's Bar and Grill. She also owns Frog's Saloon over in Ronkonkoma as well. So she owns both of them. But the bike night is going to be at Frog's. in Yaphank. So go check out Robin. Go check out the bike night. If you see Robin, say, you know what? Motorcycle Mayhem Radio sent me here for your bike night. Motorcycle Mayhem Radio might even try to show up to a bike night and participate in one of the bike nights there. That would be awesome. Have a big bike night there. And the food, again, he has these pretzels, guys. See, he got these pretzels. I know I'm talking a lot about food. But you know you dip your pretzel in the cheese and the mustard? She has the cheese, the mustard, and the Nutella. Oh, my God. These pretzels are insane. Crazy insane. So I get excited about food, as you can tell. I went to Italy. My girlfriend, me and Bella, went to Italy. And what did we do? We ate the entire time. And I couldn't stop talking about the food in Italy since we're back. And I'm still talking about it. You know, I can't believe it's going to be a year since I was in Italy with Bella. And now we're back here on Long Island. You know, Italy is definitely a great place. I wouldn't want to ride a motorcycle there. I will tell you, somebody asked me that a while ago about riding. It is crazy to ride over there. And the Amalfi Coast is nuts over there. So, yeah, I wouldn't do it. I mean, you can do it if you're, you know, I would do it because I'm a good rider. But if you're a beginner, I would not go near it. So, there you go. But, yeah, so anyway, Frog's Bar and Grill, again. And Robin is a part of so many great things. She has so many charities that she supports. She supports Rock on the Road for a cure. She supports so much in the community. So definitely go support Robin. You know, she's fantastic at what she does, man. We all love Robin. And we got to thank Robin for everything she does do for the community, because she does food drives. She has the bike nights. She has a lot of great things that she has at her bar. The bar is great. Check out Frogs in Yaphank, everybody. All right, so I am Johnny Rizzo. And I'm going to go take a break real quick. And I'll be right back right after this.
1: They told me don't go walking slow. The devil's on the loose.
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0: All right, we are back. I am Johnny Rizzo, and tonight's show is brought to you by Harley Davidson of Nassau County. Harley Davidson of Nassau County, they have the largest pre-owned and new bikes anywhere in New York here on Long Island. So check out Harley Davidson of Nassau County. Go get your bike. Go get your dream ride today. I got to tell you something about Harley Davidson of Nassau County. That when I first got my Road Glide there, I had a Fat Boy. I had a 2007 Fat Boy. I loved the bike. Let me tell you, I could never have thought of myself without my Fat Boy. It was the best thing I ever owned. I always said to myself, this has got to be the coolest thing I've owned. It had some wicked pipes on there, some Reinhards that were really loud. Some crazy stuff on that bike. It was fast as hell. It was loud. You heard me coming from, God, miles away. I loved that motorcycle, and I never thought I would get rid of it until I went to Texas, right? So I went to a rally in Texas called Texas Iron, and I bought a T-shirt from a Harley dealer. Had a tent set up in the middle of the woods because this event was like in the middle of the woods. So I bought a T-shirt from there, not even looking at it. I brought it home. I take it out of the bag, and the emergency, what do you call it? The tag was on it. The alarm tag was still attached to it. So I was like, how am I going to get this off? So I decided, let me go over to Harley Davidson Nassau County and see if they can remove it for me. So I went there with the shirt, and next thing you know, I'm on my Road Glide, all right? And I got to tell you, I didn't feel like, I never really went there too much, right? The Harley Davidson, they weren't my sponsor at the time. And so I went there, and right off the bat, I felt like I knew these guys. Nobody was pressuring me. Nobody was following me around. Nobody was trying to make deals with me. And I just saw the bike, and the owner himself actually was in-house that day. And said, you like that bike? I said, I love this bike. Let me know if you're interested. He didn't follow me around the whole store, nothing like that. So I checked out the motorcycle, and I said, you know what? I want this motorcycle. And they made deals with me. And that's what happened. I gave them my Fat Boy, which I never thought I would give up. And I got on my Road Glide, which I love that Road Glide. That bike is amazing. It's a 2017 Road Glide. And the ride is just amazing on the thing. I rode it to, where'd I go? I went to the Harley Davidson Museum in Wisconsin with it. I rode around Lake Michigan twice with that bike. And it was the most incredible thing. And you know what? You know when you're riding after a while, your butt starts getting sore? If it is, go to wild-assseats.com to get yours. All right? And so what happened was, I scratched that. I said that wrong. All right? Anyway, I rode this bike all over the place, and it was an amazing ride, and I love it, and blah, blah, blah, blah, blah. Okay, so Harley Davidson Nassau County, guys. Check it out. Love them over there. And again, go to wild-assseats.net and get your seat cushion today. It's amazing stuff. So anyway, so we got, if you're planning any events this year coming up, we got Rock on the Road for a Cure, 17th annual motorcycle ride for breast cancer coming up. That's October 4th, 2026. Don't miss out on that, guys. They're starting out at the American Legion Post 1066 at 66 Veterans Boulevard in Massapequa. That's going to be a great day. We're going to have food trucks, raffles. Forget about the raffles. There'll be probably close to 100 raffles for that. Always is. It's crazy. The raffles there. There'll be bars inside, VIP packages, right? Amazing stuff where you can be first online. You can actually ride right behind us doing the ride. We do a ride to Jones Beach and back. 100% of the proceeds all goes to the Rock and the Roll for a Cure's patients, which is an awesome thing they have there. They go out there Bella Dawn herself, the president of Rock and Roll for a Cure, goes out there every other Saturday, no matter if it's raining, snowing, 105-degree weather. She's out there every week, every other week, delivering the food to their patients, right? We meet at a pantry in Mineola. 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And we all meet our volunteers in Mineola. We set up all the bags, line them all up, put everything together. And the volunteers, plus me and Bella, we go out and we deliver our food to all the patients. And they're all happy. But it's more than just food, guys. They will actually, if you need help paying a bill, they'll take care of that. They'll, if you need a ride somewhere, if you need a wig, if you need some kind of special treatment for your cancer, they will help you. So go to rockandrollforacure.org. Right? They will help you with anything you need. It's an awesome organization. We need this organization to really take off and go, man, because it's incredible what they do. It really is incredible. Bella is an amazing person, an amazing president of what she does. So get out there and support them and support this ride October 4th because she does two a year. Right? She does the October 4th, the ride for breast cancer, and then she does the Boogie for the Boobies in May. We just did it May 3rd. We just did it. And that was a credible turnout as well. So definitely go to rockandrollforacure.org. If you want to donate now, you can donate right now. You want to be a sponsor? You want to be a vendor? Let us know. Go to the website or contact me, Johnny Rizzo, personally. Send me a message on Facebook or whatever, Instagram. Let me know you want to be part of Rock and Roll for a Cure. Because somebody out there, you know somebody who had cancer or dealing with it or passed away from it. So everybody has somebody that was involved somehow with breast cancer or any cancer that's out there. So again, rockingtheroadforacure.org. Get on there. All right. Again, October 4th at the 17th annual ride for breast cancer. Don't miss out. So, you know, there's a lot of stuff going on in the motorcycle world all summer. There's always something going on. It doesn't end there because then you got like, you know, 9/11 stuff. You got a lot of stuff going on. The Punishers, they do. They're a huge 9/11 ride. You know, then you got Christmas. There's toy drives everywhere in the motorcycle community. There's so much always going on in the motorcycle community. And again, if you want to join the Long Island Debate, go to longislanddebate.org. You can sign up and, you'll be part of everything. I mean, they know about all the events going on Long Island. So check them out and, check it out. They have something really cool too, man. It's their 21st annual camp out Saturday, August 22nd. And the 23rd. It starts the 21st, but the actual camp out the 22nd and 23rd. It's a huge party out of Cathedral Pines Park out in Yaphank in Middle Island, on Middle Island Road. Yaphank, Middle Island Road in Middle Island. It's a great time, guys. We go to it. Motorcycle Mayhem goes to it. We set up some stuff out there. We play music and do all kinds of stuff. You can camp out for the weekend. You can bring your RV. You can set up a tent. They got campfires. They got food going on all day long, hot dogs, and they got a ton of raffles. They got bike games going on all day, the hot dog eating contest. They got so much fun stuff going on. Great bands all day long. You know, so you want to definitely check out the Long Island Debate. It's 21st annual camp out. All right, so go to longislanddebate.org. Check it out, or check them out on Facebook as well. Again, tell them you heard about it through Motorcycle Mayhem Radio. And, you know, all this great stuff's going on. So I'm Johnny Rizzo, guys. And check out Motorcycle Mayhem Radio everywhere. We're on Facebook. We're on Instagram. We're on TikTok. We're on iHeart, Google, Spotify, all that good stuff. So you can find us pretty much anywhere. You know, we have a bunch of different kind of different shows that we do. Like me and Bella do a two-hour rock show on Rock Rage Radio and a two-hour rock show we do in the Bikers Hangout in the UK. 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All right, so for now, that's it. I'm going to go enjoy my vacation now. We'll see you next week. Have a great night, everybody. We're out of here. Good night, everybody.
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14: 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North Shore, South Shore, all the news from our island in one place. 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
15: ABC News, I'm Dave Packer. A suspect is dead after the Secret Service says he opened fire at a checkpoint near the White House. Secret Service police returning fire, shooting the suspect who died at the hospital. A bystander also shot. No agents were hurt. Multiple officials tell ABC News the alleged suspect is a 21-year-old who was known to the Secret Service after a separate incident last year. An ongoing response to the toxic chemical leak in Southern California forcing the evacuations of tens of thousands of people in Orange County over concerns of a chemical spill or explosion. ABC's Jacqueline Lee in Los Angeles.
16: Authorities say they are monitoring air quality and it is within normal limits, but warning residents to evacuate because if this thing explodes, they can't control which direction it goes.
15: President Trump said Saturday that a deal with Iran on the war, including opening the Strait of Hormuz, has been largely negotiated with Iran. Three Red Cross volunteers now among the newly reported cases of Ebola as an outbreak spreads in Central Africa. This is ABC News.
18: From the LI News Radio Weather Center, we're going to head into Sunday with rain likely today and a little windy as well. Winds gusting 35 miles an hour, possibly in excess of that, with a near 100% chance of rain during the day today, maybe even a thunderstorm in the afternoon. We see a high of 64. Showers and thunderstorms continue tonight with an 80% chance of rain. And then as we head into Memorial Day itself, it's cloudy skies with a good chance that rain continues. 75 is a high in the day with a 60% chance of rain. From the LI News Weather Center, I'm Chuck Brady.
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21: Now, it's Red Eye Radio. Gary McNamara and Eric Hurley talk about everything from politics to social issues and news of the day. Whether you're up late or you're just starting your day, welcome to the show. 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
22: And my name is Dan Mandis. We are live, and it is Saturday night, Sunday morning, May 24th. And we usually are not live here on the weekend, Saturday night, Sunday morning. But, you know, we've had a couple of major news stories that have happened over the past 24 hours. And that does mean that we are going to go live here. Gary and Eric, of course, enjoying their weekend. They'll be back on Sunday night, Monday morning, I believe. There's a couple of things going on, though, that did warrant a live show this weekend. The Iranian peace deal, has it actually now happened? There is a lot of news regarding the peace deal. We may even get some sort of an announcement here in the next few hours as we're on the air here on Red Eye Radio Live Saturday night, Sunday morning. So that is number one. And number two, there was a shooting at the White House earlier this afternoon on a Saturday afternoon evening, about 6 o'clock East Coast time, where a shooting occurred in the proximity of the White House. We'll talk about that as well. President Trump was in the White House. He is safe. The president was working on this peace deal. So we'll get into both of those stories and a whole lot more. And you never really know what kind of news is going to unfold here in the next several hours on Red Eye Radio. 866-90-RED-EYE is the phone number. And again, my name is Dan Mandis. I am a morning show host on Super Talk 99.7 WTN in Nashville, Tennessee. You can follow me on the socials at Dan Mandis Show. So we do have these two major stories. Again, number one, we have the gunfire at the White House or close to the White House. It is important to note, I'm going to cover the possible deal with Iran first, but just to let you know, in case you haven't heard, there was a White House a proximity shooting earlier today. A guy who walked up to the Secret Service agents and pulled out a gun and fired, I think, about three bullets at the Secret Service agents in the proximity of the White House. Never did get inside the perimeter of the White House. Again, he was mentally ill, thought he was Jesus Christ, as a matter of fact. He was shot dead by the Secret Service, and his name was Nasir Best, 21 years old. Again, clearly mentally ill, well known to the Secret Service. And so we'll get into that story. That's not what I would call a breaking story at this point right now, with the White House shooting pretty much over with now, of course. All eyes are on the peace deal or the possibility of a peace deal. It's been a very dramatic weekend at the White House. President Trump, of course, spending the day at the White House. You had a very dramatic video of J.D. Vance's motorcade speeding towards the White House earlier today, as word was that the two sides supposedly

0: ABC News, I'm Dave Packer. A suspect is dead after the Secret Service says he opened fire at a checkpoint near the White House. Secret Service police returning fire, shooting the suspect who died at the hospital. A bystander also shot. No agents were hurt. Multiple officials tell ABC News the alleged suspect is a 21-year-old who was known to the Secret Service after a separate incident last year. An ongoing response to the toxic chemical leak in Southern California forcing the evacuations of tens of thousands of people in Orange County over concerns of a chemical spill or explosion. ABC's Jacqueline Lee in Los Angeles.
1: Authorities say they are monitoring air quality and it is within normal limits, but warning residents to evacuate because if this thing explodes, they can't control which direction it goes.
0: President Trump said Saturday that a deal with Iran on the war, including opening the Strait of Hormuz, has been largely negotiated with Iran. Three Red Cross volunteers now among the newly reported cases of Ebola as an outbreak spreads in Central Africa. This is ABC News.
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0: Red Eye Radio, 866-90-RED-EYE is the phone number. By the way, I'm getting a lot of texts this morning. Thank you very much. 615-737-9986. Andrea says, Donald Trump is trying to do all of this, and people are still trying to shoot him. Ridiculous. And Andrea is most certainly right. So my name is Dan Mandis. We are live here on Red Eye Radio, a special edition, if you will, of Red Eye. Usually we don't have a live show Saturday night, Sunday morning, on the weekends, but we do have two major stories going on right now. Of course, we have the shooting near the White House. I will open up the next hour with that story. And we're still getting a lot of information regarding a possible peace deal with Iran. And so we've been going through some of the rumors that are out there. We've been going through what Axios is reporting is the actual deal. Coming up in the next hour, got some reactions from some conservatives that you might know.
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8: ABC News, I'm Dave Packer. A suspect is dead after the Secret Service says he opened fire at a checkpoint near the White House.
9: No.
8: Multiple officials tell ABC News the alleged suspect is a 21-year-old who was known to the Secret Service and tried to get past another checkpoint, telling officers he was Jesus Christ. In Orange County, California, fears of a potential chemical catastrophe. Emergency responders trying to prevent an explosion of chemical tanks. ABC's Jack Lindley.
9: Several tanks that are holding thousands of gallons of a chemical. And if one of them blows up, they're concerned about a chain reaction, right? Like this massive explosion, mushroom cloud of chemicals that can result from this.
8: President Trump's Saturday saying that a deal to end the three-month war with Iran is, quote, largely negotiated and would include opening the Strait of Hormuz. But two sources tell ABC News that Iran has not signed on to the deal yet. And there's no guarantee they will sign. This is ABC News.
10: From the LI News Radio Weather Center, we're going to head into Sunday with rain likely today and a little windy as well. Winds gusting 35 miles an hour, possibly in excess of that, with a near 100% chance of rain during the day today, maybe even a thunderstorm in the afternoon. We see a high of 64. Showers and thunderstorms continue tonight with an 80% chance of rain. And then as we head into Memorial Day itself, it's cloudy skies with a good chance that rain continues. 75 is a high of the day with a 60% chance of rain. From the LI News Weather Center, I'm Chuck Brady.
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2: Now, it's Red Eye Radio. Gary McNamara and Eric Harley talk about everything from politics to social issues and news of the day. Whether you're up late or you're just starting your day, welcome to the show. From the Relief Factor Studios, this is Red Eye Radio.
0: My name is Dan Mandis. We are live Saturday night, Sunday morning, May 24th. By the way, it is Memorial Day weekend. We are live because of two major stories going on right now. Number one is it looks like we may have at least the beginnings of a peace deal with Iran. We're going to continue to cover that for you. And number two, that is going to be the shooting near the White House. And so we're going to talk about that as well. The Super Text line that I use during my morning show in Nashville, Tennessee on Super Talk 99.7 WTN is activated this morning. You can't call in. Go ahead and text in. I'm reading every single text. 615-737-9986. 615-737-WWTN is the text line. Kenny, by the way, says this on the text line. When everybody else is thinking about brats and burgers, never forget the reason for the holiday of Memorial Day. That's right. It is Memorial Day weekend. And that is, at least for me, one of the reasons why I am heartened by, even though I'm cynical, I'm heartened by the fact that we may be close to a deal with Iran. We'll continue to cover that story for you as well. I cover that quite a bit in the first hour. And right now, and by the way, coming up, I'm going to go through some more of the details as they become available of this deal because there are more and more things that are coming out. But because the actual deal has not been released yet, we're just hearing a bunch of rumors and reports. Axios, in an exclusive report, says that they have all of the tenets of this deal. So we'll talk about that as the hour continues to unfold. Also, I have the reaction of people like Ted Cruz and Lindsey Graham and others. They're known as war hawks, and so I'm sure that you can probably guess what their reaction to that is. But we'll get to that here straight ahead on Red Eye Radio. White House shooting, though. There was a shooting near the White House earlier today. It did not get into the perimeter. It didn't get inside of the perimeter. It was, if you think about the White House, if you've never been there, you've got the White House, you've got a perimeter around the White House, and around that perimeter is all of these different gates. And so what happened was this guy walks up, 21 years old, he pulls out a gun. He pulls out a gun and starts firing at Secret Service agents. Now, as he is doing this, I believe that this was suicide by, you know, you've heard of suicide by cop. I believe this was suicide by Secret Service agent. You don't walk up to one of the main gates at the White House, pull a gun out of a bag, and start shooting at Secret Service agents without knowing that you're going to die. You clearly don't do that. 21-year-old Nasir Best was the gunman. He was shot dead by the Secret Service. And this is a story we're going to find out more and more about Nasir Best. People will talk about his reasoning, the reason why he did this, his motivation, his inspiration. I've got some thoughts on that. But, you know, one of the things that was interesting, if you've been anywhere near social media, you've seen ABC White House reporter Selena Wang. She was outside the White House taping when the gunfire began.
17: That President Trump has said a deal is close, only for the two sides to remain far apart.
18: No.

0: ABC News, I'm Dave Packer. A suspect is dead after the Secret Service says he opened fire at a checkpoint near the White House. Multiple officials tell ABC News the alleged suspect is a 21-year-old who was known to the Secret Service and tried to get past another checkpoint, telling officers he was Jesus Christ. In Orange County, California, fears of a potential chemical catastrophe. Emergency responders trying to prevent an explosion of chemical tanks. ABC's Jack Lindley.
1: Several tanks that are holding thousands of gallons of a chemical. And if one of them blows up, they're concerned about a chain reaction, right? Like this massive explosion, mushroom cloud of chemicals that can result from this.
0: President Trump's Saturday saying that a deal to end the three-month war with Iran is, quote, largely negotiated and would include opening the Strait of Hormuz. But two sources tell ABC News that Iran has not signed on to the deal yet. And there's no guarantee they will sign. This is ABC News.
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7: ABC News, I'm Dave Packer. A suspect is dead after the Secret Service says he opened fire at a checkpoint near the White House. Secret Service police returning fire, shooting the suspect who died at the hospital. A bystander also shot. No agents were hurt. Multiple officials tell ABC News the alleged suspect is a 21-year-old who was known to the Secret Service after a separate incident last year. An ongoing response to the toxic chemical leak in Southern California forcing the evacuations of tens of thousands of people in Orange County over concerns of a chemical spill or explosion. ABC's Jacqueline Lee in Los Angeles.
8: Authorities say they are monitoring air quality and it is within normal limits, but warning residents to evacuate because if this thing explodes, they can't control which direction it goes.
7: President Trump said Saturday that a deal with Iran on the war, including opening the Strait of Hormuz, has been largely negotiated with Iran. Three Red Cross volunteers now among the newly reported cases of Ebola as an outbreak spreads in Central Africa. This is ABC News.
9: From the LI News Radio Weather Center, we're going to head into Sunday with rain likely today and a little windy as well. Winds gusting 35 miles an hour, possibly in excess of that, with a near 100% chance of rain during the day today. Maybe even a thunderstorm in the afternoon. We see a high of 64. Showers and thunderstorms continue tonight with an 80% chance of rain. And then as we head into Memorial Day itself, it's cloudy skies with a good chance that rain continues. 75 is a high in the day with a 60% chance of rain. From the LI News Weather Center, I'm Chuck Brady.
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0: Now, it's Red Eye Radio. Gary McNamara and Eric Harley talk about everything from politics to social issues and news of the day. Whether you're up late or you're just starting your day, welcome to the show. 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
18: My name is Dan Mandis, in for Gary and Eric here on Red Eye Radio. We are live Saturday night, Sunday morning. It is May 24th. There is a lot going on. And let's continue our coverage of this emerging possible peace deal between America and Iran. There is a lot going on. There is a, and I'm just kind of going to kind of assume that either you've been listening, you kind of know what's going on, because I'm going to spray to all fields here, if I can use a baseball term. There is a news agency out of Iran that is now reporting that, no, the Strait of Hormuz will not be going back to pre-war conditions. So what that means is that as we talk about this possible peace deal, part of that peace deal, a big part of that peace deal, hinges on Iran allowing the Strait of Hormuz to open back up. And so if the news agency out there from Iran is saying that it will not be returning to that pre-war condition, well, then that's obviously going to be an issue, because we want it. This is one of the deals. This is one of the tenets of the deal. We want it open back up, no tolls. That's what we want. So what we are hearing is in the deal, and I'm going to get into some of this, but what we're hearing that is in the deal, there are now elements within Iran that are saying, no, none of that is part of the deal. And I know it's like deja vu all over again, if I can quote the great Yogi Berra. No, this is a situation that we have seen time and time and time again, where we are hearing about a deal, a possible deal, a negotiated deal, and then it ultimately comes out from Iran that no, there is no deal. And all of the things that have been reported have not been agreed to and will not come to fruition. By the way, again, I'm Dan Mandis. I host a morning show in Nashville, Tennessee, Super Talk 99.7 WTN. We are live tonight covering this situation. By the way, the phone lines, 866-90-RED-EYE. If you can't call in, you can text in. My text line for my local show in Nashville, Tennessee, 615-737-9986. I am reading a lot of your texts that are coming in. One of the things that is going on right now is you have people on both sides of the argument, right? You have the, what some would call war hawks. You know, these are the people that are, some would say they're Israel first, right? And they are wanting us to continue a very strong military campaign against Iran. They want us to bomb Iran. They want us to do whatever we need to do to take out the Islamic Revolutionary Guard. That is something that Ted Cruz and Lindsey Graham and people like that, Mark Levin, also want to see this as well. And part of what's going on is you have all of these entities that are arguing on X. And so, for example, earlier today, you've got Piers Morgan and Mark Levin going after it. I mean, this is crazy. So yesterday, on Saturday, there was a post on X that said, Israeli officials say U.S. envoy Steve Witkoff is trying to secure an agreement at any cost and is the one pressing President Trump not to resume fighting, according to Israel's Channel 12. So Mark Levin posts, Houston, I think we may have a problem. Piers Morgan responds to Mark Levin saying, it looks like President Trump has thankfully stopped listening to war hawks like you. That's not a problem for anyone but you. Mark Levin tweets back at Piers Morgan and says, what are you, 5 years old, a-hole? You should be happy by most accounts. We shall see how this plays out over time, and nobody ever

0: ABC News. I'm Dave Packer. A suspect is dead after the Secret Service says he opened fire at a checkpoint near the White House. Secret Service police returning fire, shooting the suspect who died at the hospital. A bystander also shot. No agents were hurt. Multiple officials tell ABC News the alleged suspect is a 21-year-old who was known to the Secret Service after a separate incident last year. An ongoing response to the toxic chemical leak in Southern California forcing the evacuations of tens of thousands of people in Orange County over concerns of a chemical spill or explosion. ABC's Jacqueline Lee in Los Angeles.
1: Authorities say they are monitoring air quality and it is within normal limits, but warning residents to evacuate because if this thing explodes, they can't control which direction it goes.
0: President Trump said Saturday that a deal with Iran on the war, including opening the Strait of Hormuz, has been largely negotiated with Iran. Three Red Cross volunteers now among the newly reported cases of Ebola as an outbreak spreads in Central Africa. This is ABC News.
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10: News. I'm Dave Packer. A suspect is dead after the Secret Service says he opened fire at a checkpoint near the White House.
11: Down.
10: Multiple officials tell ABC News the alleged suspect is a 21-year-old who was known to the Secret Service and tried to get past another checkpoint, telling officers he was Jesus Christ. In Orange County, California, fears of a potential chemical catastrophe. Emergency responders trying to prevent an explosion of chemical tanks. ABC's Jack Lindley.
12: Several tanks that are holding thousands of gallons of a chemical. And if one of them blows up, they're concerned about a chain reaction, right? Like this massive explosion, mushroom cloud of chemicals that can result from this.
10: President Trump's Saturday saying that a deal to end the three-month war with Iran is, quote, largely negotiated and would include opening the Strait of Hormuz. But two sources tell ABC News that Iran has not signed on to the deal yet. And there's no guarantee they will sign. This is ABC News.
13: From the LI News Radio Weather Center, we're going to head into Sunday with rain likely today and a little windy as well. Winds gusting 35 miles an hour, possibly in excess of that, with a near 100% chance of rain during the day today, maybe even a thunderstorm in the afternoon. We see a high of 64. Showers and thunderstorms continue tonight with an 80% chance of rain. And then as we head into Memorial Day itself, it's cloudy skies with a good chance that rain continues. 75 is a high in the day with a 60% chance of rain. 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
0: Now, it's Red Eye Radio. Gary McNamara and Eric Hurley talk about everything from politics to social issues and news of the day. Whether you're up late or you're just starting your day, welcome to the show from the Relief Factor Studios. 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
20: And my name is Dan Mandis, and it is Saturday night, Sunday morning, May 24th, and we usually are not live here on the weekend, Saturday night, Sunday morning, but, you know, we've had a couple of major news stories that have happened over the past 24 hours, and that does mean that we are going to go live here. Gary and Eric, of course, enjoying their weekend. They'll be back on Sunday night, Monday morning, I believe. There's a couple of things going on, though, that did warrant a live show this weekend. The Iranian peace deal, has it actually now happened? There is a lot of news regarding the peace deal. We may even get some sort of an announcement here in the next few hours as we're on the air here on Red Eye Radio Live Saturday night, Sunday morning. So that is number one. And number two, there was a shooting at the White House earlier this afternoon on a Saturday afternoon evening, about 6 o'clock East Coast time, where a shooting occurred in the proximity of the White House. We'll talk about that as well. President Trump was in the White House. He is safe. The president was working on this peace deal. So we'll get into both of those stories and a whole lot more. And you never really know what kind of news is going to unfold here in the next several hours on Red Eye Radio. 866-90-RED-EYE is the phone number. And again, my name is Dan Mandis. I am a morning show host on Super Talk 99.7 WTN in Nashville, Tennessee. You can follow me on the socials at Dan Mandis Show. So we do have these two major stories. Again, number one, we have the gunfire at the White House or close to the White House. It is important to note, I'm going to cover the possible deal with Iran first, but just to let you know, in case you haven't heard, there was a White House proximity shooting earlier today. A guy who walked up to the Secret Service agents and pulled out a gun and fired, I think, about three bullets at the Secret Service agents in the proximity of the White House. Never did get inside the perimeter of the White House. Again, he was mentally ill, thought he was Jesus Christ, as a matter of fact. He was shot dead by the Secret Service, and his name was Nasir Best, 21 years old. Again, clearly mentally ill, well known to the Secret Service. And so we'll get into that story. That's not what I would call a breaking story at this point right now, with the White House shooting pretty much over with now, of course. All eyes are on the peace deal or the possibility of a peace deal. It's been a very dramatic weekend at the White House. President Trump, of course, spending the day at the White House. You had a very dramatic video of J.D. Vance's motorcade speeding towards the White House earlier today as a word was that the two sides supposedly close to a deal. Now, I know what a lot of you are thinking. Oh, here we are yet again with the possibility of a peace deal, and will it be just another one of those moments where a peace deal falls apart? So we're going to go through this. There are some signs that this time it is going to be reality. We'll have to wait and see what happens. There's a lot of rumors as to what the agreements have been. Iran still has to sort of go through what has been proposed by a myriad of other nations with a fine-tooth comb. We then have to go through what Iran's response will be. You know, President Trump, he actually skipped Don Jr.'s wedding to stay in Washington, D.C. So I'm going to go through what's been going on. I'm going to go through the aspects of this deal, and we'll talk about whether or not this deal does actually seem like it's going to become reality. And if the rumors are true, and I'm going to tell you what the rumors are, if the rumors within this deal are true, is it a good deal for America? Is it a good deal for Iran? And will it ultimately lead to peace? So we'll talk to talk about all of this, and we'll talk about it with you at 866-90. Red Eye, the president spoke to Israeli Prime Minister Benjamin Netanyahu. Now, remember on Friday, remember on Friday that there was a lot of conversation. I know during my morning show in Nashville on Super Talk 99.7 WTN that there was a lot being made of this conversation between Benjamin Netanyahu and Donald Trump, where there was a pretty serious disagreement.

0: ABC News, I'm Dave Packer. A suspect is dead after the Secret Service says he opened fire at a checkpoint near the White House. Multiple officials tell ABC News the alleged suspect is a 21-year-old who was known to the Secret Service and tried to get past another checkpoint, telling officers he was Jesus Christ. In Orange County, California, fears of a potential chemical catastrophe. Emergency responders trying to prevent an explosion of chemical tanks. ABC's Jack Lindley.
1: Several tanks that are holding thousands of gallons of a chemical. And if one of them blows up, they're concerned about a chain reaction, right? Like this massive explosion, mushroom cloud of chemicals that can result from this.
0: President Trump's Saturday saying that a deal to end the three-month war with Iran is, quote, largely negotiated and would include opening the Strait of Hormuz. But two sources tell ABC News that Iran has not signed on to the deal yet, and there's no guarantee they will sign. This is ABC News.
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0: It's Red Eye Radio, 866-90 Red Eye is the phone number. By the way, I'm getting a lot of texts this morning. Thank you very much. 615-737-9986. Andrea says Donald Trump is trying to do all of this and people are still trying to shoot him. Ridiculous. And Andrea is most certainly right. So my name is Dan Mandis. We are live here on Red Eye Radio, a special edition, if you will, of Red Eye. Usually we don't have a live show Saturday night, Sunday morning, on the weekends, but we do have two major stories going on right now. Of course, we have the shooting near the White House. I will open up the next hour with that story. And we're still getting a lot of information regarding a possible peace deal with Iran. And so we've been going through some of the rumors that are out there. We've been going through what Axios is reporting is the actual deal. Coming up in the next hour, got some reactions from some conservatives that you might know.
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9: ABC News, News. I'm Dave Packer. A suspect is dead after the Secret Service says he opened fire at a checkpoint near the White House. Secret Service police returning fire, shooting the suspect who died at the hospital. A bystander also shot. No agents were hurt. Multiple officials tell ABC News the alleged suspect is a 21-year-old who was known to the Secret Service after a separate incident last year. An ongoing response to the toxic chemical leak in Southern California forcing the evacuations of tens of thousands of people in Orange County over concerns of a chemical spill or explosion. ABC's Jacqueline Lee in Los Angeles.
10: Authorities say they are monitoring air quality and it is within normal limits, but warning residents to evacuate because if this thing explodes, they can't control which direction it goes.
9: President Trump said Saturday that a deal with Iran on the war, including opening the Strait of Hormuz, has been largely negotiated with Iran. Three Red Cross volunteers now among the newly reported cases of Ebola as an outbreak spreads in Central Africa. This is ABC News.
11: From the LI News Radio Weather Center, we're going to head into Sunday with rain likely today and a little windy as well. Winds gusting 35 miles an hour, possibly in excess of that, with a near 100% chance of rain during the day today, maybe even a thunderstorm in the afternoon. We see a high of 64. Showers and thunderstorms continue tonight with an 80% chance of rain. And then as we head into Memorial Day itself, it's cloudy skies with a good chance that rain continues. 75 is a high in the day with a 60% chance of rain. From the LI News Weather Center, I'm Chuck Brady.
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2: 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Gary McNamara and Eric Hurley talk about everything from politics to social issues and news of the day. Whether you're up late or you're just starting your day, welcome to the show. From the Relief Factor Studios, this is Red Eye Radio.
0: My name is Dan Mandis. We are live Saturday night, Sunday morning, May 24th. By the way, it is Memorial Day weekend. We are live because of two major stories going on right now. Number one is it looks like we may have at least the beginnings of a peace deal with Iran. We're going to continue to cover that for you. And number two, that is going to be the shooting near the White House. And so we're going to talk about that as well. The super text line that I use during my morning show in Nashville, Tennessee on Super Talk 99.7 WTN is activated this morning. You can call in. Go ahead and text in. I'm reading every single text. 615-737-9986. 615-737-WWTN is the text line. Kenny, by the way, says this on the text line. When everybody else is thinking about brats and burgers, never forget the reason for the holiday of Memorial Day. That's right. It is Memorial Day weekend. And that is, at least for me, one of the reasons why I am heartened by, even though I'm cynical, I'm heartened by the fact that we may be close to a deal with Iran. We'll continue to cover that story for you as well. I cover that quite a bit in the first hour. And right now, and by the way, coming up, I'm going to go through some more of the details that they become available of this deal because there are more and more things that are coming out. But because the actual deal has not been released yet, we're just hearing a bunch of rumors and reports. Axios, in an exclusive report, says that they have all of the tenets of this deal. So we'll talk about that as the hour continues to unfold. Also, I have the reaction of people like Ted Cruz and Lindsey Graham and others. They're known as war hawks, and so I'm sure that you can probably guess what their reaction to that is, but we'll get to that here straight ahead on Red Eye Radio. White House shooting, though, there was a shooting near the White House earlier today. It did not get into the perimeter. It didn't get inside of the perimeter. It was, if you think about the White House, if you've never been there, you've got the White House, you've got a perimeter around the White House, and around that perimeter is all of these different gates. And so what happened was this guy walks up, 21 years old, he pulls out a gun. He pulls out a gun and starts firing at Secret Service agents. Now, as he is doing this, I believe that this was suicide by, you know, you've heard of suicide by cop. I believe this was suicide by Secret Service agent. You don't walk up to one of the main gates at the White House, pull a gun out of a bag, and start shooting at Secret Service agents without knowing that you're going to die. You clearly don't do that. 21-year-old Nasir Best was the gunman. He was shot dead by the Secret Service. And this is a story we're going to find out more and more about Nasir Best. People will talk about his reasoning, the reason why he did this, his motivation, his inspiration. I've got some thoughts on that. But, you know, one of the things that was interesting, if you've been anywhere near social media, you've seen ABC White House reporter Selena Wang. She was outside the White House taping when the gunfire began.
1: That President Trump has said a deal is close, only for the two sides to remain far apart.
0: She ducked, found some cover inside. I guess it's their tent that they record these stand-ups on. So nobody was hurt within the media. They all ultimately were ushered into the White House briefing room for safety. There was a person in addition to Nasir Best. He was killed. He was the shooter killed. There was another person that was also injured as well in the gunfire. From what I'm reading, there were about three bullets that came from the gun of Nasir Best, and there were dozens of bullets that came from the guns of Secret Service agents, as you can imagine. We don't know the person that was shot, the second person that was shot. We don't know if he was shot by Secret Service or by Nasir Best. So we'll try to find out more information on that person. I don't know if it was a man or a woman either. CNN's Julia Benbrook was there as well, and she talks about being ushered into the briefing room.
21: Yeah, I'm here with other White House reporters, photographers. We are now in the briefing room. This is where Secret Service rushed us to after we heard what appeared to be dozens of gunshots. And I was just speaking to you from out there just before this happened. And then reporters were rushed into the briefing room after, again, what appeared to be dozens of gunshots. Now, we have reached out to Secret Service and the White House for more information, but just the visual of all these reporters running in here, this happening just about a month after the White House correspondence.

0: ABC News, I'm Dave Packer. A suspect is dead after the Secret Service says he opened fire at a checkpoint near the White House. Secret Service police returning fire, shooting the suspect who died at the hospital. A bystander also shot. No agents were hurt. Multiple officials tell ABC News the alleged suspect is a 21-year-old who was known to the Secret Service after a separate incident last year. An ongoing response to the toxic chemical leak in Southern California forcing the evacuations of tens of thousands of people in Orange County over concerns of a chemical spill or explosion. ABC's Jacqueline Lee in Los Angeles.
1: Authorities say they are monitoring air quality and it is within normal limits, but warning residents to evacuate because if this thing explodes, they can't control which direction it goes.
0: President Trump said Saturday that a deal with Iran on the war, including opening the Strait of Hormuz, has been largely negotiated with Iran. Three Red Cross volunteers now among the newly reported cases of Ebola as an outbreak spreads in Central Africa. This is ABC News.
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8: ABC News, I'm Dave Packer. A suspect is dead after the Secret Service says he opened fire at a checkpoint near the White House. Multiple officials tell ABC News the alleged suspect is a 21-year-old who was known to the Secret Service and tried to get past another checkpoint, telling officers he was Jesus Christ. In Orange County, California, fears of a potential chemical catastrophe. Emergency responders trying to prevent an explosion of chemical tanks. ABC's Jack Lindley.
9: Several tanks that are holding thousands of gallons of a chemical. And if one of them blows up, they're concerned about a chain reaction, right? Like this massive explosion, mushroom cloud of chemicals that can result from this.
8: President Trump's Saturday saying that a deal to end the three-month war with Iran is, quote, largely negotiated and would include opening the Strait of Hormuz. But two sources tell ABC News that Iran has not signed on to the deal yet, and there's no guarantee they will sign. This is ABC News.
10: From the LI News Radio Weather Center, we're going to head into Sunday with rain likely today and a little windy as well. Winds gusting 35 miles an hour, possibly in excess of that, with a near 100% chance of rain during the day today, maybe even a thunderstorm in the afternoon. We see a high of 64. Showers and thunderstorms continue tonight with an 80% chance of rain. And then as we head into Memorial Day itself, it's cloudy skies with a good chance that rain continues. 75 is a high in the day with a 60% chance of rain. From the LI News Weather Center, I'm Chuck Brady.
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0: edition of Good Day Health. I'm Doug Steffen with everybody's dear friend when it comes to health and well-being. That's Dr. Ken Kronhaus of Lake Cardiology down in Mount Dora, Florida. I encourage you. I'm not going to beg, but I think that it's a great idea. If you have increasing questions about what's going on and you're not getting answers, here's a great destination call, 352-735-1400. Get your questions covered by one of America's great cardiologists. And basically, even though he doesn't hang out a shingle that says I'm a GP, he does know what's going on in your body. And each week, week after week after week, he proves that in our Good Day Health Show sessions. So each week there's a different item to discuss or items that he researches, goes to all of the various journals of medicine, and we then discuss how the findings that he can translate, because most of the stuff doctors write and say you can't understand, and that's always bound up by us trying to pronounce the names of some of the drugs that we talk about. So at any rate, pay attention to Ken, and you can do that by, again, calling the office 352-735-1400 for an appointment. And make sure if you have questions later in the hour, we have questions for Dr. Ken that come in by dialing toll-free 855-999-3684. Those questions make their way into the questions for Dr. Ken department. We have several sources for those. 855-999-3684. If you have a question for Dr. Ken, we'll get you your question or your voice on the air. Let's get started with a couple of fast food items, Ken. The first one I find very curious. What happens, according to the research, if you live, not even eat the stuff, but you live near a fast food outlet?
1: Yes, your health may be affected by where you live, Doug, in some interesting ways. And this comes out of a very reputable medical journal, Circulation, Heart Failure. This is out of the American Heart Association, evidence-based and very well believed by cardiologists. We read it every week, every month. So living close to a pub, a bar, or fast food restaurant does not, Doug, do your heart any favors. Folks who live close to such establishments, they actually have higher risk of heart failure compared to those who live farther away. So the further you are from fast food outlets and bars, that's where you live, less likely you are to have heart failure.
0: So what do you, when you saw that at first, what was your first reaction? What did you think when you saw, come on, you got to be kidding me? Or did you really, okay,
1: no,
0: yeah, this
1: no,
0: is
1: I didn't
0: solid
1: think,
0: stuff.
1: No, not at all. Not at all. You know, just like you're most likely to marry and date those who you live closest to, you're most likely to eat where you live closest to. Not all of us, but the majority. And that's where these results come out of, from the bulk of us. And it's, you know, you like to use the word duh, but to you, it's a big duh. I would think that it's not healthy being, living and eating and living on a lifestyle of high salt, high alcohol, high saturated fat. But you know, these are okay as treats, but a daily diet of fast food and going to the bar increases your salt, your saturated fat, and your alcohol. And if I wanted to die quickly, this is what I would consume.
0: Commit suicide. Go to the fast food. Well, let's take that one step further, because there's another article that I saw here that I'm sure you have some thoughts on that connects junk food, fast food, and the same ingredients we were just talking about. But this time the focus is on colon cancer. So there are some real dangers attached to that as well.
1: So exactly. So not only does that diet that we just discussed weaken the heart so the heart can't pump real well and you go into heart failure, from the Ohio State University Comprehensive Cancer Center, the junk food actually increases people's risk of colon cancer, as well as alcohol, lack of exercise, and obesity. And we're noticing, Doug, just a decreasing in the age of people getting colon cancer. You know, you think back when you were a little boy, colon cancer was a problem of the real elderly. And now it just is appearing more and more in the younger generation. The age to get a colonoscopy just keeps going down further, especially in those in not in families at high risk. But it, and I think a lot of it has to do with what this Ohio State University survey shows, is that how we live our lives, what we eat, how we live our activity lives, are we exercising, has a great effect on whether we're going to get cancer in general. But here they were focusing on colon cancer. Lack of exercise, obesity, and junk food and alcohol. Not good if you want to

0: So it's going to help you in a lot of different ways, lose the weight and live a healthier lifestyle. This is about giving your body back what it needs, which is why it does have such a huge success rate. We're celebrating our 29th anniversary this week with a huge sale. It's up to 50% off. We've got discounts on every single month too, so it's a great time to get on the website and check it out for yourself.
1: So check out the specials because of the celebration of their anniversary. 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
2: Calitrin is non-habit forming, but it does have a lot of side benefits and, of course, proven for the inch loss and the weight loss, and all safe while you are taking other medications. Not going to affect you negatively. And that's been proven since 1997.
1: All right, there you go. That's the story from the lovely Elizabeth Miller at toploss.com for Calitrin.

0: Back with Dr. Ken Kronhaus here on Good Day Health. I led into a piece about heart health. I thought as a cardiologist, I might ask you how you look ahead. What do you think the rest of your career is going to be about? What sort of new things? How are we going to save more lives? People that are conflicted or have compromised immune systems, heart health, circulatory problems. How do you see the treatment changing over the next, if you want to pick 100 years, or maybe take as long? You've been practicing for 30-some-odd years. So what do you see as you continue, because you're not going to quit?
1: I think the real big progress is going to be in prevention, also in gene therapy. And we're learning things about prevention. You're going to learn it's going to be front page news in the next year or two. You know, you can say you heard it here first. What people are learning about, especially when they talk to me, is this awful cholesterol that's been out there and we haven't known about it. It's newly discovered. It's called, cardiologists call it either LP little A or lipoprotein A, but all of us, you'd have to be under a rock to not know about good cholesterol, HDL, bad cholesterol, LDL. But what is we now are learning is even more important is that 20%, Doug, 1 in 5 of us have inherited this awful, horrible cholesterol called LP little A or lipoprotein A. And we all know somebody who's had a heart attack who looks like the epitome of health. You'd say that person, impossible. Or even the person says, how could this have happened to me? I'm doing everything absolutely right. The missing link has recently been identified as this LP little A, lipoprotein A. And in fact, the European Society of Cardiology this past fall recommended that every adult in Europe get their LP little A checked. And why the American College of Cardiology has yet to recommend all Americans is a big mystery, but I think in the next year or two, this will be front page. You can say you heard it here on Good Day Health First. And I'm recommending that everybody get their LP little A. The next time you get your blood test checked, get lipoprotein A. You only need it once because nothing you do will affect it. There are drugs that will, there's a drug class that will lower it a little bit, but the real drug that will annihilate it, bring it down to single digits, is under test at the Cleveland Clinic right now. And every drug company in the world is trying to come up with a similar drug because 20% of us have inherited this, and there's nothing we can do with our lifestyle, our diet to lower it. And it's the worst cholesterol, much, much worse than what we have is the bad cholesterol. It increases our risk of clotting in the blood, of plaquing in the blood, and even getting aortic stenosis. So damaging the circulation from head to toe and also causing valve damage is what this LP little A does. What I'm doing for my patients right now, I'm running their LDLs very low, under 50. I'm also putting them on a baby aspirin, and I'm also using this new class, PCSK9 inhibitors, Repatha, Inclisiran, this new class of injectable drugs, which helps get the LP little A down a little bit, but this is not the magic bullet. It's going to be coming probably in the next year or two, hopefully.

0: the FDA will approve it. It's in phase three, looking good, and we'll have a magic bullet for this.
1: All right. It'll be interesting when I have my meeting with you as to how that stuff shows up when we do the blood work.
0: Praluent is also in that group. Praluent, Repatha, inclisiran are the only drugs that bring it down a little bit right now, but not the magic bullet yet.
1: All right. We'll continue here with Dr. Ken. This is Our Time with Elizabeth Miller. Elizabeth Miller is from Calitrin. TopLoss.com is the website. In the era of big weight loss discussions, this is a solution.
2: It's not a trend. 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
4: Hi, I'm Dawn, and this is a true story. In 2009, my health started to decline fast. I was diagnosed with lupus, Hashimoto's, chronic fatigue, and other inflammatory conditions. I became so inflamed that I didn't even look the same. I gained weight and was so bloated and fatigued that basic things like getting showered and dressed became a massive chore. I could barely function, and it started affecting my job and my marriage. I was scared. Knowing an autoimmune condition was attacking my body was frightening. The only thing more frightening was the side effects of all the medications I was on. I called Sunrise Wellness in Sable. The doctor worked on restoring health instead of treating what was wrong. 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

0: 23 after the hour now. This is the Good Day Health Program. Every weekend you get the benefit of Dr. Ken Kronhaus and Dr. Jack Stockwell with their eye toward helping you live a better, healthier life. They both have different ways of doing it, but they're certainly both worth listening to so we can figure out what is the best course of action for us. We're all different. And because of that, I have something here I wanted to ask you about. We still find ourselves talking about COVID. And in this instance, there may be a connection between long COVID, it looks like, and overproduction of some kind of protein in our immune system. Does that sound a little confusing? I'm sure Ken's going to straighten that all out for us.
1: No. Well, if you believe the CDC, and on this, I don't know why we won't, is that almost 7%, Doug, of Americans say they have experienced long COVID. This definition is not 100% clear, but usually we think of if you are having symptoms 3 months after your original diagnosis or recurrence of symptoms not related to a new infection of symptoms from the original infection more than 3 months, some people use 2 months from the original infection, you're dealing with long COVID. Most cite persistent fatigue, Doug, is the major symptom, but long COVID, it can also bring brain fog, chronic cough, and other issues, problems with the work, with the current employment, our workforce. Some of this has been blamed on long COVID, but long COVID is real. And this comes out of science advances, Doug, that infection with the COVID-19 virus, it appears to trigger the production of an immune system protein that's long been associated with fatigue, muscle ache, and depression. The trouble is for folks suffering with long COVID, this protein overproduction, it doesn't stop, Doug. But the good news is vaccination against SARS-CoV-2, the virus that causes COVID-19, appears to lower production of the culprit protein. It's called, it's a mouthful, it's called interferon gamma, IFN gamma. And this protein actually seems to be diminished if you use the vaccine. So if SARS-CoV-2 continues to persist in people with long COVID, triggering this interferon gamma response, then vaccination may be helpful in clearing this bad protein. And this is from work at Cambridge Institute of Therapeutics across the pond. Some hope. And I know how people, there's a lot of emotion regarding the vaccine, but your life is not going to be the same if you're suffering with COVID-19. And this may be some new hope.
0: All right. Well, listen, you all have to make up your own minds as to, there's plenty of information, not the ads. You don't get your information from the ads. You got to get your information from, listening to people like Ken, with their thoughts and make up your own mind, frankly. I think that's the biggest problem. There's so much conflicting information, and that's because the state of the world of the, you know, whether it's medical news or sports news, political news, no matter what it is, it's all so distorted. It's pretty disgusting. You know, you don't know what to believe. You listen to some people and, you know, I think if you have a discerning ear, you can tell that they're hacks, but still, they get traction. Some of these bloggers don't know anything about medicine still, and because they get paid by the drug companies to talk up their particular drugs. That's the way of the world these days in 2024. All right, back with more information from the medical journals and how it affects you. Dr. Ken Kronhaus is here on Good Day Health with Doug Steffen at 28 after the hour.
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0: This is our time with Elizabeth Miller. Elizabeth Miller is from Calitrin. TopLoss.com is the website. in the era of big weight loss discussions. 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
3: It's not a trend. 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
4: This is Denny Gillum, here to tell you about an amazing new book, The Miracle Man, written by a good friend of mine. 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
5: ABC News, I'm Dave Packer. A suspect is dead after the Secret Service says he opened fire at a checkpoint near the White House. Multiple officials tell ABC News the alleged suspect is a 21-year-old who was known to the Secret Service and tried to get past another checkpoint, telling officers he was Jesus Christ. In Orange County, California, fears of a potential chemical catastrophe. Emergency responders trying to prevent an explosion of chemical tanks. ABC's Jack Lindley.
6: Several tanks that are holding thousands of gallons of a chemical. And if one of them blows up, they're concerned about a chain reaction, right? Like this massive explosion, mushroom cloud of chemicals that can result from this.
5: President Trump's Saturday saying that a deal to end the three-month war with Iran is, quote, largely negotiated and would include opening the Strait of Hormuz. But two sources tell ABC News that Iran has not signed on to the deal yet. There's no guarantee they will sign. This is ABC News.
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0: Back in the second half hour of Good Day Health, a lot of good news, some things to think about, and therefore we, under the circumstances, are wondering, okay, what if, what's the story? Here's a company that has recalled some iron. The big drug chains all have their own in-house brands, but as usual, comes from the same place. So there's a commercial brand next to the Walmart brand or the CVS brand. It's all the same stuff. They sell it cheaper than the branded stuff, but it's all the same. So that, and it's very obvious in this story about eye ointment, right, Ken?
1: It is what it is. I think it's a good idea to look on your products and see where they're being manufactured and make sure you're comfortable with it. But these eye ointment products, they're made in India. That doesn't tell us that all the products are a problem there, but it is what it is here. And sold in the U.S. at Walmart, CVS, and other retailers, Doug, they're being recalled due to danger of infection. The name of the company is Brassica Pharma Private Ltd. of Maharashtra. I don't even know how to pronounce that name. You'll help me. In India, it said it's recalling various eye lubricant products labeled Equate, CVS Health, and AACE. They recalled the products. And if you have this, bring it back. It comes from a place, Maharashtra. How would you pronounce that city, Doug?
0: Having the slightest.
1: In India. And so
0: yeah,
1: just be,
0: it's an Indian city. There you go.
1: It's a city in the country of India where it's being made. And you want to look and see where your eye ointment products are coming from. And just be careful.
0: Be careful. What about putting stuff, eye drops? This is not about eye drops. This is ointment. So what's the difference? What does this eye ointment do versus using eye drops? What are these different things treat?
1: The delivery of medication by the eye doctor to the eye is done in various different ways, and sometimes they use an ointment, sometimes they use drops. It depends on what they're trying to accomplish. And this is not unusual to use ointments. It's not unusual to use drugs, drops in trying to get medication to the eye. And many products are delivered this way to the eye. So that fact here is not the issue. The issue is that in the production, this has got contaminated and you don't want to use it.
0: Well, there's way too much of that going on in the food supply, in the drug supply, bad management, and so you become the victims. If you will always say,
1: I think just in general, the fact that we're not doing enough production of our medications here in our country, where the FDA, I know how much you like them, can go and visit often and make sure that things are being done right, because you know, when it's being done thousands of miles offshore, how often are people from the FDA or anyone going to check it out? It's just common sense we would be a lot better off, and then we wouldn't be at risk of whatever's going on in the world of losing these products. It just seems like it's confusing to me. I know it's an economic issue, but It from a health perspective, it seems like we should be making things here and not dependent on anybody else for life-saving, life-prolonging products. And let's get off the platform.
0: I'm all with you on that one. That's for sure. That's almost like a no-brainer. One of the things that I insist on, because we oftentimes discuss recalls in our segment on the Good Day program, Food, Farm, and Family, people are told to call a number or to throw the stuff out. No, no, no. You bring the stuff back to the store. You get your money back. It's all too convenient for them. If you throw it away, they suffer no loss. So you bring the stuff back. You get your money back. And you also ask them for $20 for gas and your time. And they can't say no. They might. But then you don't do business at that store anymore because they don't value you as a customer. So there you go. How's that? Next up here, let's see, the story of fat, excess fat. We've heard of fatty liver. I've not heard of fatty pancreas, but apparently that's a thing, fat around your pancreas. What does that bring us to in the danger department?
1: Doug, you get fat, obese, it can get around any of the internal organs, and it seems like the more internal organs that get fatty, the worse off. I think we all are aware of fatty liver. This is a study that looked at fat in the pancreas. This is out of the medical journal Obesity, that excess fat, Doug, around your pancreas, yes, also could bode ill for your health of your aging brain. But it only seems to affect the males very much. So the relationship was not observed among women, interestingly. So yes, men and women, we are different. We're different in how we react to fat around our pancreas. It seems like it leads significantly to early Alzheimer's in men, but not in women. Just another good reason to get down to ideal body weight. Talk to your doctor about an eating and an exercise program. And if you need one of these new medications, and I know Doug talks about ideas, but just get down to ideal body weight if you want to stay on planet Earth as long as possible.
0: Right. All right. And so with that in mind, let's take a moment to think about how you can get down to the proper weight, the proper BMI. If you are struggling and you're becoming depressed because this is a thing that really needs attention, and you're curious about, you know, what it is that may be out there that'll help you lose weight and keep it off, there's one really simple answer to that question. Calitren, C-A-L-O-T-R-E-N. Go to their website, toploss.com. Check out how this works. You can click here, there, and everywhere on their website to check out what the formula is, how the program works, what you can do. 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You need help, you need support, then find it by talking to this person that you'll meet after you go to toploss.com and check out all the testimonials. 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

0: Back here on the Good Day Health Program this weekend, Dr. Ken Kronhaus is here. I'm Doug Steffen. So Ken has done some research. I'm looking around the last few minutes, and there's another COVID thing that has popped up that he wants to go back to, so please help yourself.
1: Doug, we're learning from the medical journal Pediatrics another outcome, which is not a happy outcome from COVID-19. And this is about antidepressant dispensing to adults and young adults, which was rising before the COVID-19 outbreak, but it rose, are you ready for this? 63.5% faster afterward. This change was driven by increased antidepressant dispensing to females and occurred despite decreasing dispensing to male adolescents. So men and women, mom and dad, especially look at your adolescent teenage female daughters after COVID-19 and check their mental health and make sure they're doing okay and urge them to come and talk with you. Keep the door open. Don't be judgmental. Listen to them. Your young teenage adolescent, especially your daughters, and I grew up with one, listen to them. Don't be judgmental. Let them feel comfortable to talk with you. It could save a life.
0: Hard to know what the right questions are, I think, sometimes for some folks. But just having a conversation about anything opens the door if they feel like you're being honest and open with them.
1: Just don't be judgmental. Let them talk without passing judgment, because they don't want to, they're going to close up in a heartbeat if you start getting judgmental. And sometimes wait to come up with solutions. Let them ventilate to you. You'll learn so much.
0: This, by the way, comes on the the heels of lots of conversation about what parents are supposed to do. You have an instinctive thing, and you know whether you had good parenting or not yourself. So you go down either the right road with the kind of parenting that you either wish you had or you did have. That should enable you. I wonder, though, under the circumstances, Ken, how much AI, social media, that sort of thing will affect.
1: Well, don't think I did more than just touch the surface of that question that we could spend 3 days talking about nonstop.
0: Well, speaking of AI, there's a new kind of phone that detects depression from facial cues. Is this good?
1: AI, and I like to call it assisted intelligence in medicine. Yeah. You know, I know what many think of as AI, but in medicine, I like to call it assisted intelligence. And you were asking before about the future of cardiology. There's no doubt that AI will play a role. And, you know, I don't think we should be afraid of it. I think we're not going to be replaced by it. But if we use it to assist our abilities, it's going to be quite helpful. And this comes out of a conference that this is not in cardiology. This is quite amazing. A new smartphone application, Doug, it uses AI to detect depression from facial cues. This opens the door to real-time digital mental health support. Artificial intelligence, or assisted intelligence, I like to call it, coupled with facial imaging processing software, can reliably detect the onset of depression before the user knows something is wrong, according to these researchers at Dartmouth Medical School.
0: That's another story. Okay, so we have some questions coming up now. This will be the in the next portion of the program, questions for Dr. Ken. About a number of things as we have time, so stick around for that next year on Good Day Health.
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0: This is our time with Elizabeth Miller. Elizabeth Miller is from Calitrin. 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

0: 53 past the hour. This is Good Day Health. I'm Doug Steffen with Dr. Ken Kronhaus. He's got his arms wrapped around the news of the week and also some of your questions that have been called in at 855-999-3684. That's the way to leave questions. That phone line is available 24 hours a day, 7 days a week. Help yourself. Got a question for Ken? Help yourself, literally, by calling 855-999-3684. Questions about Crohn's disease and what happens. How does it? Well, first of all, let's talk about what Crohn's disease is and how you treat it, Ken.
1: Crohn's disease is involves inflammation of the intestines. It's possibly due to an autoimmune reaction. Symptoms, they include diarrhea, cramping, abdominal pain, and fatigue. And Crohn's causes enough intestinal damage that as many as 1 in 10 patients will require urgent abdominal surgery to treat their condition within the first year of diagnosis. But there is some good news. Out of the Lancet Gastroenterology and Hepatology, that means the liver, journal, they really give us some hope. In this study, about 80% of those who got therapy with an immune-suppressing drug called infliximab, easy for you to say, shortly after their Crohn's diagnosis, they experienced an improvement in their symptoms and inflammatory markers related to the disease. This was by comparison to only 15% of patients who received conventional therapy had similar results. So this infliximab is really huge hope for those who have Crohn's. So if you know anyone who has Crohn's disease, and I bet many of you do, let them know about this new immune-suppressing drug treatment. It's just new in the sense that it's starting early, not waiting, getting to it fast, and not waiting for the disease to be rip-roaring and not doing well.
0: All right, let's find out about earbuds and headphones. Do they help when it comes to hearing? I have been wearing headphones for 60 years, 4 or 5 hours a day. My daughter says that I need hearing aids because every time she says something to me, I say, "What'd you say?" But I have my hearing tested, and the hearing test always comes out great. I think I hear what she's saying, but she doesn't think I do. So what's the have I done damage to myself by wearing headphones all these years, Ken?
1: Well, what we know is that prolonged or extreme exposure, Doug, to high volumes of noise can result in hearing loss or tinnitus, which is constant ringing in the ears. And the news this week from the University of Michigan, their children's hospital, a survey is that many younger children could be permanently damaging their hearing by blasting loud music on their earbuds and headphones. Apparently, 2 in 3 parents say their child between the ages of only 5 and 12 regularly pop listening devices in their ears. So mom and dad, you want to make sure you limit the use of these things and especially the volume the kids are using. And good luck in trying to accomplish this.
0: Right, exactly. There's a story floating around this week about Medicare costs going down dramatically this year. What do you make of that, Dr. Ken?
1: Medicare costs, in terms of, I'm not sure I quite know where you're going with that.
0: The price of prescription drugs and other healthcare expenses, supposedly the Inflation Reduction Act, will force these things to go down. I guess that's one part of our focus.
1: I hear everybody from Missouri saying, "Show me." So let's see what happens.
0: Tell me about this group of doctors that's gotten together to try to work out a future for private medicine. You sent me an article about that. I wanted people listening to the program to hear a short explanation. We only have 30 or 40 seconds here.
1: Well, you wonder whether there's an effort to get rid of private medicine. And, you know, you just wonder because the facts show that since 2001, Doug, there's been an inflation-adjusted 30% decrease in reimbursement for physicians' work. And the work that is reimbursed to physicians, you have to look at it as opposed to hospitals or nursing homes. This is what's used to run physicians' practice. And how can you run a practice 30% reduction since 2001? And that's where the problem is occurring.
0: Yep. All right, there's some food for thought. Thank you for your questions. Questions for Dr. Ken here on Good Day Health at 59 past the hour.
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8: ABC News, I'm Brian Clark. New hints of progress towards a deal to end the war between the U.S. and Iran. Secretary of State Marco Rubio, speaking in India, said,
9: I do think there's some good news on that front, but not final news on that front. But perhaps a little bit later today we'll have more to say. But you know, some progress has been made. I don't want to downplay that, but I also want to caveat it by saying we still have some work to do. We'll see.
8: The Secret Service says a 21-year-old man opened fire near a White House security checkpoint on Saturday and was shot by officers and killed. President Trump was in the Oval Office at the time. He was not hurt. Today's one of auto racing's biggest days of the year, the Indy 500, then NASCAR's Coca-Cola 600. This year's festivities marred by the sudden death of NASCAR star Kyle Busch. And the 41-year-old's family said Saturday in a statement he died after severe pneumonia progressed into sepsis, which resulted in rapid and overwhelming complications. This is ABC News.
10: From the LI News Radio Weather Center, for this morning, clear skies, sunshine today, the high 82. It'll be partly cloudy tonight, low 58. Monday, sunny, high 74. Partly cloudy Monday night, low 58. Tuesday, sunny, high 82. Wednesday, sunny with a couple of afternoon showers and thunderstorms, high 82. Thursday, clouds, sun, a few showers and thunderstorms, not as warm, high 68. From the LI News Radio Weather Center, I'm meteorologist Jim Minaldi.
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0: Dr. Jack here on Good Day Health. Dr. Jack Stockwell, look, a chiropractor, GAPS practitioner. He is in the know, and he's here right now to serve you.
1: Welcome to the Good Day Health Show. I am Dr. Jack Stockwell at ForbiddenDoctor.com. And a very happy, very pleased, very proud, in fact, to be a part of the Doug Steffen Good Day Health Show. And I really appreciate the trust he gives me. For the time I'm allowed to, the time that is portioned to me to be able to be addressing you on various subjects of health and health interest before he joins me towards the end of the program. And I always try to direct my comments during my appearance on this show in answering of questions that I get through email at jackstockwelloffice.com. Also from my patients that I see on a daily basis in the Salt Lake City area. The work I do structurally to the spine is explained at jackstockwell.com. And it's a very, very specialized approach to freeing up the function of the nervous system, the central nervous system, that is inhibited by an imbalance that occurs between the head and the neck. That imbalance comes as a result of accident, injury, trauma, falls, spills. It doesn't take a 15-car pileup on the freeway to put things out of balance. Sometimes just rushing across a floor in your socks or across a kitchen floor that might have a damp spot, and the slipping that would take place and the whiplash you'd give your spine trying to stay up on your feet is enough to dislodge that balance. And then the consequences that follow depends on how severely things come out of alignment. My job is to put things back into alignment. I saw two new patients yesterday. One is a 15, and it's a result unusually tall for a 15-year-old because his father is about 6'6", 6'7". And he's a basketball player, but he's young. And he's aggressive. And he just, gets knocked down a few times and was suffering from back pain and headaches. Then the other new patient I saw is 86. And she is bent over at the top of her spine from a long life on the farm, falling off the wagons, falling off the tractors, getting kicked by horses, by cattle, over decades of life, and it just kind of beats the spine up a little bit. So her daughters brought her in. She lives, about 2 hours away from the office, but her daughters come from out of state, and they'd heard about us, and they came and picked her up and brought her to the office. And it took me a while to work on her, but once I did, she was able to stand up probably 75 to 80%. Straighter than she walked in the office, with considerably less pain. That's the kind of work I do. I work with seizures, children as well as adults. I work with scoliosis. I work with all kinds of things that result from some kind of injury or accident or trauma anywhere in life that disrupts the skeletal balance between the head and the spine. And it could be something that happened a decade ago, and then suddenly symptoms start showing up. Whereas you could have two people in the front seat of a car, and you're whacked from behind by a 40-mile-an-hour car that was looking at their iPhone, and you're at a dead stop at the stoplight, and both of you suffer a whiplash. And the car's damaged, but not so much you can't drive it away. And you get out and you walk around a little bit and you're kind of a little dazed for a moment. And then the policeman investigates and the ticket is issued to the other person. And you're offered rides to the hospital if you need it, whatever. And you both say, no, we're okay. You dust yourself off. You exchange information for insurance companies. And you drive away. And the next morning, your friend sitting in the passenger seat starts having these pains in her neck and her back that she did not have at the time of the impact. And within 2 to 3 weeks, for the first time in her life, she's having daily migraines. You, on the other hand, you feel fine. Nothing seems to be wrong with you at all. And then about 6 months down the road, you start having severe knee pain where you've never had knee pain before. But it's been so long since the accident, you don't relate it to the accident. It doesn't occur to you that it could have been that. You're just old. You've got a brother that has had a knee replacement. You've got a parent that had a hip replacement. And suddenly you swallow the ridiculous notion that these things might be genetic, and you start preparing yourself for a knee replacement surgery. And somebody comes along who knows what we do and said, hey, you know what? You had that accident a few months ago. Maybe it's from that. Now, if you're just tuning in, I'm Dr. Jack Stockwell at ForbiddenDoctor.com. I guess I'm in my third decade now of being a part of the Doug Steffen Show, which I greatly appreciate. And I'm talking about the structural work that I do in my clinic and how sometimes symptoms can show up from an accident that occurred weeks, months, years previous to the onset of the symptoms. So, as I was explaining, you suddenly start having knee pain. But the accident happened months

0: I see what the problem is. I make a correction to the spine based on the x-rays, not based on the knee pain, based on the x-rays. And then following that, I take some more film when I'm done to make sure I have it, and then I have you walk around, and 9 times out of 10, your knee pain is 90% or better relieved. Not because there was something organically wrong with the knee, it's just that the spine was twisted. And when the spine twists as a result of that accident, as the spine twists, it twists the pelvis. And when the pelvis twists in its normal upright position against gravity, it makes the thigh bone twist. And then that makes the shin bone twist. And in between those two is the knee that now has a twist inside of it, bringing structural pressures against the meniscus that sits there between the two bones, against the ligaments, pressure brought to bear on the cartilage, that actually starts to get intense to the point where you think you need to have knee replacement. You go to the orthopedic man or woman, they do some MRI and some other work, and they say, well, you know, it may not be ready for replacement. Let's just get some physical therapy. And you go to a physical therapist who sits there and starts stretching and trying to twist and pull and do muscle development exercises that strengthens the knee joint. Sometimes that works. A lot of times it doesn't. When the problem is the way the head is sitting on top of the neck, pure and simple. So I need to explain these things to my patients when I consult with a new patient, because when they have low back pain, when they have a migraine, they can understand that I'm working at the top of the neck. It makes sense. But I'm working with someone with severe sciatica shooting down their leg, or SI joint pain, or some kind of pelvic pain, pain in the legs or the knees. I have to go through this a couple of times to get them to understand why I'm touching the top bone in their spine underneath their earlobe while they're lying down on their side with minimal effort. And then after they experience the relief, I explain once again what just happened. And then it starts to make sense because they feel their entire body structure in a different place than it was before. In other words, they don't feel restricted in their movement. They don't feel pain in the joint space that brought them into the office. They notice they're taller. They feel like they're taller because they are. They didn't grow. They just straightened up. And then they finally begin to get it. And then they go out and they tell their friends, and their friends just scratch their heads like, what? What? How can tickling your ear make a difference in how your knee feels? Well, that's what I've been doing for decades, and that's what I do with Doug. And I see Doug a couple times a year, and he's had enough injuries being a farmer besides a radio man and all the other things he does in that entertainment sector. He has a farm, a cattle farm, and a lot of acreage, and he's got tractors, and he spends a lot of time working on that farm. My only regret where I live is I wasn't closer to his Eastley farm back there in Massachusetts, because I'd like to spend some time on a farm like that. Anyway, I just wanted to explain that because I've got some other things I want to talk about, and I thought I would bring that up just as an explanation, because it's a very unique approach to the spine. As I said, you can get more information at jackstockwell.com. 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We're going to go to a break. When we get back, I've got some things I want to talk to you about this pandemic treaty. They're still trying to get passed from country to country. Fortunately, it hasn't passed yet, but the pressure to get it done is there. I'm Dr. Jack Stockwell at ForbiddenDoctor.com. I will be right back after the break.
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0: 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I'm Dr. Jack Stockwell at ForbiddenDoctor.com. Been talking to you about the work I do in my clinic, but there's some other things I kind of introduced to you in a previous show, this silliness that's going on about the hantavirus. And there is, while on the one hand, it's kind of silly that they're building the same case now that they did with COVID 6 years ago, but no one's buying it, or at least not very many people are buying it. And it's not just, you know, is this thing a new bioweapon? Is there some relationship between it and ivermectin and hydroxychloroquine that they finally found worked fine with COVID? Is there something else going on? And yes, there is something else going on behind the scenes. And it's the WHO's pandemic agreement. And it had just failed again, thank goodness. Now, the WHO, the World Health Organization, has tried to put this treaty together from country to country that would step over sovereign laws in the individual countries so that if a pandemic was declared, the WHO in Brussels and Geneva would have control of how healthcare was meted out in the various countries that were identified as being part of the pandemic. So, in light of that, the hantavirus outbreak keeps on going, of course. I mean, it should have been over with a month ago. But the case count is all the way up to 11, with 9 of them so-called confirmed by the PCR test. Now remember, Kerry Mullins, the fellow who no longer alive, died suspiciously, was the fellow who developed the PCR test. And he said in one of his last interviews previous to his early demise, the PCR test does not diagnose. It's only used to amplify the presence of certain protein structures to where they are of a certain concentration that they can be easily identified and matched and whatever else. But you cannot diagnose with a PCR test. And of course, that's was the basis of much diagnosis that took place with COVID. And so now they're saying, well, of the 11, 9 of them have been confirmed. So the French government is isolating their 5 cruise ship passengers and anybody those 5 people may have talked to. And so they're all worried now that the virus may have mutated. Well, viruses mutate all the time. That's one of the ways in which our immune systems deal with a virus. You're walking down, you can't escape these things. They're everywhere. I mean, as you walk along, you know, when you get a little, in a darkened room and you get a little bit of sunlight shining through some closed blinds or whatever else, and you see a little stream of sunlight, and in that sunlight you see all that dust floating around in that little projection of sunlight. For every little piece of dust, there's millions of viruses in that same shaft of light. You can't see them because they're too small. You can only see a virus on a super powerful electron microscope. And the reason I'm bringing this up is because you can't walk through a room without breathing in millions of viral elements, most of which are harmless. But whatever elements become a part of your system, they go through your immune system and they mutate. I got more on this to help you understand what's going on behind the scenes. I'm Dr. Jack Stockwell at ForbiddenDoctor.com. I'll be right back.
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5: ABC News, I'm Brian Clark. New hints of progress towards a deal to end the war between the U.S. and Iran. Secretary of State Marco Rubio, speaking in India, said,
6: I do think there's some good news on that front, but not final news on that front. But perhaps a little bit later today we'll have more to say. But you know, some progress has been made. I don't want to downplay that, but I also want to caveat it by saying we still have some work to do. We'll see.
5: The Secret Service says a 21-year-old man opened fire near a White House security checkpoint on Saturday and was shot by officers and killed. President Trump was in the Oval Office at the time. He was not hurt. Today's one of auto racing's biggest days of the year, the Indy 500, then NASCAR's Coca-Cola 600. But this year's festivities marred by the sudden death of NASCAR star Kyle Busch. And the 41-year-old's family said Saturday in a statement he died after severe pneumonia progressed into sepsis, which resulted in rapid and overwhelming complications. This is ABC News.
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1: Welcome back to the Good Day Health Show. I'm Dr. Jack Stockwell, at Forbidden Doctor, as well as jackstockwell.com. So I'm talking about the hantavirus, how it just keeps going and going, when actually it was over with more than a month ago. But I think there's like a half a dozen companies now that claim to have a vaccine. So, you know, they're not worried about the health and the welfare of the people. They're just wanting to get in line to make sure they can get their vaccine sold. But the more important thing is what's going on behind the scenes that keeps pushing this thing to scare enough people that somehow our government will bow the knee and kiss the rod of the World Health Organization and let them pass this pandemic treaty so that the World Health Organization's Director General will have control of pandemic measures in this country, our country, when someone decides there's a pandemic. So the specter, and this is, remember back with COVID, they were talking about how people had COVID and they didn't even know it, and they were spreaders because they had strong, resilient immune systems. They didn't get sick, which is the reason why you're not sick right now, is because you have a strong, resilient immune system. And just in the time I've started this program, and you're listening to it right now, you have been breathing in and out millions of viral elements. You can't get away from them any more than a fish can get away from water. And it's a part of our makeup. They're in and through our bodies. They're in our cells. They're in our tissues. And we have kind of a symbiotic relationship. So anyway, back to this asymptomatic stuff, they're talking about, well, we have to contain this because there's all these people spreading hantavirus and they don't have the hantavirus disease. They're just spreaders. And so some so-called experts are warning that this just might be more contagious than previously thought. So how are those who are promoting the pandemic treaty handling this? They're saying things like, we have to be prepared for more cases. So for reference sake, if I'm sounding a little ridiculous here, I'm doing it on purpose because this is ridiculous. So hantaviruses are endemic in much of the world. What does that mean? They're everywhere. And according to the literature review on the subject, it's very unlikely it can spread from person to person. The hantavirus, it's named after an area in Korea where some four, five, six decades ago, they discovered this. And it's kind of somewhat related to bubonic plague. It's not the same thing, but it's kind of the same in the sense symptoms are similar, at least at early onset. But the hantavirus is spread by mouse droppings, rat droppings, because there's this tiny little bug that infects a flea, that infects a rat or a mouse, and it gets into their droppings, and their droppings dry out, turn to dust, spread in the wind, and a sick person, a person who's already immunocompromised to some degree, breathes that in, and it gets in their lungs. And there's two variants of hantavirus. One attacks the lungs, the other one attacks the kidneys. The one that attacks the kidneys, the survival rate is like 95 to 96%. The one that attacks the lungs, mortality could be 40 to 50%. But you hardly ever hear about this because it hardly ever happens. Now, I live out in the American West, in Utah. And Utah is one of the four states that make up the four corners. There is a spot where you can, the little plaque on the ground that you can stand on and claim that you're standing in four states at the same time. Utah, Colorado, New Mexico, and Arizona. All four of those have a corner that come together where those four states touch. It's called the four corners. This is where you hear about cases of hantavirus or bubonic plague showing up, and it's usually associated with dry, dusty environments. Now, when we have a situation where something starts to arise like this, especially on this boat, this ship that was coming out of South America, it was going to go up into the Caribbean, how did these people in close proximity to one another, when the hantavirus does not really go human to human, how did this happen? Well, there was actually a much bigger hantavirus outbreak a few years ago involving over 30 cases and 11 deaths. And you didn't hear about it, or you didn't hear very much about it at all. So why all the panic now? Well, it's nonsense. With all the unmistakable hallmarks of nonsense. You know, like the daring parachute drop from the British Army to get vital supplies to a suspected case on the deserted island of Tristan da Cunha in the middle of the Atlantic Ocean. Now, there's a COVID-era story, if there ever was one. So, the question has been floating around in the media for some time now. When's the next pandemic? Well, not yet. And so the WHO is saying that the risk to the public with hantavirus is still very low. They say things like, well, there's no sign of a larger outbreak yet. But from the very beginning, they have been saying something like this. It's not another COVID. Now, why would they say that? Except to put that thought in your mind. So why is everybody out there talking about it? Well, writing in The Guardian, the British publication, Debbie Sridhar, who was a COVID cheerleader, recently said this. We're also in a unique situation of relying on 23 different governments to successfully manage their nationals returning home, and to its credit, the WHO has taken the lead on the response, working with the staff on the ship and multiple governments to coordinate a coherent and integrated response. All of these different countries are welcoming their nationals back and should all be following a similar containment protocol. Well, there you go. Good old WHO doing so well to work with all those different pesky governments and employ all these containment protocols once their nationals come back home. You know what could have made all this easier? Well, this is what's going on behind the scenes, an international treaty about pandemics. A pandemic treaty is what they're calling it. So unfortunately, that much anticipated document is all caught up in gridlock, as reported on May 1st in France. Quote, gridlock as pandemic treaty talks fail to finish. Divided member states went up to a year of further negotiations on the missing piece of an international agreement on handling future pandemics. Well, the treaty was passed last summer, but can't be ratified until the pathogen access and benefit sharing system is finally agreed upon. And that's what they're not agreeing on. So when those negotiations stalled, Ghebreyesus, Tedros Ghebreyesus, the chief of the WHO, said this, we must approach the outstanding issues with a sense of urgency, because the next pandemic is a matter of when, not if. And now, of course, the hantavirus outbreak with 11 cases is here. Boy, it's a real wake-up call, isn't it? This was in the Washington Post. The hantavirus outbreak is a warning the world cannot ignore. The virus will not be another COVID-19, but it does show how unprepared the world remains. See all these carefully crafted statements. Health Policy Watch says this. Experts call for review of global outbreak response as all passengers leave the hantavirus-hit ship. Oh, you gotta love that. I mean, this is right out of Madison Avenue. As all passengers leave the hantavirus-hit ship. So all these people must have been hit with the hantavirus. So despite negotiating a pandemic agreement since the end of the COVID-19 pandemic, the World Health Organization member states can't agree on the pathogen access and benefit sharing so that they can set out about how release the information about how dangerous these pathogens should be shared. So in an interview with the Houston Chronicle, Peter Hotez, which is another celebrity medic that was birthed by COVID, is warning of the lack of the pandemic treaty. And he's saying this recent outbreak of the hantavirus is a wake-up call. He says it's a good wake-up call, a reminder that we're not ready at the national and international levels. Now, my whole purpose in doing this is to help you see a pattern starting to emerge here. Because maybe the WHO will sort it out. Maybe they'll get something in writing at the annual World Health Assembly, I think is later this week or next week. And a memo from Chatham House that was published just the other day says this: global health reform cannot wait for a new world order, and calls for the assembly to take courageous steps. This is what it actually says. The World Health Assembly in Geneva presents a narrow window of opportunity for action to save multilateral cooperation on global health. Courageous steps must now be taken in other areas, such as negotiations on a pandemic agreement, or possibly in relation to digital health. So, I'm gonna put three events here in chronological order to help better understand what's taking place here. On May 1st, the pandemic treaty, the announcement came out that the pandemic treaty was caught in gridlock. Then about a week and a half later, hantavirus outbreak offers a wake-up call. And in another, beginning of next week, the World Health Organization Assembly will be meeting to try to finalize what's going on with holding up a international pandemic treaty. Now, if you had to guess, what do you think is about to happen? Now, I don't want to scare anybody, and I don't want anybody to be overly concerned, except what's going on behind the scenes here is to create a situation where we turn our sovereignty over to an international organization that will tell you what you can and cannot do if you get sick. So Doug's going to join me here in just a few moments. Stick around while we finish out this program. I'm Dr. Jack Stockwell at ForbiddenDoctor.com. We'll be right back.
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0: 53 past the hour now with Dr. Jack Stockwell, one of my favorites. I'm Doug Steffen, by the way. Those of you who don't recognize my voice have put together these Good Day Health shows for your benefit, and Jack certainly is the expert that we all count on when it comes to common sense medicine. Dr. Jack is a Nooker chiropractor, a GAPS practitioner. He has a clinic in Salt Lake City, Utah. His website, ForbiddenDoctor.com, has lots of great information every week. As a matter of fact, I was just trying to think. I stopped on the Forbidden Doctor website last, three or four days ago, and now I'm trying to remember why. There was something. What's at ForbiddenDoctor.com that would attract my attention more than usual?
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0: Oh, all right. 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He's full of knowledge, and he's very happy to address whatever your questions are and help you out. That's his deal in life. So my question to you at this moment is, what do you have for breakfast? I've been reading a lot about grains and oats and other things, rice. What's the best grain to have, or should we be having grains?
1: We should be avoiding grains as much as possible. And why? Because almost all of the grains harvested in America today are poisoned. Poisoned with glyphosate, poisoned with other kinds of things to make it easier to grow with less water, hardier crops with less fertilizer, just chemical changing of almost everything to the point where your body hardly recognizes this stuff as food anymore. As any person who raises beef knows, grain for gain. And if you are in a big hurry to put on weight, then you should be eating all the grain you can. I avoid grain, Doug. I avoid it like the plague. And because here's my problem. I could eat a pound of grain, and I swear I'll put on 10 pounds of weight. I mean, I am so sensitive to that stuff that I stay as far away from it as I can. So my breakfast consists mostly of my morning supplements. I really don't eat anything until about lunchtime. I try to avoid, unless I have a little fruit, try to avoid morning breakfast, because the whole idea that we're supposed to eat, you know, three squares a day came from the Rockefeller Foundation 100 years ago, because they knew if people had this idea that they had to eat three meals a day, it's going to hurt their health. They're going to put on weight, which is going to hurt their health. They have known for a long time that our ancestors usually only had about one big meal later in the afternoon a day, and sometimes end up skipping a day. And this is back before heart disease, before cancer, before arthritis, before diabetes started showing up. I don't know if you want me to go this far, but
0: because I think it's important information for people, because we're told that breakfast is the most important meal of the day.
1: Yeah, exactly. And who's behind that? The grain companies who want you to buy their breakfast grains. And in all honesty, some of the most non-nutritious food you could possibly eat is breakfast cereal.
0: But when you look at the farmers of America and what they're growing, what the big commercial farms and the people that are associated with the big ag companies, I rail on this all the time on that other show that I do, The American Family Farmer, because it is, and it, that's sort of where this question came from, because I knew what your answer was going to be, and I want people to hear it as much as possible. A hearty breakfast, if you have one of those, as people suggest, what are you going to eat? You're going to eat sausage or bacon, eggs. Now, you'll tell us that eggs are good for us. That's one of the things that I think you will say. But how about all the other stuff? Potatoes, you know, nice home fries and stuff. And what does all that do for you?
1: Put on weight. Put on weight or maintain weight.
0: Yeah.
1: And if you're happy with your weight and you can go through the rest of the day without any gastric problems, indigestion, bloating, flatulence, this kind of stuff, then you're probably eating a breakfast that's suited for you. Most people don't need breakfast. They need a big glass of water, maybe a few berries, but that's about it. They don't really need to eat until they've worked up a reason for it, which would be the morning activities, then eat at lunch.
0: I'm hungry just thinking about that. All right, Dr. Jack Stockwell here with his thoughts on breakfast. On Good Day Health, I'm Doug Steffen.
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8: News. I'm Brian Clark. The man who was killed after he opened fire near a White House security checkpoint Saturday has a history of incidents involving the White House, says ABC Selena Wang.
9: He encountered law enforcement in June 2025 for blocking a point of entry at the White House. He was detained and involuntarily committed for a mental evaluation. 1 month later, he was arrested after he attempted to enter a White House checkpoint, telling officers he was Jesus Christ and that he wanted to get arrested.
8: One bystander was struck and wounded by gunfire. Secretary of State Marco Rubio said in India there's been good news towards a potential deal to end the war with Iran and reopen the Strait of Hormuz. Russia confirmed that it used the hypersonic Oreshnik missile on Kyiv and surrounding areas. Ukrainian officials say the latest strikes killed at least four people. And crews in Orange County, California, worked to cool a damaged tank with chemicals inside as fears of an explosion led to more than 50,000 evacuations. This is ABC News.
10: From the LI News Radio Weather Center, for this morning, clear skies, sunshine today, the high 82. It'll be partly cloudy tonight, low 58. Monday, sunny, high 74. Partly cloudy Monday night, low 58. Tuesday, sunny, high 82. Wednesday, sunny with a couple of afternoon showers and thunderstorms, high 82. Thursday, cloud, sun, a few showers and thunderstorms, not as warm, high 68. From the LI News Radio Weather Center, I'm meteorologist Jim Minaldi.
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3: Most office workers deal with distractions on a minute-to-minute basis, but nowadays, with the prevalence of smartphones and computer screens, workers in every profession must fight to stay focused. With more about this, let's welcome Dr. Edward M. Hollowell, an ADD and ADHD expert and author of Driven to Distraction at Work, How to Focus and Be More Productive. Well, let's talk about the ways that people can get distracted, and you can share with us, I hope, some common patterns of distractions and how people can overcome them.
4: Sure. Probably the most common one of all is what I call screen sucking. It's a term I made up, but for people who just can't get off their screens, whether it's their iPhone, their laptop, even the television, the old standard, but enormous amounts of attention are being sacrificed to screens, people really not meaning to, and it's because these screens are so habit-forming. Once you get on, it's very hard to get off.
3: Yeah, I've noticed that. I'll even sometimes in the office ask someone a question, and they won't even look away from the screen. They'll just answer me like they're glued to the screen.
4: So. Exactly.
3: And people aren't just doing work, I assume. They're also looking at Twitter and other things like that, Facebook.
4: Yeah, most screen sucking is wasted time. If they're actually doing work, then I don't even call it screen sucking, you know. But most of the time, they're not doing work. They're wasting time. They're amusing themselves, basically.
3: Is there a cure for that?
4: The good news is there's absolutely a cure. You stop it, you know. It's like the cure for overeating or the cure for any habit. Abstinence is not a realistic model because, you know, these devices are essential for life in today's world. But the key is to learn moderation, to learn to put yourself in charge of the device so it's not in charge of you.
3: Yeah, I've heard of someone who actually has a little timer they use. I think it's on their smartphone. And they will only allow themselves 10 minutes on the internet, and then they go back to work. So.
4: Yeah. Once you commit to doing it, you can come up with any number of clever ways of putting some distance between yourself and your screen. The key is to commit to doing it. Probably the next most common isn't related to technology at all. It's related to the world that we live in, so full of worry, so full of danger. So people are distracted by their fears, by their worries. And, you know, when I say toxic worry takes over, and we live in such a fear-filled world, so little trust and so much anxiety that you can find it hard to focus your full attention because a part of you is always worried.
3: Yeah, I'm sure a lot of listeners can relate to that. What's the cure for that, if there is one?
4: The best cure for that is to never worry alone. In other words, talk to somebody. Another human being is the best anti-anxiety agent we've got. So just put it in the back of your mind. Never worry alone, and you'll save yourself a lot of money on Prozac.
3: Okay, that's a good one. What would be next on the list?
4: Multitasking is another habit that people get into. And, you know, multitasking is fine if the tasks you're involved in are not particularly demanding. But once the tasks become demanding, then you're giving up part of your attention. Basically, what multitasking means is you're switching your attention back and forth between two objects of your attention simultaneously. So you're in rapid succession switching your attention from one task to the next. And when you do that, you give up a certain amount of quality of attention on either task.
3: We're talking on InfoTrack with Edward M. Hollowell, MD, author of Driven to Distraction at Work, How to Focus and Be More Productive. And we're talking about common patterns of distractions. What would be another one on your list of patterns here?
4: Another one is the person who can't settle on any one project. So they're hopping from project to project to project. And again, these people tend to have a lot of ideas, but they don't complete them. They don't bring any to fruition. And, mm-hmm. and that, of course, can be very frustrating.
3: So it's whatever new, bright, new, shiny object comes along, they're all excited about it.
4: And they're often all really good. They're all great ideas. And the solution to that is to just organize them, write them down, and then prioritize and make a priority for where do you want to invest your attention next. And by writing it down, that allows you to prioritize more effectively.
3: Now, I see one of these patterns is called being the hero. What's that all about?
4: These are the wonderful people who want to take care of everybody. They're wonderful to have around because they're helping everyone else out. But if they're not careful, they'll burn themselves out. So you need to give yourself permission to take care of yourself.
3: Okay, so don't try to save everyone else. Save yourself first, in other words.
4: You save yourself first and then go about saving other people. It's great. You know, these are very valuable people in organizations. They're helping people. It's sort of the opposite of the narcissist, who is really kind of dangerous in organizations. But the person who is committed to helping other people, that's wonderful as long as he or she makes it a priority to take care of themselves as well.
3: We're talking on InfoTrack about how to focus and be more productive, and that's actually the subtitle of the book, Driven to Distraction at Work, and we're talking to Dr. Edward Hollowell. So we have one left on the list of six, and I guess it's called dropping the ball. What's that about?
4: Well, these are people who have true attention deficit disorder. The book is not about attention deficit disorder, which is a specialty of mine, but rather attention deficit trait, which is a condition that modern life creates. But true ADD is not created by modern life. It's a condition you're born with, and millions of people have it. Millions of adults have it and don't know they have it. And it's a good news diagnosis because once you catch on to the fact that you have it, your life can change dramatically for the better. But you've got to catch on to the fact that you have it. And the telltale signs are, number one, unexplained underachievement. You know you could be doing better. and you just can't figure out why. You know you're the smartest person in the company, but you're not near the top or what have you. And then as you look more carefully, you notice that your attention, while you can pay super attention when you're interested, your attention wanes when you're not interested. It goes elsewhere. And so you have inconsistent performance. And that's due to this inconsistent attention, but also typically problems with what we call executive function. You have trouble managing time, getting organized. You organize by putting things in piles. 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People really can turn their lives around in a pretty spectacular fashion.
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8: Thanks, Chris. Our guest is Jill Weisenberger. She's an expert in nutrition and diabetes and the author of the book, The Overworked Person's Guide to Better Nutrition, Simple Steps You Can Take to Eat Well, Reduce Stress, and Improve Your Health. So what do you think the biggest problem is today with the average person's diet?
9: There's a lot of problems today. You know, people are very, very busy, and it's not that they don't have good intentions, but their intentions get lost because they're overworked or overwhelmed. Their kid has an ear infection. They have a migraine. Their boss gives them an extra deadline. And so people don't put enough into planning. So some of the people I know who are the best planners, they plan everything for work, they plan their kids' activities. They are horrible at planning their food. They don't even think about planning their food. So I want people to stop trying to wing healthy eating and start planning for healthy eating.
8: One of the first things you write about in your book is the importance of getting your kitchen organized. How does that relate to healthy eating?
9: Well, if you don't know what's in your kitchen, or you don't have healthy foods, or you can't find the kitchen tools that you need to use, it makes things a lot harder to plan your meals and to get them on the table quickly. So just a couple of things that I'll toss out in terms of organizing your kitchen. If you have all of your cooking utensils on the opposite side of your kitchen from where your stove is, it makes cooking a lot harder. It makes it less pleasant, and you're less likely to want to do it. But if you organize them so that they're in a logical place, that's very helpful. If you're the type of person who saves old cottage cheese containers or old margarine containers to store your leftovers, it's really, really easy to forget what leftovers you have because you can't see them. So to me, there's no place in a busy cook's kitchen for reusing those types of containers for storage. But probably one of the most important things is to stock your kitchen with the proper staple pantry items and refrigerator items and freezer items so you can put a meal together lickety-split. So you might have the perfect meal planned out, but you get home from work late or your kid is sick or something like that. Well, there are so many options in your kitchen that you don't need takeout. For example, you can toss together canned salmon and some vegetables that you have and a little bit of light dressing, and you have a salmon salad. You can pull out some things from your freezer that you've already prepared. There are lots of items in the book. I actually call it recipes on the ready. So there's lots of things that you can do to throw a meal together.

0: very, very quickly. How about a burrito bowl? So you open up a couple cans of beans and a jar of salsa and maybe some jalapeno peppers, chop up whatever tomatoes and onions you have, and you can make yourself a burrito bowl. So there's lots of ideas like that. So it's really important to just keep your kitchen stocked properly.
1: You mentioned canned salmon a moment ago. How important is fish in someone's diet? Because I'll tell you, a good friend of mine eats healthier than anyone I know, and yet she cannot stand fish.
0: Well, some people just don't like it, and that's really unfortunate. I think it's one of the foods that's really very important to the quality of the diet, and it's more so the fatty fish than some of the others. So the fatty fish would be salmon and tuna, herring, trout, king mackerel. These are the ones that have the omega-3 fatty acids in them. And we do see that as people age, the more fish or the more omega-3 fatty acids that they have in their diet, the less likely they are to experience greater cognitive decline. And it seems to be beneficial for the heart, and in some cases it's beneficial even for other inflammatory problems. So I really do like my patients and my clients to eat fish a couple of times a week, 2, 3, 4 times a week, but vary the fish.
1: Our guest on InfoTrack is Jill Weisenberger. She's a registered dietitian and the author of The Overworked Person's Guide to Better Nutrition. Jill, you suggest easing a family into lower sodium options. Can you explain how to go about that, easing them into it?
0: Well, sure. You know, our food supply is really very sodium heavy. So for somebody to make the switch from the typical diet, which is about 4,000 or so milligrams of sodium or close to that, to something that's recommended is about half of what we're normally eating. So it can taste bad. But sodium is one of those tastes that we can adjust. So I do say let's ease into it. So why not take a can of regular tomatoes and a can of no salt added tomato sauce and mix them together? Or I had a patient in my office today. One of the things he's going to do is he's going to buy a bottle of regular V8 and a no salt added V8 so he can mix the two of them together and cut his sodium in half. So the good news is that our taste for sodium is acquired, so we can adjust it.
1: Any advice for someone in a family who needs to go it alone? Because there are some situations where a spouse or kids just aren't on board with healthy eating, and yet there's someone whose family has a history of heart disease, for example, and they need to make those changes.
0: Yeah, that's a tough one. You know, who we eat with really does influence what we eat and how we eat. But there really are cases where one person is on board and another person is not. And I hate for people to make two meals because that's a very time-consuming thing. But often we can just modify the meal. So maybe make an extra vegetable. Or instead of frying everybody's chicken, you can fry only some of it and bake some of it. Or even if you are going to fry the chicken, if the rest of the family insists on eating the skin, you can lose so many calories and so much saturated fat by tearing the skin off of your fried chicken. So there are some ways, but I know what you're talking about. It can be very, very hard. I've seen a lot of people work very hard at getting their family on board. But, you know, being a good role model is one way to improve your family's eating habits. So I would really work at not making two separate meals, but just adjusting the meal and really, really focusing on those non-starchy vegetables that we all need so much and aren't getting enough of.
1: In your book, you write a little bit about garlic. Tell us a little bit, number one, about the health benefits of garlic, and then also you have a 10-minute rule about garlic.
0: Yeah, it's very cool. Okay, so garlic is related to onions and leeks. It's part of the allium family of vegetables, and it's studied for benefits in some types of cancer. It's also studied for heart disease benefits. But one of the things that we know is if we crush garlic and heat it right away, the heat destroys some of those cancer fighters. But if we can crush it and leave it on the kitchen counter for 10 minutes before we're going to cook it. That 10 minutes is all the time it takes to stabilize those cancer fighters. So it's really very cool. All you have to do is crush it or chop it, whatever you're planning to do, just make that the first part of your recipe. So just chop and put it aside, go on, and then at least 10 minutes later, then you cook with it.
1: Jill, what would you say is the biggest reason that people fail when they try to change to a healthier lifestyle and diet?
0: Well, my experience tells me that the biggest reason they fail is because they have that all or nothing attitude. So either I'm perfect on this diet or I'm no longer on this diet. So sometimes I describe it like on a 10-point scale. So you could be one where you are so perfect on your diet plan. You measure everything, you weigh everything, you calculate it all out, and you never stray until all of a sudden you can't stand it anymore, because who wants to live like that? And then so instead of being this perfect one, you're all the way over on 10. And this is the people who I say, you know, eat anything they want because, hey, I might get hit by a bus tomorrow. Well, neither one of these are very happy places to live. I'd much rather people plan for dessert or an extra glass of wine or an extra appetizer when eating out than suffer to the point where they hate it and feel deprived and no longer want to work on their healthy eating plan anymore. So I'd rather you just work in those splurge foods.
1: Jill Weisenberger, the author of the book, The Overworked Person's Guide to Better Nutrition, Simple Steps You Can Take to Eat Well, Reduce Stress, and Improve Your Health. Jill, do you have a website where people can learn more?
0: I do. It is my name, JillWeisenberger.com, WEISENBERGER. 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
1: Well, thank you very much for joining us today on InfoTrack.
0: Thank you. I had a great time chatting with you.
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6: Is there a way to boost the brain performance of school students who come from poverty backgrounds? Our next guest has the answer to this fascinating question. We welcome Dr. Jacqueline Gamino, Director of the Center for Brain Health's Adolescent Reasoning Initiative and Assistant Research Professor in the School of Behavioral and Brain Sciences at the University of Texas at Dallas. Doctor, you did research on this topic, and the results are fascinating. Tell us about it.
7: Well, we were able to work with over 500 students in public middle schools throughout the Dallas-Fort Worth area. And what we found was that with our training program, strategic memory and advanced reasoning training, or SMART for short, we could see changes in children's ability to think at a deeper level, to understand information rather than just regurgitate information. And our findings showed us that not only children from higher socioeconomic status improved in these abilities, but also children who were living in poverty improved. And that's important because there are many studies out there that are showing that children who are raised in poverty have different brain development than children who are not. The brain is at a deficit. But what we found was intervention, even as late as middle school, could improve those deficits in their ability to learn and think at a higher level.
6: Is one of the reasons that traditional research has found the brains of poverty students are not as good, is that nutrition when they're growing up, or is it exposure to toxins? What is the reason for that?
7: There are a lot of different factors that contribute to their brain development being slowed or even disrupted. Nutrition is definitely one of the factors, but also the environments that they're raised in. Sometimes they're exposed to a lot of stress. If mom and dad don't work regularly, that's extremely stressful. If there's stress in the household from the parents fighting, that's also stressful, and it has a detrimental effect on the brain as a result. And of course, there's lack of stimulation. If parents are working two or three jobs just to support a growing family, there isn't the adult stimulation that children who are not living in poverty receive.
6: Tell us what the training consists of.
7: The training consists of teaching kids the cognitive processes, the thinking processes that we all go through when we think about information at a deeper level. We give them concrete examples and take them step by step what cognitive neuroscience has shown us are important steps that our brain goes through to be able to synthesize information, to understand it, to think about it, to be creative with information rather than just try to memorize everything.
6: If this training works for students of all backgrounds, why wouldn't schools institute this throughout the country?
7: We've actually taken the program now. We work with teachers, and we teach teachers how to implement the SMART program in their schools. We work with many, many schools in Texas. We've also worked with schools in Massachusetts, Arizona, Florida. And schools who have adopted the program have seen the benefits for students in their standardized test scores, in the way that they think and write and function academically.
6: We've often heard that parents should read to their children and provide intellectual stimulation. Is there any aspect of this that a parent who is listening right now might be able to pass on to their child?
7: Absolutely. Reading to children, of course, is very important at all ages. Many parents do it as children are toddlers and babies, but really even throughout middle school and high school, to hear a parent reading, to discuss books, to discuss movies, to get kids to be thinking not just about the basic facts that they've read, but what is the meaning? What is the author meaning by the information? What does the movie mean? Are there take-home messages from the movie that could apply to our everyday life? So it's really getting kids and parents to think about information at a much deeper level rather than just regurgitating bit by bit what happened.
6: Dr. Jacqueline Gamino, director of the Center for Brain Health's Adolescent Reasoning Initiative, and she's assistant research professor in the School of Behavioral and Brain Sciences at the University of Texas at Dallas. If you'd like to learn more about this, visit centerforbrainhealth.org. Jacqueline, thank you so much for joining us today on InfoTrack.
7: Thank you for having me.
6: 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I'm Chris Whitty, inviting you to catch us next time on another edition of InfoTrack.
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9: Live from the LI News Radio studios in the heart of Islip at Long Island's MacArthur Airport. From the city to the tips of the North and South Fork. All the news from our island in one place. 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
10: News. I'm Brian Clark. The man who was killed after he opened fire near a White House security checkpoint Saturday has a history of incidents involving the White House, says ABC's Selena Wang.
11: He encountered law enforcement in June 2025 for blocking a point of entry at the White House. He was detained and involuntarily committed for a mental evaluation. 1 month later, he was arrested after he attempted to enter a White House checkpoint, telling officers he was Jesus Christ and that he wanted to get arrested.
10: One bystander was struck and wounded by gunfire. Secretary of State Marco Rubio said in India there's been good news towards a potential deal to end the war with Iran and reopen the Strait of Hormuz. Russia confirmed that it used the hypersonic Oreshnik missile on Kyiv and surrounding areas. Ukrainian officials say the latest strikes killed at least four people. And crews in Orange County, California worked to cool a damaged tank with chemicals inside as fears of an explosion led to more than 50,000 evacuations. This is ABC News.
12: From the LI News Radio Weather Center, for this morning, clear skies, sunshine today, the high 82. It'll be partly cloudy tonight, low 58. Monday, sunny, high 74. Partly cloudy Monday night, low 58. Tuesday, sunny, high 82. Wednesday, sunny with a couple of afternoon showers and thunderstorms, high 82. Thursday, cloud, sun, a few showers and thunderstorms, not as warm, high 68. From the LI News Radio Weather Center, I'm meteorologist Jim Minaldi.
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17: Hey, Tim Kennedy here, and I am your certified reverse mortgage professional, co-host with Neil of the Senior Show. 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You know, we want to be your advocate and your tool. Right. But more importantly, Neil, we have a great guest today. Do you want to introduce our guest?
16: Well, we've got to talk about change because, you know, change.
17: Oh, and change, right.
16: Change is happening all around us every day, every minute. Things happen. Families change. People change. People live, people die, children get born, you know, people get divorced, ownership things. But today, I just want you to keep that in mind because I want to bring up a special topic today. Today we have Jackie Carrot. Say hello, Jackie.
18: Hi, Neil. Thanks for having me.
16: Welcome. You know, Jackie did my other show.
17: Yep, I heard that on Friday, right?
16: Last week. Yep, absolutely. And Jackie is an estate planning attorney. She does wills, trusts, estate. Tell us what you do and where you work.
18: I have a full service estate planning firm is what I call it. Cara Law, my office is in Garden City. And yes, I started as a special needs planning attorney and then eventually grew into an elder law, asset protection, wills, trusts, estates, probate, trust administration, and guardianship.
16: Awesome. You know, one of the things I run into a lot and I had a real wacky client last year.
17: Neil, they're all wacky.
16: No.
18: I wasn't going to say that.
16: Not wacky, but the structure. This was about 5 years ago. It was maybe a little longer. See, you know, time flies, man.
17: Well, I take that back. I don't mean wacky like wacky. I mean every scenario Everybody has a different wacky scenario or a skeleton in the closet. Nothing's easy.
18: So my favorite thing, sorry to interrupt you, Neil, my favorite thing that people say when they call for a consultation is, I just have a simple
17: will. Well, that's the worst word you could write.
18: Just need a simple will.
17: Well, you know what they say to me all the time when I'm going through the mortgage application? I'll say, well, and how do you pay your mortgage? And they'll say, oh, well, we're up to date now. No. That is the scariest statement you ever want to hear, because now, you know, well, when wasn't it up to date and what happened and why? You know, so that's always a scary statement.
16: Well, yeah, what happened in this case, and I don't see it a lot anymore, but they had the house as tenants in common, and it was four people. It was a husband, I don't know whoever set this up, a wife, a son, and a daughter. Now, this is where it gets wacky. During COVID, the husband died. And
17: I remember you talking about this once before. Yeah.
16: Yeah. And her son died.
18: Oh, boy.
16: Now, the son was married to a woman and they had a child who tried to disassociate them from their grandchild. So I don't want to put you through this head trauma right now, but the daughter is entitled to a certain percentage, the daughter-in-law, who doesn't speak to her sister-in-law or mother, she wants her piece of the house, which is the main part of her estate and his estate. I'm not sure whether he died first. Anyhow, to carve up the percentage is not a clean thing to do.
18: No.
16: So this whole tenants in common thing, I don't see it very much anymore. Do you, Jackie?
18: I do. I see it, and I think people don't know what it means.
16: Right.
18: I think people have deeds that are written as tenants in common, and they don't really understand what that means.
16: Right. So tell us what that means.
18: So it means you each own a piece, right? When your tenants buy the entirety, like a husband and wife buys a piece of property, you each own the whole thing.
16: Right. Right.
18: So one dies, the other one just becomes the owner. You don't need a probate. You don't need a trust. You don't need any of those things. The survivor just owns the whole thing. When your tenant's in common, unless it comes with rights of survivorship, which is, you know, additional language in the deed, right, everybody owns their piece of the property. So if somebody dies, I see this a lot with parents and children.
16: Right.
18: If somebody dies in that scenario, somebody's got to buy somebody out, or the property has to be sold to give the person who died, to give their beneficiaries their piece, which
16: can
18: really be a mess that people are not expecting. Like they don't really understand that I only own half this house.
17: Right, right.
18: And when somebody dies, I, you know, what's going to happen?
17: And they want their inheritance, and they realize, gee whiz, I can't get this until this house is either refinanced or sold.
18: Exactly.
17: Right.
16: See, that could be a scary scenario. And even if somebody dies, let's say without a will, let's say one of the spouses has a savings or a checking account and has no beneficiary on it.
18: Probate.
16: Yeah. It doesn't.
18: I say that like it's a terrible word, probate. But yeah,
17: it was very eerie the way you said that.
16: Really?
18: Probate.
16: Really?
18: Yeah, if you die with an asset in your name alone, with no beneficiary, no co-owner, it has to go through either an intestate proceeding, which is a probate on steroids, I call it. It's a proceeding where there is no will to determine the property goes. And if you do have a will, it has to go through your will.
16: Mm-hmm. So talking real property, house. Listen, Tim does is a certified reverse mortgage specialist. You're an estate attorney. I'm an insurance specialist. All these things come into play somehow. Anyhow, but ownership of things is important. But let's talk about real property. So we talked about tenants in common. We're talking about owning it yourself. What if it's owned in a trust? It could be, you know, I hear a lot of attorneys, they talk about setting up a Medicaid trust or a house trust or a special trust or what type of trust. There's different types. There's like irrevocable. It could be only irrevocable. Tell me about that a little bit.
18: So there are lots of different kinds of trusts, but I basically put them in two baskets, right? You have revocable trusts and you have irrevocable trusts. Revocable trusts are primarily designed to distribute assets without probate.
16: Gotcha.
18: They do some other things. There are some other good benefits to doing that. But primarily when clients come to me and they want to talk about revocable trust, they want to avoid probate.
16: Gotcha.
18: When people come to me and we're talking about irrevocable trust, those are usually people who want to protect assets for future long-term care purposes. So they can qualify for Medicaid and not end up with a lien on the house.
16: I see. So if somebody has, they want to protect their house, that's their major asset, and let's say that's pretty much all they got, would they set up a revocable trust or would they set up an irrevocable trust?
18: It depends. I'm going to say how old they are. The first question I ask is, how old are they? Are they still working? What are their future plans, right? If they're people who are in their 50s, which is very commonly the age group of my clients, it's probably a little early to start putting things in irrevocable trust because you lose control.
16: Ah.
18: Right? I think I've heard you say this on the show before when you're talking about irrevocable trust planning or you're talking about Medicaid and asset protection. The further away from an asset you are, the more protected it is, the less control you have.
16: Right.
18: So if we're putting it into an irrevocable trust, somebody else is the trustee.
16: Right.
18: Somebody else is in charge.
16: Right. So in the life insurance world, I just started using a lot more revocable trusts. I've always used irrevocable life insurance trusts, which is it keeps the money completely out of your estate because you don't have the ownership. So for wealthy people or people with means that really are afraid of estate taxes, it's very common to set up an irrevocable life insurance trust. But there are times you want to set up a revocable life insurance trust and then maybe make it irrevocable down the road, just like a house. And
18: yes.
16: I just learned this technique. See, you learn every day, right?
17: Learn something new every day.
16: And I was taught to this by another attorney, and I'm like, darn, that makes sense. Because life insurance can be used in other ways. Because it's a living and breathing thing, a lot of real estate investors in particular put a lot of cash into these policies so that they don't have to take loans out or get a mortgage when they want to flip a house or do something else. They'll take it out of their insurance. They'll borrow it. They'll pay it back when they feel like it. It's not like a regular loan. They don't have to apply for it. It's their money.
17: Mm-hmm.
16: And they use it like a bank.
18: Yeah.
16: So when they use it like a bank, I like to set that up as a revocable trust. And a lot of people that flip houses and stuff, they're not liquid. They want to flip into another house and they're constantly
17: moving it. Yeah.
16: So
17: yeah.
16: As they're constantly moving it, they're using these life insurance contracts to do that. But inside a revocable trust is a cool way of doing that.
18: Well, because you're still in control of what's in it.
16: Right. But down the road, they get sick, something else, we immediately talk about, okay, this is an asset you have to leave because of your liquidity. We may switch it to an irrevocable trust.
18: Exactly right.
16: Very interesting thing we've been doing lately. And this is kind of recent that been playing with these type of trusts.
17: Good stuff, Neil. Hey, Neil.
16: Oh, my God.
17: Is that the music we hear already?
16: Already? We didn't even get to the good stuff yet.
17: Well, that's why you have part two of this.
16: Oh.
17: Hey, it's Tim Kennedy here, your certified reverse mortgage professional. If you have any questions or concerns regarding a reverse mortgage, give me a call, 516-729-6040. 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
16: Welcome back to the Senior Show, where you have two wild and aging guys. We did that for Jackie's purposes.
24: Jackie, I can't tell you how long it's taken us to actually get that thing in sync. It's really unbelievable.
18: You're very good at it now.
16: Thank you. Yes. My wife actually came up with it, so I give her credit. She
24: is the brain thrust behind
16: that. That was good. Yeah. Me, I have no brains. I just kind of do what I do. So it's all good stuff. Anyhow, Jackie, Tim and you were talking about something that's what were you talking about? Medicaid?
24: We were talking about the irrevocable trusts and the, you know, everybody says, oh, five-year look back. But everybody says it, but nobody really understands what that means. Right. So maybe Jackie, you can explain to us a little, go a little bit elbow deep into what a 5-year look back means and what happens in 3 years or two, like 5, 4, 3, 2, 1. What happens?
18: Okay. So, what a look back period is, it's a Medicaid thing. So if you're applying for skilled nursing care, institutional Medicaid is the name of the program in the application. Medicaid on the day you apply doesn't look at your bank account and say, oh, that's what you have available to pay for your care. They look at your finances 5 years back. That's the look back period. And they want to see everything you had for the last 5 years. And what they're looking for are transfers, things they think you should not have gotten rid of, things they think you should not have gotten out of your name and would otherwise have available to pay for your care. So if in that 5 years prior to your application, you set up an irrevocable Medicaid asset protection trust and moved your house into it, they're going to say, nope, wait, not so fast. We consider that available. Now, a house is a little tricky because there's a lot of places where a house is protected, but say the same thing with cash. So you put $100,000 into an irrevocable trust. Medicaid's going to count that. They're going to say, oh, you should have that $100,000 to pay for your care. It's available. Yeah. If you gave large gifts to your kids, same thing. They're going to say, oh, that's very nice of you. However, that we're going to count that money as available to pay for your care. And you incur a penalty period for whatever that number is, meaning you have to pay for your own care, whether you actually have the assets or not.
24: Mm-hmm. Okay.
16: And I'm hearing nightmares about the length of time it takes to get this process approved. In other words, how long does it take them to do this look back period and by time you process papers? And it's not like, oh, here, you got Medicaid.
18: No, it's not like that. So it takes a while. And a lot of the reason it takes a while.
16: Well, what's a while?
18: Months.
16: Months.
18: Months.
16: So, okay.
24: So meanwhile, you're footing the bill all those months.
18: So there is a retroactive period, right? You can be Medicaid eligible. You can there is a retroactive period. But yeah, if it takes 6 months, that there's not enough retroactivity for that.
24: Let me ask you a question. So prior to COVID, I'm sorry, Neil, to COVID, there was all this hoopla about a look-back period now for community Medicaid.
18: That's right.
24: I think it was 30 months?
18: Yeah, two and a half years.
24: And then through COVID, they put it on the back burner. And then I heard some conversation about it after COVID. But now in the last year or two, three years, it's kind of like I haven't heard any conversation about it at all. What's happening with that?
18: Nobody knows. So every year I go to this elder law forum, and it happened to be yesterday.
24: Okay.
18: And so, of course, this comes up. It comes up every year at this forum.
24: Where is that forum held?
18: It's in Albany.
24: Okay.
18: It comes up every year at this forum and everywhere else, but every year at this forum, and I happened to be there yesterday. And it's still, they don't know.
24: Okay.
18: They're still saying every year they say it's going to trigger this year. Oh, it's going to be 6 months. Oh, it's going to be in July.
24: Yeah.
18: It has not happened yet.
24: Yeah, because that's something we need to stay on top of and pay attention to.
18: Well, it makes a huge difference in planning,
24: yes,
18: for sure.
24: Yes, sure.
16: If you could, you know, not everybody understands until they're faced with something really what Medicaid is. I mean, what do you need to be, where do you need to be to get Medicaid, which I can describe it the way I describe it, and you can probably describe it better. I call it, you have to basically impoverish yourself.
18: Yes.
16: So that the government will pick up your healthcare costs, correct?
18: It's long-term care.
16: Long-term
18: care. Healthcare costs, but it's the cost of a skilled nursing facility if we're doing an institutional application, which institutional is a horrible word, but that's if you're going into a facility.
24: They prefer communities, right? Is that the key word now, community?
18: Elder communities,
24: yes.
18: Yeah. Or you have community Medicaid, which is if you're home, like
24: you
18: it sounds.
24: Stay home.
18: And
24: in all honesty, most people, if they had the choice, they would want to stay home.
18: Most people want to stay home.
24: Yes.
16: Of course.
24: Yeah.
16: Nobody wants to go to the bad place.
24: And that's where we get into, you know, the whole idea of aging in place.
18: Yes.
24: And the possibility of a reverse mortgage to access that equity in the home. Right. I don't know if you're aware of it or not, but homeowners today over the age of 62 are carrying $14 trillion of home equity.
18: Mm-hmm.
24: And why are we not
18: using it?
24: Using that as part of the retirement income plan and long-term care possibilities, right?
16: Right.
18: Because they want to leave the money to the kids.
24: Well, yeah, but you know, like when you go on an airplane, Jackie, right, what do they tell you? The first thing you need to do if there's an emergency, put the oxygen mask on yourself first and then take care of the person next to you. I tell this to my clients all the time. You need to take care of yourself first.
18: Yes.
24: And then whatever's left over, yes, you know, goes to the children. Right, and whoever started that idea, I'd like to smack him in the head. Because, you know, that's bad planning on somebody's part. But my wife and I go through the same thing. You know, yeah, we want to leave a legacy, you know, to our children and grandchildren, but we need to take care of ourselves first, and that's important.
16: Right.
18: So there's a spectrum of people on that issue, right? I have clients who want everything left for the children. They're willing to put everything into an irrevocable trust.
24: And I know people, I forget who said it, Neil, but the guy's like, I want to bounce checks on my way out the door.
18: I had a guy come into my office and he said, my goal in life is to write one final check to the funeral home and have it bounce.
24: That
18: is my plan. I don't care what my children get.
16: Yeah. Well, here's the main issue. So, the government is Medicaid. They're the number one provider of long-term care because your health insurance doesn't cover long-term care in the country. The number one provider. Medicaid is government-paid long-term care when you run out of money. They hate elder law attorneys because elder law attorneys are trying to help, because I had a congressman on here who proposed some long-term care things on my show mm-hmm. a couple years ago. I can mention his name. It's not a big deal. And he understands, but he says, well, lawyers are this is their thought process, are purposely trying to get to this Medicaid bucket of money, which is the most costly line item in our budget, which is being slashed and burned.
18: Mm-hmm.
16: So, politicians hate it because it's such a big budget item for both the federal and state government.
24: Sure.
16: Lawyers, many attorneys, they want to help you get there, especially if you're middle income or middle low, because really the cost of long-term care is ridiculous. And I try that you never have to speak to the attorney and try and get you some sort of long-term care insurance, or I work in conjunction with the attorney to make sure that you have a plan so that your assets don't get depleted. But if you're lucky, I say lucky, or if you happen to be a recipient of Medicaid, I'm not saying lucky, the government decides not only the care you get, where you go, and the type of care you get. And do you want them deciding where the type of care you get forever? So I try and avoid it as much as possible. Legally, we have to arrange for that eventuality, because over 70% of us, and if we're a couple, it's like 85, 90%, are going to need some sort of care, whether it's in the home or outside the home. It is so critical. It is such a major, major problem that the planning for long-term care is so important. So Tim has some solutions in helping you liquefy some of the house. Jackie has some solutions, some legal solutions.
24: You know, Jackie mentioned it before, maybe you mentioned it before, it's all about control and liquidity. And the three of us in this room can help you out there listening, or somebody you may know out there, with that, control and liquidity.
16: And there's no one magic bullet for anybody. Everybody has to have their unique plan that works for them and their family.
24: Hey, Jackie.
16: I know we're running out of
24: time. You were a tremendous guest today. Can we have you back? Would you like? I mean, we only skimmed the surface on some of this stuff, but we'd love to have you back and kind of go a little deeper into these conversations.
16: Yeah.
24: The music's playing, so that means it's the end of the show. So my name is Tim Kennedy. You're a certified reverse mortgage professional, and you can reach me at 516-729-6040, or you can reach me at timtalksreverse.com.
16: And Jackie, how can people get a hold of you?
18: Carolaw, 516-217-9200.
16: And this is Neil Himmelstein. You can reach me at 631-647-4694. Great to have everybody. Have a wonderful week, everybody. Thank you.
24: Thank you, Neil. Thanks, Jackie.
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2: ABC News, I'm Brian Clark. Secretary of State Marco Rubio says there's been significant progress on a potential deal between the U.S. and Iran, and President Trump said it's largely been negotiated. But ABC's Alex Perche says
3: big concerns over an Iran deal from Israel. A source familiar with the situation tells ABC News that there is serious concern and disappointment because Israel says it signals to Iran they can use the Strait of Hormuz as a weapon. Netanyahu is scheduled to hold a security meeting with his defense officials later today.
2: Man who opened fire near a White House security checkpoint Saturday while President Trump was in the Oval Office was shot and killed by officers. A bystander was struck and injured, and law enforcement sources tell ABC the 21-year-old man had a history of interactions with law enforcement around the White House. Tens of thousands of people forced to evacuate their homes in Southern California, where damage to a chemical tank has led to fears of an explosion at the facility in Garden Grove. Crews are working to lower the tank's temperature. This is ABC News.
20: From the LI News Radio Weather Center, for this morning, clear skies, sunshine today, the high 82. It'll be partly cloudy tonight, low 58. Monday, sunny, high 74. Partly cloudy, Monday night, low 58. Tuesday, sunny, high 82. Wednesday, sunny with a couple of afternoon showers and thunderstorms, high 82. Thursday, cloud, sun, a few showers and thunderstorms, not as warm, high 68. From the LI News Radio Weather Center, I'm meteorologist Jim Minaldi.
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0: Welcome to the Night Court, where we discuss the most compelling cases in true crime, and not just the stories, but the psychology, the politics, and the truth. I'm Corinne Murphy, joined by Judge Janine and Jeopardy Jack, and today we're covering one of the most debated true crime cases in America. It's the case of Betty Broderick. I mean, hold on to your seat, because this one has twists and turns and drama like you can't imagine. This is a story that was in the headlines even just a matter of days ago, and always in the headlines, actually. It's so compelling. But Betty Broderick, she died just days ago in prison at the age of 78 while she was serving her sentence for murdering her ex-husband, Dan Broderick, and his new wife, Linda Colquhoun Broderick. This case divided America for decades. And at first you think, okay, she killed her husband and she killed his new wife. But when you hear some details, it's kind of hard to not feel really bad for Betty. I mean, killing somebody? I don't think so. It's not, you're not allowed to be, you know, have vigilante justice as far as I'm concerned. Killing somebody it's cruel and it's not right. And it's horrific, in fact. And her children, all four of them, had to live without their dad. But when you hear what this man was doing and his new wife were doing to her, you're going to be feeling pretty bad for Betty. It's divided America for decades, and people ask the question all the time, was Betty Broderick a cold-blooded killer, or was she just a woman who was psychologically destroyed after years of humiliation and betrayal and manipulation and emotional warfare? Because it wasn't just a divorce that Betty was in. It was obsession, revenge, control over money, power, mental collapse, and eventually murder. I mean, Judge, let's start with the timeline of this crazy case, because we really need to understand how this escalated.
1: Betty and Dan Broderick were married in 1969, and they had four children together. They also had one child that passed away quite quickly after birth, and she had a miscarriage in between as well. Betty was a teacher who had to leave her job when she first found out she was pregnant. She supported Dan through his medical school career. Once he passed medical school, once he graduated, he decided that he really didn't like the field of medicine and decided to go to law school. While he built a successful career as a San Diego attorney, Betty raised the children basically on her own. She talked about being a single mom all those years. Yeah. Their marriage collapsed after Dan began a relationship with an assistant in his office, Linda Colquhoun. The divorce became extremely bitter, with Betty accusing Dan of controlling the money, manipulating the legal system, and psychologically tormenting her. Betty's behavior escalated. Harassment, hundreds of phone messages, vandalism, and even driving her car into Dan's house while the children were inside. Dan married Linda in 1989, and on November 5th, 1989, Betty entered their home, shot both Dan and Linda to death in their bedroom. Her first trial ended in a mistrial. In 1991, she was convicted of two counts of second-degree murder and sentenced to 32 years to life in prison. Betty died in custody May of 2026 at the age of 78.
0: Wow. Well, this case definitely gets uncomfortable, because Betty was not just some random outsider. She was there before all the money, before the mansions and before the success. She helped build his life.
1: But that's correct.
0: Dan was so demeaning to her. I was reading things, and I listened to Betty's testimony in 1991. And she really comes off really pretty sweet. She really does. She has a very soft-spoken voice. She comes off like, you know, she was doing her best. She really always loved and cared for Dan and their children. And she helped build his life.
1: There was so much more to this case. They had in the first trial a psychologist on the stand that talked about gaslighting. Mm-hmm. You know, that he would gaslight her. When she thought he was having an affair, he denied it over and over again, told her she was crazy, even had her committed once.
0: Yeah.
1: Even before the divorce started. The crazy thing about this case is that California law, which I learned and I looked up to see if it was still California law, is they have this crazy thing, very much unlike New York, where the time starts running, for the divorce, everything that goes along with the divorce, the day of separation. Not the day that the summons and complaint is filed like here in New York. So the date of separation becomes a very big thing in California under the quote-unquote Epstein rule, believe it or not. There was a case named Epstein. And the courts decided, and this is why when I was in law school, we didn't look at California law because it was so crazy from everything okay. We were learning. The Epstein law says that anything that one of the spouses, and usually it's the moneyed spouse, does for the other spouse after the separation date, which means the divorce has not started, but the couple is living separate and apart with the intention of getting a divorce. So in this case, Dan bought Betty a house and supported her with, I think it was a crazy number, like $9,000 a month, and bought her a bunch of other things. According under the Epstein rule, once they got divorced, he got a credit back for every dime he paid her during that period of time. And that would come off of her equitable distribution claim of what she's entitled to. They don't have equitable distribution in California. They have community property. So half of whatever Betty was entitled to, now Dan got a credit for what he paid prior to that, which in this case left Betty with almost nothing.
2: She got a house.
0: And how about...
1: No, she had to pay him back for the house.
0: And how about this? Oh. He had to pay her, and he started deducting for all of her poor behavior.
1: Correct.
0: So imagine that. Like, oh, I don't like that you cursed. I don't like that you did this
1: That.
0: And then she was so upset that he abandoned her and the kids to go hang out with Linda, the much younger version, by the way, of Betty. And she got so irritated by that she dropped the kids off at his doorstep one by one.
1: And they weren't involved in the divorce at that time, remember?
0: Right.
1: No divorce action
0: right.
1: had been
0: like,
1: started.
0: You think you're going to go have a good time?
1: Right.
0: Here's a kid.
1: That's right.
0: Take care of it.
1: And here's another kid. And here's all four of them,
0: and
1: by the way.
0: The kids liked being there, though. So then he started saying, well, if I don't have to pay you because I'm taking care of the kids, I'll get a housekeeper. I'll get a nanny.
1: That's right.
0: And goodbye, Betty. Now you're worthless.
1: And he

0: well-regarded mm-hmm. in their community in California.
1: That nobody would take the case.
0: Nobody would take the case right. even. And that she ultimately was being manipulated and maneuvered. She didn't trust anybody.
1: Correct.
0: I have to say, if I had to be divorced now, I learned a lot. And some of what she says, knowing the system and how much somebody can be manipulated and the things that they could do to you, I understand where she was coming from.
1: He had a lot of power. You're right. He knew the right people. He knew the judges. He knew the attorneys involved, and he really tainted the well for her so that she would have really had to look outside of her area to find an attorney who right. could represent her independently. That's something she should have done, but she didn't, unfortunately.
0: I mean, you probably know this a lot better than me, Judge, but I found that attorneys, as soon as they have manipulated and have taken so much of you, they then can drop your case. Just like, hey, she owes me a lot of money. Even though you haven't gotten your settlement yet or anything else, they just drop you and say, it's time for me to move on. And they've already sort of tainted things for your case, and now they're saying they want to be removed, and now you're left with nothing.
1: Yes, that is a possibility. That's why I said she really needed to find somebody outside of the area she was
0: in San Diego.
1: Who didn't know Dan, who didn't know his
0: firm. But it seems impossible even. And by the way, can't he just manipulate the next person? I mean, looking back on my deplorable divorce, I felt that everyone was being manipulated somehow. And even at one juncture, I walked into the courthouse and saw my attorney having what looked like a breakfast with my ex and his attorney. And even though I trusted him and felt well represented, I did grow very much concerned because no one told me about that. And it seemed that every single attorney that I had, there was some level of mistrust that I didn't have at the beginning. So I get it, but I want to go back a little bit about a wealthy attorney in the 80s.
1: Right.
0: I mean, that is a total game changer, time period that, you know, her life was like depending upon being a good mom, and she changed her life to support him entirely.
1: Oh, yeah. Oh, yeah. At one point when he went to Harvard Law School, by the way, they moved the whole family to Boston, where she was unable to really get a job. She was raising the kids. And while he was at law school doing law review and all the things that you do when you're studying for the bar, and she happened to mention that they were on food stamps for a period of time.
0: Right, because
1: he went crazy.
0: Yes. Well, and during the divorce, he financially strangled her.
1: That's right, he did.
0: He just manipulated everything, deducting her payments on his own. I know that's not allowed, but that happened in my case too.
1: They always try to do it. I've seen it a million times.
0: Yeah, I mean, that's egregious.
1: Well, it's not allowed. You're not allowed to deduct from maintenance or child support, but people do it.
0: And when there's so many things going on, it's like, let me throw a ton of stuff at this. And that's what it seems he was doing. Because then if, you know, you disregard little things like, I'm going to financially strap her because look over here. She's getting arrested all the time. She's crazy. She's doing this and this. And it's easy to put someone in that situation. I remember myself saying, you got to keep calm and just focus on your own work, because if people are trying to position you and develop a narrative that you're crazy, it's so easy to fall into that because you're not crazy. You're reacting.
1: You're reacting to what's being done to you. And in that first trial, the jury got it. The first trial ended up in a hung jury because the jury felt that she was so pushed to the edge that she was actually lost control and didn't even realize what she was doing. And I think that was true. I think she was so, she testified or I heard her say at one point, you know, I felt free for the first time since this all started. It was like freedom because she was free from his control. And it was the only way in her mind at that point. She had lost her children. She had very little visitation. She was given one day.
0: She was a good mom. In fact, her kids fought for her throughout her sentence all the time, and wrote many, many letters and spoke about her all the time. So she was that was first and foremost. She was a mom.
1: Yep. And the second trial, interestingly enough, should have actually ended up in also a hung jury. However, the one jury holdout thought she was signing up for a manslaughter charge instead of a murder charge, which carried a very different sentence, and didn't find that

0: out. It wasn't explained. I guess if she had the right representation, they could have gone into court and done an appeal based on that. A jury, misrepresentation to the jury or that the judge's instructions were faulty, that they didn't understand what they were really signing up for.
1: You know, Judge, it sounds like you would be on the side of justifying the murders to some degree.
0: You know, you can never really justify murder, but you can certainly understand how somebody would get pushed to that. And that's why I said manslaughter as opposed to murder. Because yeah. Manslaughter means you were pushed to the edge, that there's something that happened that was incomprehensible that made you do what you needed to do at that time. And that's what I think happened. I think she kind of just snapped at that moment. I think it was, you know, you want to call it temporary insanity. That's part of what manslaughter, charge will take into account.
1: I don't know, Judge. I've been in the circumstance myself. As you know, I had a lot of abuse, and the way that we met, rather unconventionally, right. But throughout my divorce case, when somebody was using the system, also doing a lot of these things, and though there wasn't another woman, I felt really, really beaten down. Never once did I think about murdering anybody, and he had certainly hired his many au pairs to replace me when my primary spot was to take care of the children. And a good number of foreign, beautiful women came to take care of my children, far younger than me. So I'm sure that mm-hmm. he was positioning in the same regard. However, I did receive an anonymous text one night, and it occurred to me that this is just what this person would like me to do, just snap and try to come at them. And it was, so, you know, if you, the text message, to summarize it, it basically said that, hey, if you want me to take care of him because he's hurting you so much, I will. And it occurred to me like, wow, this is a form of trying to get me to a point that I'm going to lose it. And I'm just not going to buy into this.
2: That could have been a setup too, though.
1: Of course I thought it was a setup. Of course. I knew it was a setup.
2: Yeah.
1: Of course.
2: Yeah, let's do that. Next thing, look, you're the crazy wife.
0: You know, I'm not excusing what she did.
1: Yeah.
0: Obviously.
1: Yeah.
0: She should have paid for what she did. But what I'm saying is, I think she paid too high a price. Mm-hmm. I don't think she should have been convicted of murder. I think it was more of a manslaughter, heat of the moment issue, and I thought that she should be eligible for parole after she had done some time.
1: And you know what I have a problem with, Judge, given that I've, you know, unloaded a lot of my own personal junk here, I feel that the court system should, a judge especially, should say, if this happens one more time, mm-hmm. if she goes into jail again, if she gets harmed again in any way, if you deduct the check, like you're in trouble, that when does a judge say, I've had enough of this, I'm seeing this unfold, whether it's media besmirching character and higher level of authority and all the manipulation and all the attacks, I'm not putting up with it anymore.
0: The problem is, in this case, that wasn't brought to the judge's attention. The judge got the negativity from the husband and just saw the crazy and didn't see how it happened. I mean, that therapist didn't get on the stand until her first trial.
1: Yeah.
0: So there wasn't a judge that followed this all the way through who would have seen all the things that happened, that the cause and effect.
1: Judge, just respectfully, I presented so much to the judge, and he'd turn around and say, well, you know, I have nothing before me, put it in writing. Yeah, but we're telling you
0: right. This
1: is what's going on, and we need help. And he just disregarded everything. And I feel there are good judges, and you're one of them,
0: judges.
1: And they're bad judges.
0: Absolutely.
1: And he just, I think that the money won, and he didn't want to hear any nonsense from me. And even though there was an incredible force of trying to position me as crazy, it didn't work. And like, I kept feeling like this, nothing that you're throwing at me is working, and no one's saving me here. So I think if I was any other individual, there is a breakdown. There is a breakdown no matter what, mentally, where it comes to something like that. But to me, I blame the court system.
0: Well, you know, I feel that way as well. I think women are still not treated the way they should be treated in the court system, which is why we have Freebird. If we can just plug that for a minute. That's why we started Freebird, our not for profit for women and children who are in abusive situations, because I saw firsthand in the judicial system that women weren't treated fairly. And this, to me, yeah. that's why I have such feeling for Betty Broderick, because yeah. I've seen how women were treated. I see how she was treated, and she really didn't get a fair shake in my eyes.
1: It is easy to fall for Betty, given that she testified, she explained a lot. You want to weigh in on anything, Jack?
2: I mean, it doesn't seem like she was, like, beaten and abused, you know, where you could justify the murder. It just sounds like a crazy...
1: But mental abuse, and financial
0: Jack, you don't
1: abuse.
0: Have to be beaten almost, you know...
1: Mental and financial.
0: Women say they would rather have someone beat them as opposed to gaslighting them.
2: I'm not saying... Yeah, but you can't kill somebody over gaslighting, right? Like,
1: yes, you can.
2: Happens. You can't justify it, though, like...
1: Jack, the
2: you know,
1: emotional...
2: Like, if somebody's beating you, right, you could be like, oh, well, I finally shot him. I was tired of being beat. And people be like, all right, well, that's understandable.
1: Right.
2: Like,
1: emotional, financial, and mental abuse is serious.
2: No, I'm not saying it's not. You know, I just don't think that it's going to be... I agree with Judge. It probably should have been a manslaughter charge. It's pretty hard to justify to a room of people, like, well, you know, he was driving me so crazy that I just decided to kill him and his wife. You know, was the wife part of the scheme?
0: Oh, yeah.
1: She was something else. Evil.
2: Or was she also being manipulated by the other guy, too?
0: No.
2: And she was just going along with it because she saw what he was doing to her, and she didn't want to become the next victim.
1: Let me tell you, we have to talk about Linda, because Betty received mail that was, hey, you know, get wrinkle cream, and I have him now, and taunting her, and weight loss, drugs, and all sorts of stuff. So we got to talk about Linda, because she... though not deserving of murder and dead now, this young girl, she was a young woman who fell in love with a married man.
0: That's
1: and
0: right.
1: There's a lot of stuff, but she did participate in the emotional destruction of Betty Broderick. So when we're going to get into the letters, the humiliation and the public perception and why people still debate on Linda's role decades later. So stick with us. This is the Night Court, and we're covering the case of Betty Broderick.
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7: ABC News, I'm Brian Clark. Secretary of State Marco Rubio says there's been significant progress on a potential deal between the U.S. and Iran, and President Trump said it's largely been negotiated. But ABC's Alex Perchet says
8: big concerns over an Iran deal from Israel. A source familiar with the situation tells ABC News that there is serious concern and disappointment because Israel says it signals to Iran they can use the Strait of Hormuz as a weapon. Netanyahu is scheduled to hold a security meeting with his defense officials later today.
7: Man who opened fire near a White House security checkpoint Saturday while President Trump was in the Oval Office was shot and killed by officers. A bystander was struck and injured, and law enforcement sources tell ABC the 21-year-old man had a history of interactions with law enforcement around the White House. Tens of thousands of people forced to evacuate their homes in Southern California where damage to a chemical tank has led to fears of an explosion at the facility in Garden Grove. Crews are working to lower the tank's temperature. This is ABC News.
9: From the LI News Radio Weather Center for this afternoon, it's a pleasant Sunday. Looking at a sunny sky and daytime highs to 85. Tonight, partly cloudy skies and lows to 61. Tomorrow, Monday, a bit cooler, mostly sunny, dry, afternoon high 78. With a partly cloudy sky for Monday night, low 60. Sunny for Tuesday, high 81. Showers likely for Wednesday with a mostly cloudy afternoon, high 86. From the LI News Weather Center, I'm TJ Matthews.
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0: Welcome back to the Night Court. Today we're discussing the case of Betty Broderick, one of the most controversial true crime cases and stories in American history. A wealthy San Diego attorney, a bitter divorce, a younger woman entering the picture, years of emotional warfare, and eventually two murders. This case was never just about homicide. It became betrayal, humiliation, obsession, power, and revenge. I'm Corinne Murphy, and I'm joined by Jeopardy Jack and Judge Jeanine, and right now, we're discussing this case of Betty Broderick, and we're entering the room with Linda Colcanna.
1: Yeah, let's talk about Linda, shall we?
0: Linda enters the story, and it becomes very important because Betty didn't just hate Dan. She really hated Linda. Betty believed that Linda participated in everything that Dan was doing to her, her children and humiliating her and the money. And there were reports that Betty received, as I mentioned before the break, the wrinkle cream advertisements and weight loss ads in the mail. And there was a photograph sent to her saying, "Eat your heart out." And it was Dan and Linda together. Now, whether every detail is true or exaggerated, Betty really believed that she was being psychologically tormented. And Linda, in Betty's mind, wasn't just the other woman. She represented youth and replacement, humiliation, and everything that Betty believed that she was losing. So, Jack, this is where the public gets split, because people listening right now are probably already dividing this into two camps. One group saying that she was emotionally abused and pushed way too far. And others saying lots of people get cheated on and divorced, but they don't commit murder. Why do you think that this case really hits a nerve even decades later?
2: I mean, first off, nobody knows who was sending the mail. Like you said, the ads for
0: please,
2: the wrinkle cream.
0: Please.
2: It could have been the husband. Right? You know, like, if you think about it, right, maybe when you got divorced, maybe your husband would want to do something like that to try to make you feel like you're not as much. Right? It might not have been
0: definitely, but
2: the replacement woman, like,
0: I
2: she's
0: know,
2: calling
0: I'm well, not replaceable. She,
2: and that's what I'm saying. Like, first off, this woman clearly had some, like, low self-esteem issues.
0: Sure, she sat at home while he took off, and she never really carved her own way any longer.
1: Right.
0: I certainly did. I was, like, fighting that, and I did feel very confident, but she did not. She was still with her children and trying to be a good mom.
2: And I get that, but you know, like maybe it wasn't Linda that was sending those ads. Maybe it was the husband.
1: Okay. Perhaps, but it was Linda who was now going to lunch with all of her old girlfriends.
0: Right.
2: Stop. Because stop. That is nonsense.
0: Respect, Jack.
2: Because you can't blame Linda for going to lunch with the friends. The friends could have easily said, "You know what? I don't like what you're doing to our friend over there."
0: I know.
2: So we're
0: but
2: done.
0: This is the 80s where there was a movement of women being different.
1: It was the 80s. It
2: yes.
1: was a different time. You're right. And these were the women who were the wives of the partners of the law firms.
0: Right.
1: That, you know, those were the circles that they traveled in. You've got to remember the time and the circles that they were traveling
2: in. Okay, but why wouldn't they, if they were really friends, right? They were sincerely friends. Why wouldn't they keep her around and say,
0: Jack,
2: you know what? I don't like you.
1: Their husbands probably told them not to, that she was persona non grata now.
0: Oh, yeah.
1: Not invited to any of the parties any longer.
0: Women were often very dependent, not just financially, but very dependent on men.
1: That's
0: Jack,
1: right.
0: You are an infant here. You have
2: to
0: understand the 80s and where women... Here we go. You just don't understand this. I mean, this case evolved beyond true crime into a real cultural debate.
2: Yeah, but you were a spring chicken back then, too.
0: Perhaps that's why my situation was different, because I feel that women meeting Judge Jeanine and others were much more evolved. But think about your own self in the 80s, Judge.
1: 86, I was entering into, I just graduated law school.
2: I bet Jeanine had the big hair.
1: I had just graduated
0: law
1: school. I feel
0: like you had big hair.
1: I did for a while. I had big hair. In fact, I see some pictures where it's kind of high. Anyway.
0: I like it.
1: Yeah. You know.
0: Bring big hair back.
1: It was the 80s. But you know what? I was, and when I graduated law school, you know, when I walked into a courtroom, I was still asked by court officers, actually not asked, but told, first two rows are attorneys only. Now I was in a suit and I had my, you know, my briefcase.
2: I could see you looking like a defendant.
1: And I just stared them down. And then they'd walk away.
0: Yeah.
1: But you know, they don't expect women, they didn't expect women attorneys in the courtroom, especially I was doing some criminal law at the time. And I was, you know, persona non grata for the most part, you know.
0: I get, exactly. But we can't ignore Betty's own behavior because that's where this stops being like a heartbreak. It becomes very dangerous, her behavior. I mean, driving through the house, sneaking into their house and stealing their
1: into
0: things.
1: The house. Correct.
0: That's how she even ended up committing the murder because she snuck in and she'd steal her.
1: She took her daughter's keys.
2: You can't say this was a heat of the moment thing. This was anticipated.
1: Well,
2: she was like a cat burglar. Okay, she's a psycho, all right? And we don't know that maybe her erratic behavior started during the marriage, and this guy was like, all right, I'm out of here.
1: It did start during the marriage, but it started because he was gaslighting her and telling her how crazy she was.
2: Were you there? Maybe, because maybe she was actually being crazy.
0: One of the, that shocking moment that she drove her car through the front door of Dan's home while the children were inside.
1: It was a big house.
2: Yeah. Put her under the jail. She's out of her mind.
0: Judge, at that point, these are really warning signs that this could be deadly. Driving your car through the door.
1: That was crazy. He got himself a restraining order. Then she wasn't allowed to go to the house and she couldn't see her kids. I mean, you know, he really amped it up. Let's be honest.
0: I got
2: it. Amped it up. She drove a vehicle through the house.
1: It didn't go through the house.
2: It's not a McDonald's drive-thru.
1: It hit the front door.
0: I mean, again, I bring it back to whether or not the courts.
1: Even off the hinges.
0: Judge, you should have been her defense attorney.
1: I should have been.
0: Because I still bring it back to the courts, and not just in the 80s, but do courts really understand the emotional instability and coercive control in these relationships?
1: No, I don't think they do. I don't think first of all, most of the judges who are in that part, most of them have not done matrimonial law and really don't know what's out there and what to expect. Mm-hmm. So that's the first issue.
2: Well, then don't you think we're failing as a society putting underqualified judges or unqualified judges on a bench?
0: Topic. Look at this.
1: I'm not going to dispute that.
0: Right. Okay. So let's transition to the night. November 5th, 1989, and this is where the entire story changes forever, because Betty used a key that she took from one of her daughters.
1: Correct.
0: And she entered the home very quietly, and she walked upstairs. Dan and Linda were sleeping in bed, and Betty open-fired.
1: Yes, she did.
0: Judge, I mean, here we are. Linda was shot first, and Dan was shot multiple times. There was evidence of chaos and panic in the room, and later she claimed, Betty, that is, that she intended to confront them, but not necessarily kill them. But prosecutors argued that bringing a gun into the home showed the intent and the planning. I mean, that's where, for me, sympathy for Betty stops. It stops me, because no matter how ugly the divorce is, and I've shared some details in my own garbage, two people were murdered in their bed. Judge, what do we got to say about it? And Jack, why do you think that still people will defend Betty?
2: Because they're morons. The same reason they defend the Menendez brothers. The same reason they defend George Floyd. The same reason they defend all these idiots.
0: And I think that people get confused with emotionally explain this.
2: Like, they were killed in their bed. Oh, I brought a gun in there. I didn't intend to kill them. Well, what did you intend to do? Scare them? You shot them. They were in their bed.
1: Look,
2: you're
1: I'm
2: a moron.
1: Not saying she should have walked away free. All I'm saying is I don't think the whole case was taken into effect in her sentencing. That's
2: I know she should have got more time.
0: I actually wonder, Judge, that if people were going to be held accountable that were creating that divorce warfare, would these cases ever happen?
1: Probably not. Because I think you're right. I think if the whole thing was documented the way it should have been, I think if she was properly represented, had advocates with her like she should have had to point her in the right direction, and it was all brought before a judge and it was all documented, I don't think this would have gone this way. I think you're right.
0: Okay. So I want to talk about the trial, because this became one of the most talked about murder trials of its time. The first trial, as you said, Judge, in the timeline, it ended in a mistrial because jurors were really divided.
1: Right.
0: Some believe that Betty was emotionally dysfunctional and she just snapped because of the years of torment. Right. And then others believed that the murders were clearly intentional and planned. At the second trial in 1991, prosecutors focused heavily on the premeditation. They said that Betty brought the gun and she entered the home secretly. She used the key from her daughter and then she went directly upstairs. She obviously had plenty of time to think about this.
1: Right.
0: What was she doing? And she was on a mission. I gotta say, she looked rather proud and smug. Like you said, she felt free and she looked kind of proud. I mean, the defense argued that Betty was psychologically broken after many years of emotional abuse and humiliation and manipulation, and she was convicted on the two counts finally in the second trial of second degree murder. So, Judge, why, explain to us first, why second degree and not first?
1: Well, there was, because the way second degree murder was explained to the jury, as we came to find out after the trial, the jury thought that meant under emotional distress and that it was a manslaughter charge. That's what they thought second degree murder was, but
0: it
1: wasn't.
0: They didn't get the jury instructions.
1: They didn't understand it.
0: I got it. I gotta say, without some judges don't really thoroughly go through it, or maybe I just don't see that when I'm watching Law and Crime Network, but some judges thoroughly go through it and you really understand what it is, but it isn't easy for a layman to figure out charges are.
1: It would have been an appealable issue. Frankly, if I was defending Betty, I would have gone with the temporary insanity plea.
0: Right.
1: I would have said that she wasn't in her right mind when she went in there. She clearly was damaged beyond repair, and that she didn't know the difference at that time between right and wrong. So that's the tact I would have taken if I was defending her. But
0: so mental and emotional abuse, does it ever legally reduce the culpability
1: absolutely.
0: In a murder case?
1: Didn't you ever hear of the Twinkie defense?
0: No, tell
1: where the
0: me.
1: People where the woman said that the sugar in the Twinkies caused her to go temporarily insane and she lost her mind when she shot at her husband. So yeah, there's all
0: get
1: sorts
0: convicted?
1: Of I believe she did.
2: Of
1: but
2: course she did. This is a defense. and by the way, you would have used that if you were a prosecutor, a defense attorney. If I was the prosecutor on that, then I would have argued back, well, it's not temporary insanity because she drove to the house. She got the gun. She drove to the house. She snuck in. Mm-hmm. She went up to the bedroom.
0: Yeah, I'm with
2: There's
0: you
2: a
0: on
2: lot
0: that.
2: Of time in that
0: right.
2: place. You're not temporarily insanity. You're just that crazy ex-wife that you were before you got divorced when you were the crazy wife.
1: All I'm saying is that's the tact I would have tried.
0: Right. You were putting our defense attorney hat on. I wouldn't want to be a defense attorney, but I got to talk about something really important here. And it's something we often touch upon during the night court and the saddest part of the story. And that's the children. I mean, imagine growing up inside of this emotional war zone, growing up with all of this stuff going on. And many of Betty's children, a couple of her children really spoke out, Kim especially, supporting her and her release from prison. So others believe that she should never get out, like Jack. And decades later, the family really remained fractured. It really didn't help anyone in the end. I mean, these cases become America's divorce nightmare stories.
1: Well, you know what? One of the things that you look at in a probation hearing is whether they are a danger to society. Clearly, she wouldn't have been a danger to society. Clearly, this was an issue because of what she had been through, what she was put through. So I think, I don't know how many probation hearings she had, if she had any, but if I'm sure she did somewhere along the line.
0: I'm asking Uncle Google now why you speak.
2: She would have been a danger to the next man she married.
1: Well, if he abused her the way this one did, perhaps.
2: But we don't know that. That's all hearsay. You weren't there.
1: Well, All of this is hearsay, Jack. None of us were there through any of it. We got this information from the trial, obviously, so and the testimony.
0: It said that she had difficulty with the appeals to overturn a conviction because she brought the loaded revolver. That's exactly what the prosecutors successfully argued.
1: Right.
0: She entered the house intentionally, and she used the key from her daughter, and she walked upstairs directly into the bedroom. So the appeals courts generally do not retry the facts of the case, and they looked at the major, they look for legal errors, I suppose, improper jury, like we spoke about in the Alex murder case. So improper jury instructions, as you said, would have been
1: that would
0: one
1: have been
0: to do it. But they look specifically at what the prosecution said, and the appellate courts ultimately found that Betty received a fair trial. Mm. As for probation, once the jury convicted her of second-degree murder involving two victims, probation realistically was never going to happen.
1: Yeah.
0: The court viewed this as a double homicide with deliberate actions beforehand. So Betty's defense absolutely tried to argue diminished capacity and emotional breakdown and provocation. And frankly, that argument may be part of why the jury stopped short of the first degree murder. But emotional pain alone is not a legal defense to murder.
2: That's what I said. You can't justify it. If she was being beat and she shot him, they would justify that as standing your ground, self-defense.
0: And the law allows jurors to consider emotional disturbance when deciding intent and degree of the murder, but not as justification for killing sleeping victims in their bed.
2: Right. Exactly. And that's why if I was the prosecutor, I would have won.
0: And Judge, I think that's probably that exact divide really still exists today, obviously.
1: I think it does.
2: I have a question. You guys might know this. I don't. How long after they were divorced did she murder them?
0: It wasn't too long after. No, it was still going on. And he did, she wasn't even there at the final, declaration of the divorce. She decided to miss that day because she thought
1: that was it was a bifurcated divorce. So she wasn't there when the divorce was finalized, but she was there during the, community property discussion in the custody hearing.
0: Right.
1: And that decision when it came down, she was there for that. And that's ultimately what broke her.
2: And not to mention her past actions, besides that, like, you know, driving into the house, it's kind of crazy. Like, you start bringing that up at trial, you're going to be like, oh yeah, she's nuts.
0: But Betty became very famous from prison. She gave interviews and she even went on Oprah. There were movies made about the case. I looked up this case and watched lots of Betty Broderick YouTube videos to prepare for this show. And there's a new video like weekly, monthly, and yearly about Betty and this case. It's phenomenal.
1: Well, you know what? Let's hope there are lessons to be learned by all women out there who find themselves in an abusive situation, in a gaslight situation. There is help to be had. There were a couple of places that Betty looked for help. She did find a woman's organization called HALT at the time. And there were a couple of women who befriended her and who tried to help her, but she refused, saying that there wasn't anybody who was going to be able to go against her husband.
0: So, Judge, parole boards repeatedly denied her release, and they cited that they believed that she lacked remorse. Here's where I have a problem with it. You go into the courtroom, you try your case, you battle that you were justified to do it, and then as soon as you're convicted, even before sentencing, and I just watched the sentencing of Corey Richens yesterday, the courts, the public, the jury, they all want you to turn around on a dime and say, well, now I'm no longer saying that I was justified and I'm a victim in this or I didn't do it, but I am sorry and I'm remorseful and almost admitting to it. It doesn't make sense to me, that whole thing.
1: No, but that's what people look for. It's sad, but that's what people look for.
0: That's not right. Like, that's a liar.
1: It is a liar.
0: If you said that you were not guilty, and, you, like, to me, they want you to change that, and the parole boards want you to say, I did it, and I'm sorry. How do you say that? How do you say that because you were convicted, you just go against that what you were saying the whole time, and that's what's expected?
2: Even if you show remorse, you blew trial, you're going to likely get the max sentence anyway. It's not going to do anything for you except make you look pathetic on TV, and the media companies are going to get some, you know,
0: clips. Oh, the media companies really did a lot, and it's just amazing to me how important remorse is during those parole hearings. I don't think that Betty ever truly accepted any responsibility. Is that correct, Judge?
1: That's the way I read it too, yes. Yeah.
0: Can somebody be both victimized and guilty at the same time? I mean, let's think about that for a minute. I mean, it's a big question. And maybe that's why this case still grips people all of these years later, because there are really no easy answers. Clearly, Betty Broderick was emotionally unraveled, but she also murdered two people. And Dan may have emotionally humiliated Betty, but Betty became very dangerous. And Linda, she may have participated in cruelty, but she also lost her life. And maybe that's the hardest question of all. At what point does emotional destruction become as dangerous as physical violence? A crazy case.
2: Well, I mean, look, emotional destruction happens all the time. We see with the school shooters, right? Like, they're bullied, they're emotionally, it doesn't justify their actions. You can't shoot up a school because you're emotionally bullied, just like you can't go kill your ex-husband and his new wife.
0: Many people will always view her as a calculating killer, and some people will always see Betty as a victim who just snapped. But no matter where people land, this case forces us to confront the difficult discussion and questions about power, emotional abuse, obsession, accountability, and how quickly relationships can turn into very dangerous situations when rage completely takes over. So I want to thank my two incredible co-hosts, Judge Janine and also Jeopardy Jack, for always bringing the public and psychological side and antagonistic side. And thank you all to our listeners for joining us today on The Night Court. I'm Corinne Murphy, and we'll see you next time.
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10: ABC News, I'm Brian Clark. Crews are working around the clock in Southern California to prevent an explosion or a leak at a toxic chemical tank in Orange County. At least 50,000 people have been forced to evacuate. The county's fire chief, Craig Covey, said,
11: "Our goal is not to just save our communities. It's also to save our environment."
10: Secretary of State Marco Rubio said the world could get good news today about a potential deal to end the Iran war, as President Trump said the deal's largely been negotiated. It's one of the biggest days of the year for auto racing, but today overshadowed by last week's sudden death of NASCAR star Kyle Busch. He'll be honored at today's Indianapolis 500 and tonight's Coca-Cola 600. Bush's family said Saturday the 41-year-old died of sepsis that followed pneumonia. 19 people were hurt in a stampede early this morning in Atlantic Beach, South Carolina. 3 people were taken to hospitals. Authorities say none of the injuries are life-threatening. This is ABC News.
12: From the LI News Radio Weather Center for this afternoon, it's a pleasant Sunday. Looking at a sunny sky and daytime highs to 85. Tonight, partly cloudy skies and lows to 61. Tomorrow, Monday, a bit cooler, mostly sunny, dry, afternoon high 78. With a partly cloudy sky for Monday night, low 60. Sunny for Tuesday, high 81. Showers likely for Wednesday with a mostly cloudy afternoon, high 86. From the LI News Weather Center, I'm TJ Matthews.
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0: Now, from the middle of the road, but never in the middle of the pack, this is America's News Hour with Bill Bernadoni.
1: Good morning and welcome to America's News Hour. My name is Bill Bernadoni. What a show we have for you today. We are going to kick things off with Dr. Steve Bonta, the publisher of The New American, a longtime geopolitical commentator. We are going to talk about a variety of different things, but the basics of it is we're going to look at the 250th birthday of the United States and see where the United States currently sits and what we think about and what our guest thinks about the future of the United States. And is the Republic starting to fall? Is a sudden collapse in our future? And then in the back half of the show, we are going to spend some time talking with Dr. Bo Cabala. He is a political scientist, and we are going to dive into the elections that happened this week. Look ahead to the midterms. And have a wonderful, wonderful conversation with Dr. Cabala coming up in the second half of the show. So very much, looking forward to bringing you that conversation. But first, let's get to Dr. Steve Bonta with the John Birch Society and the New American. Steve, how are you?
2: I'm very fine, Bill. How are you?
1: I'm doing wonderfully, And an interesting conversation we are going to have today as we approach the 250th birthday of the United States coming up in just a few weeks on my grandfather's birthday, 95th birthday at that, on July 4th. And I'd like to start with a piece that I saw that's been making the rounds recently, getting a little bit of attention. So a former State Department official, Ron McCammon, wrote this month that our republic is falling gradually. And as we are approaching the 250th birthday of the United States, I thought this would be an interesting conversation to have. And that total collapse will be sudden. You guys at The New American picked it up and ran with it. And as publisher of The New American, I think you obviously found that quote fairly significant. What does he get right and where does his analysis lead you, you think?
2: Okay, well, first of all, that quote is sort of a modification of a famous quote from a Hemingway character who reveals that the way he went bankrupt was gradually and then suddenly. And so that's, you know, and I think that applies in particular to this notion of bankruptcy and national insolvency, which, see going on. I think that the three really major concerns right now, one of which was embodied in the primary electoral results last night in Kentucky, where probably the most constitutionally minded of all our members of Congress was primaried by a coalition of special interests, enthusiastically being cheered on by President Trump, referring to Thomas Massey, of course. And that points up the pandemic of ignorance of the Constitution and the way our republic is supposed to function, which we can discuss further. But let me just enumerate the other two. So that's one issue, is that we clearly are in a de facto anyway, if not de jure, in a post-constitutional phase of our government where not only the notion of separation of powers, but the enumeration of limited powers as articulated by the 10th Amendment is routinely flouted by the Washington establishment. And I might add that this is also a problem at the state level, because lest we forget, we're not a republic, we're a republic of republics. And that same crisis of legitimacy is found at the state level. So that's number one.
1: All you have to do is go back just a few years to COVID and everything that happens statewide in various states with the COVID-19 pandemic, I think, to look at that part, but please continue.
2: Right. So the point is, it's not just a problem with those people in remote Washington, D.C., remote to those of us who live here in flyover country anyway. But it's also endemic at the state level and will need to be remedied, or at least a reasonable approximation thereof, if we're going to have any hope of restoring the republic in full vigor. That's problem number one. Problem number two is the moral collapse in our country, the moral crisis, because as Edmund Burke learned a long time ago, expressed a long time ago. People who are without moral restraint, without civic virtue, are incapable of self-government and inevitably clamor for external authority to enforce social order. And we do see that now, do we not, in the United States? And it's found, you know, obviously in both political parties and all points of view, there's just unbelievable tide of immorality sweeping the country. And this is not purely a religious, a problem for churches, because it also, has, you know, it goes hand in hand with this pandemic of ignorance, that I mentioned earlier, because generally people who are morally vicious are also less inclined to want to educate themselves about the necessary civic virtues. So that's number two. And number three, to circle back to the kind of the original context of that quote, is of course the national fiscal and financial situation, whereby we allow these same vicious, dissipated so-called leaders of ours to run up trillions and trillions of dollars in debt. And that's only, by the way, the official accounting of the debt, which is now, what, surpassed $38 trillion. The actual level of indebtedness is probably much more than that. This, again, is not just a problem with the federal government spending vastly beyond its means on mostly illegitimate, unconstitutional government programs. It's also found at the state level. Almost every state now is technically insolvent. And this is only one side of the coin that was really begotten with the creation of the Federal Reserve and then the subsequent renunciation of the gold and silver standards back in the early 20th century. Because if you understand how inflation works, how the fiat dollar system works, you recognize that the mechanism that's used to print more money, it's not, they don't simply run the printing machines. What they do is they use debt to offset it. So they use the purchase of government debt to offset new issue of money by the Federal Reserve, or alternatively, more private debt via the commercial banking system, which to also expand the money supply. And that's also a Federal Reserve thing, where they reduce interest rates and otherwise manage to incentivize more indebtedness. So the debt, you know, the soaring public and private debt, which is just a curse and a plague in this country, is being enabled by the fiat monetary system that we have, which is wholly illegitimate constitutionally. But we've gotten away with it for generations because of the unique status of the U.S. dollar as the world's reserve currency, which means that we can print a lot more money than, say, the Argentinas and Zimbabweas and Turkeys of the world, because we can export some of the effects of inflation. And so that's how we've managed to kick the can down the road for so long. But these three things, you know, the constitutional crisis, the crisis of civic virtue, and the financial crisis, are the three things that may well lead to a rather sudden and shocking dissolution of the American Republic. Whereas right now, this is happening gradually. But that could easily accelerate. All it would take would be one or two major, you know, black swan events that could demolish national confidence and cause the entire game to come undone.
1: Do you think this is more of a decline or a transformation that we're going through?
2: Well, I think it's both. I mean, a decline by definition is a transformation. I'm 62 years old, and I've been around long enough to see very significant transformation in American culture. Many of the things that were assumed to be, you know, sacrosanct pillars of Americanism, like, for example, that we were never going to have socialized medicine, have been utterly renounced, because we now have socialized medicine. Okay, you can call it whatever you want.

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1: America's greatest threat isn't the Chinese military, it's self-induced decline. For decades, America has dominated the global economy, but now we're busy arguing over pronouns, hashtags, and partisan outrage. Meanwhile, China's been building economic strength and global influence. China thinks in decades. America governs in election cycles and social media trends, exploding debt, cultural fragmentation, political warfare, and a media financially rewarded for keeping Americans angry at each other. Great nations are rarely defeated by foreign invasion. Most weakened from within. Division, complacency, corruption, and a loss of focus. Does America look focused? China doesn't need to defeat us. We're defeating ourselves. The real question isn't about China. It's whether America still has what it takes to remain strong. Folks, it's time to get serious. For more common sense, find The Mike Hewitt Show on Spotify and at themikehewittshow.com.
2: 10 years ago, my son died from a fentanyl overdose. 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I went to therapy, counseling, anger management. 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
1: Welcome back to America's News Hour, talking with Dr. Steve Bonta, the publisher of The New American, a magazine from the John Birch Society, JBS.org, and TheNewAmerican.com. And Steve, I want to talk a little bit, then we'll kind of get back to the conversation that we had in segment number one, but I'm on your website right now, and one of the lead stories is on the DOJ's anti-weaponization fund. What's your take on that from a constitutional perspective?
2: Yes, well, I mean, you know, like so many things, it is, you know, whatever, however righteous the ends may be, you know, it is unconstitutional. I mean, you know, the government shouldn't

0: be weaponized against anybody except maybe, you know, external foes of the United States. You know, and so, but everyone knows that it has been, and that's a large part of the reason that Trump got reelected in the first place was the obvious, just the appalling degree to which the Department of Justice was clearly weaponized against Trump and many of his, you know, his MAGA followers and loyalists and so forth and so on. So, you know, I mean, but this is the inevitable consequence, is it not, of renouncing impartial justice and the constitutional system, which with its imperfections, you know, it's not a perfect system, but by and large, was, as long as it was, you know, the federal government was kept mostly within constitutional restraints, which in monetary terms would probably be about 1/10 of the size and expense of the federal government that we have now. It was, if not 100%, you know, righteous and reliable, at least these kinds of depredations were kept to a manageable minimum, and people were generally held accountable when the inevitable corruption and criminality did rear its ugly head. So, you know, now we have a system where we've, of course, over the years succumbed to the siren song of collectivism, the idea being that there's no possible social ill that can't be solved by the creative application of government force. And so in the name of general benevolence, we created a larger and larger and larger government without giving thought to the kinds of behavior and that it would incentivize and the type of people that it would attract into the corridors of power. And now, surprise, surprise, we have this gargantuan government and it attracts worse and worse and worse people, and they behave correspondingly by politicizing and weaponizing every aspect of it.
1: If we could talk to some of the leading founders who were concerned about what has since happened, which is the government would grow and power would be centralized at the executive branch, one of the leading folks of that, who ended up not signing on to the Constitution in part because there was no Bill of Rights and because of some of the issues that he had with Article 5, is George Mason. If you could talk with George Mason or any of the other founders that had this concern that has since become, in my opinion at least, become true, what do you think they would say? Would they say, I told you so? Would they say, wait, it took 200 plus years for this to happen, and be amazed at that? What do you think their thoughts would be? Would it be more along the lines of, well, yeah, of course it got to that point? Or would it be, wait a minute, it's been 250 years. You haven't done anything to change it yet? Where do you think their minds would be at?
0: Well, I saw a meme not long ago that said, we are living through the longest, saddest I told you so in human history. And so I'm sure I told you so would be part of it. I think the anti-federalists generally, that would be their sentiment from beyond the grave, you know, the George Masons and the Patrick Henrys and all the rest of them. You know, those who took the role of Brutus and others who were concerned that anything beyond the original Articles of Confederation would lead to this. And it's kind of hard to argue with their posture now, at least with history as a hindsight. I mean, the Articles of Confederation had their flaws, as all man-made governments must.
1: Substantial flaws, I would say.
0: Well, and one of them was, of course, that, I think a legitimate concern on the part of the Federalists was that, you know, that it did not create a real country, in a sense. I mean, each of the 13 states was more or less an independent polity, and they were trying to engage in their own foreign, you know, affairs and their own trade policies. They were all imposing, tariffs and whatnot on one another as well as on foreign countries. And this created just a mishmash of clashing interests. It's not clear whether it would have led to all out war, and a complete dissolution of the Confederacy as it then existed. But it is clear that, the arguments of people like Hamilton, in hindsight, at least, you know, he was correct that probably there needed to be some mechanism for strengthening the Union. And, obviously there was no independent executive branch under the Articles of Confederation. And I think a lot of people like that. You know, they said, well, America had a president, but it was sort of like a quasi prime minister. He was picked from members of Congress. So we had, I think, what, 12 presidents before George Washington under the Articles of Confederation. And, You know, so, yeah, I mean, we're kind of learning that, but I think also, though, that we err if we suppose that any piece of paper, any system of laws will suffice to refrain, to constrain, human viciousness if people are not willing. I mean, remember, commandments given by the hand of God, you know, the law given to Moses, was rejected by the Israelites, and ultimately Moses, you know, broke the tablets in frustration. So if a written law from that source is liable of rejection, then certainly how much more so even the wisest constitutions framed by men. But as to what George Mason and the like would actually say if they were alive, I'm sure I told you so. They might be surprised that the country has lasted this long and prospered without descending into total, bedlam and absolutism. But we're perilously close to that point right now.
1: How close do you think we are? And in relation to that, the Roman parallel gets brought up a lot, sometimes too loosely, in my opinion. But where do you think, in relation to that, is that a fair example? Is that a fair parallel, the Roman example? And where do you think we are in that trajectory? And where do you think that analogy kind of breaks down and maybe isn't fair?
0: Well, you've broached one of my favorite subjects, which is Roman history. But I should say that, yeah, the comparison is inexact. And in spite of the fact that the American founders adopted many of the trappings of the Roman Republic, including the institution of the Senate, the style of architecture and other things. There are also many very profound differences. And it's important to remember that Rome actually had two apogees. One was in the Republican period. And then after a period, after a period of tumult and civil war, you know, the period of so-called five good Caesars, the imperial period from, Nerva through Marcus Aurelius, was sort of a second golden age. And that was clearly, at that time, Rome was no longer a republic. It was an empire. And, and it's been remarked that Rome took longer to fall than most polities' entire lifespan. I mean, it took centuries for Rome to fall apart. A very long process. But the end did come rather suddenly.
1: Dr. Steve Bonta, the publisher of The New American, the website, thenewamerican.com, is the magazine from the John Birch Society, jbs.org. Dr. Bonta, thanks so much for the time, sir. It's very much appreciated.
0: Thank you. Have a wonderful day.
2: The week's biggest stories straightened out. This is America's News Hour.

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1: ABC News, I'm Brian Clark. Crews are working around the clock in Southern California to prevent an explosion or a leak at a toxic chemical tank in Orange County. At least 50,000 people have been forced to evacuate. The county's fire chief, Craig Covey, said,
2: our goal is not to just save our communities. It's also to save our environment.
1: Secretary of State Marco Rubio said the world could get good news today about a potential deal to end the Iran war as President Trump said the deal's largely been negotiated. It's one of the biggest days of the year for auto racing, but today overshadowed by last week's sudden death of NASCAR star Kyle Busch. He'll be honored at today's Indianapolis 500 and tonight's Coca-Cola 600. Busch's family said Saturday the 41-year-old died of sepsis that followed pneumonia. 19 people were hurt in a stampede early this morning in Atlantic Beach, South Carolina. 3 people were taken to hospitals. Authorities say none of the injuries are life-threatening. This is ABC News.
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1: Thank you, Jonathan. Welcome back to America's News Hour. My name is Bill Bernadone. Very excited to be talking with Dr. Bo Cabala in just a moment. A political scientist, bzcabala.org is his website. Again, that is bzcabala.org, K-A-B-A-L-A.org. And we're going to talk about all the election results, but wanted to just take a minute to discuss them a little bit ahead of time. And my big takeaway is a simple one, folks. Don't cross the president if you are a member of the Republican Party. Plain and simple. Thomas Massie stood up for what he believed in. He did the right thing. Absolutely, positively did the right thing. And he got clobbered by a candidate who seems to be qualified, but a candidate who is going to do whatever the president tells him to do. And to me, that's the scary thing, is we're getting legislators who are going to do whatever they're told and not necessarily whatever they think is best. So let's get into it with Dr. Bo Cabala. bzcabala.org is his website. Dr. Cabala, welcome to America's News Hour. And Doc, my goodness, I think as we were talking off air, kind of what's the lesson here? If you're a Republican and you go against the president in one way or another, I guess let's start with Thomas Massie. If you're a Republican, you're going against the president, your next election cycle seemingly going to be a tough one, isn't it?
2: Well, and I agree, and thanks so much for having me. Look, the president demonstrated, I think, again, last night, that the hold that he has over the Republican grassroots is real. It's not just a talking point. And whether we're looking at Indiana a few days prior, where Republicans in the legislature, who had many of them been there for a long time, went down to primary challengers based on redistricting, whether you're talking about Senator Cassidy, or yesterday, you know, most expensive primary campaign in history, Thomas Massie, defeated by the Trump-backed Gallwein. I think the hold that President Trump has on the grassroots is real. It hasn't been changed by gas prices, by frustration that the base may have with foreign policy. So it's definitely a factor going into this year's midterms.
1: What does Gallwein's win tell you about the MAGA base? Can you take anything away from his win to what it says about the MAGA base overall? What do you think?
2: Absolutely. Well, let's break it down just in terms of a few points. He's got that SEAL background, so, you know, selected, you know, probably very intentionally to appeal to some of the, if you will, muscular tendencies, let's say, of the most intense Trump supporters. Now, everybody saw Secretary of War Hegseth go and campaign as well for Mr. Gallwein. Not a typical move. And I think Michael Barone, Sean Trendy were kind of acknowledging this. So is the president willing to back up some of these challengers? That's also clear. But I think also, and we were chatting about this before the interview, the fact that Thomas Massie is not a moderate Republican, not a Chamber of Commerce Republican, but is himself MAGA aligned, especially to me, points out the impact that the president is having on the grassroots. So I wouldn't necessarily go so far as to say there's no room for dissent, but is this a president maybe who prefers to get that kind of feedback privately? You know, I think that's probably fair to say. Remarkable primary defeat, I think, precisely because Massie was himself MAGA aligned.
1: I want to move to Texas now. The president's, now this is my own thoughts, and then love to get your thoughts. The president's endorsement of Ken Paxton over John Cornyn is going to come back to bite him, I think. Personally thinking, because whether Paxton ends up, he will now end up winning the primary. I don't think that's in question now.
2: Yep.
1: But in the general, he might win, and I think I would give him odds to win, but Republicans are going to have to spend a lot of money. That's going to take money away from swing states. And I would suspect that Texas will be the most expensive general election, statewide general election in history.
2: Yep.
1: What do you think? Do you think his endorsement of Paxton was a mistake? Did he maybe see the latest polling and just kind of get on the bandwagon before the runoff? What do you think?
2: Well, I think you really may be right here. Just to break it down, I think the president may feel emboldened after the Indiana win, after what happened with Cassidy in Louisiana.
1: Right.
2: And then I am reading, and there are anonymous reports of Senate Republicans kind of feeling like, yeah, this now becomes a more expensive race. Now give James Tallarico all the credit in the world for being disruptive in the Democratic Party. He is advocating for positions using a more faith-based language. And we know on the Democratic side, probably, you know, Pete Buttigieg has been open to this. I still think you're right. In the end, in Texas, Paxton has the edge. And, you know, James Tallarico arguably has made some statements, theological ones that may come back to bite him a little bit,
1: especially in the general election in Texas. Yes. But he has raised so much money, an insane amount of money that Republicans and the Trump team are going to have to pour a lot of money there that they're not going to put in Georgia, that they're not going to put in Michigan, that they're not going to put in other swing states that could cause some issues in the Senate, in my estimation.
2: Well, and to me, that's an interesting point, because although I would say Alabama last night, Tommy Tuberville winning comfortably kind of reinforces the grassroots pattern that you're seeing in Kentucky and in Indiana, Georgia maybe not so straightforwardly. So Raffensperger is out. But if you look at the primary, the Republican primary to see who's going to go up against Ossoff, that's going to a runoff. So it may be that the Trump team would very much like to spend some money in Georgia that now they won't be able to because of the Paxton endorsement. But let me say, in the end, I think President Trump is playing a long game and would feel more comfortable with Ken Paxton in the Senate. And so I think that's what it came down to, was whether it's in the next 2 years, whether it's in the next four, who's more likely to be an advocate for legislation like the SAVE Act, maybe even for filibuster reform. John Cornyn said he was open to changing the rule. Would he have actually done it? I think it was a long-term calculation at the end of the day for the president endorsing Ken Paxton.
1: I
2: feel free to disagree.
1: I don't disagree. I'm just not a fan of Paxton whatsoever because of all the baggage that he has there. And there is a lot of baggage that goes along with Ken Paxton.
2: It has been interesting to see. I've talked to, you know, off the, I'm happy to say this on the record. I've talked to grassroots Republicans who are supportive of Donald Trump, may have had more questions about Ken Paxton. I've also, and the New York Times has reported on this, the enthusiasm at Paxton rallies versus Cornyn rallies. It is interesting to see the social conservative grassroots put aside any questions they might have and enthusiastically back Paxton. So, you know, for what it's worth, I think that could be worth noting.
0: Still ahead, a smarter take on the news of the week right here on America's News Hour.

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1: And back with Dr. Bo Kabbala, bzkabbala.org, bzkabbala.org is the website. He's a government legal studies and philosophy professor. And Dr. Kabbala, I'd like to kind of continue on here and get into more of a big picture look with the midterms.
2: Absolutely.
1: So yes, the president is having some victories now. Now, most people suspect that the House, despite what the administration is trying to do and various states are trying to do, in terms of redistricting right now, most people think that Democrats will take control of the House. Now, the Senate is more up in the air, give a slight edge to Republicans on that front right now, but I would say ever so slightly. Do you think this trend will continue and the president's strong path that he's having now in the primaries continues into the general, or do you think that Democrats will win the day when it comes to general election time in November?
2: Well, and that's such a great question to me. I think the picture is changing week by week, which is what makes these elections yesterday so interesting. So let me start by acknowledging, I think gas prices, affordability, these are potentially existential issues, which, you know, if they're not addressed, very likely lead to a Democratic victory in the fall. And what's interesting to me, the people who are pointing this out, Steve Bannon, you know, some of the sort of hardest MAGA aligned folks referring to this as an emergency, like it's clear. And you talk to people in Pennsylvania, District 1, District 7, like this is not a joke. And if the gas prices don't come down and if there's not some kind of resolution with Iran, then, you know, I would say overwhelmingly, that's where we're headed. Now, some complicating factors, and I always look forward to reading Michael Barone and, you know, seeing what Sean Trendy is saying. I think the redistricting kind of, you know, is a wild card here. I think people who are claiming that there's 20, Republican pickups this year, that's wildly overstated and litigation doesn't work that way, but because it's slower, could it be 6, 7, 8 seats? I think possibly, especially after the Virginia Supreme Court on procedural grounds. I happen to think correctly, but it was on procedural grounds, struck down the Virginia redrawn map. They didn't do that in California. I think 6 to 7 to 8 seats is likely. And then I think the other wild card to consider, you know, 2002, 1998, are there years when the party that's not expected to hold their own or to pick up seats actually does a little better, especially as economic conditions change or there's a national security situation? I feel like 2002 was kind of like that. I had been an intern in the George W. Bush White House a few months before that.
1: And I think 9/11 had 9/11 had a lot to do with that. And if I'm not mistaken,
2: that's right.
1: I don't have everything in front of me, that's kind of the lone, example of the party in power having any pickups in a midterms, if I'm not, in modern history, if I'm not mistaken.
2: Well, and I could be wrong as to the extent, in my opinion, maybe 1998, because of Republican overreach, did Democrats do a little better than expected in the 1998 midterms? So it's not that kind of year, but depending on energy production, you know, West Texas, what's happening? Are there tankers actually headed to the Gulf? If gas prices came down considerably, you know, could this be a very different kind of race in 2 or 3 months? I think it could be closer than many of your mainstream pundits are saying, although yes, still edge to the Democrats.
1: National average as of this recording, $4.55 a gallon. If it's that or not much lower than that, then I would say anything R10 or lower is in play for Democrats would be my estimation.
2: Interesting. Well, diesel, I think, is even
1: diesel's over 5 and close to 6. Yeah.
2: So yeah, no, it's a real, and Bill Clinton understood, you know, I feel your pain, and that message works. And so we've heard some reporting from the White House along the lines of, you know, and maybe they were misstatements, but you know, is the administration thinking about the financial situation of everyday?
1: Well, the president has said, and I did a monologue on this last week, the president has said he is not thinking about the financial situation of everyday Americans, that he doesn't care about the financial situation of everyday Americans. And if anyone told him to say that, which I doubt, because the people, a lot of which that I know around him are intelligent people, and they wouldn't have him say that knowing how much of a political football that's going to be come August, September, when ads start coming out, because you know that's going to be on there.
2: You know, to me, to see J.D. Vance try to kind of walk that back or reframe it a little bit was significant. You know, in my heart, do I believe the president actually believes that, or was he frustrated with the reporter in the moment? I mean, J.D. Vance tried to reframe it, and they need to reframe it, because the message coming out of the White House should be, we feel your pain, we're suspending the federal gas tax, we're encouraging every state.
1: Which is pennies on the dollar to what the issue actually is. Like in Illinois, the gas tax is enormous. In California, California, New Jersey, it's on, what is it, 18 cents, I think? Is that what it is?
2: It's up there.
1: Something like that?
2: I need to check what it is in Texas, but Abbott has said, the governor, we're suspending the gas tax in Texas. So really, based on that statement that we just mentioned, you know, if I were in the White House, I'd be saying we need to get in touch with every governor and kind of try to encourage them to bring that down. Because as you're suggesting, I think that could be existential in the fall.
1: And it's not just gas prices. It's inflation as well. Inflation year over year is up significantly. Last thing, what are some races, either congressional or Senate races, maybe a governor's race, that you're looking forward to? Is it that Texas Senate race, which I suspect will end up being the most expensive statewide race in history? Is there another one that's kind of out there, that's not getting as much attention as Texas is, that you're like, oh, I'm excited to keep an eye on this one?
2: Well, let me mention three, and two are going to be from more right-leaning states. One is actually a bastion of progressivism, where I feel like, you know, Oregon has kind of had a progressive stress test recently. But I will be curious to see Tina Kotek, how she does as governor of Oregon. You know, is there some real dissatisfaction in the progressive coalition out there in terms of, you know, wanting to hang on to, you know, progressive ideals and values, and also kind of seeing the homelessness, seeing some of the addiction problems? You know, I think she had a very comfortable margin yesterday, and so it's not like there's a challenger who's, you know, in the Democratic Party going to unseat her. But how that's navigated, Newsom, of course, you know, very confidently presenting an alternative vision to the sort of, you know, MAGA view on the left. But Tina Kotek, I think, will be interesting. Brad Little in Idaho, I think, will be an interesting governor's race. He did not have a problem really in his primary last night, which people were curious about, with the grassroots in Idaho try to push a conservative state even more in a MAGA direction. And apparently it looks like institutional conservatism alive and well in Idaho.
1: Dr. Bo Kabbala, bzkabbala.org is the website. Dr. Kabbala, thanks so much for the time. Very, very interesting conversation. Thank you so much, sir.
2: Mr. Bernardoni, thank you. Let's talk again at some point.
1: That's all the time we have today. Want to thank both of our guests. I want to thank Dr. Steve Bonta from The New American and the John Birch Society, jbs.org and thenewamerican.com. I want to thank Dr. Kabbala, bzkabbala, kabbala.org is the website. We have a special show coming up next week. You are not going to want to miss it. I promise you that. A very special show coming up next week on America's News Hour. Can't believe it's the end of May already. Can't believe it. Absolutely, positively can't believe it. And so join us next week for a special edition of America's NewsHour. If you want to learn a little bit more about me, you can do so by visiting Bernadoni.media for Bernadoni Media and Marketing. 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You can also check out my media and marketing industry blog at Bernadoni.blog. We'll talk to you next week for another edition of America's NewsHour. I'm Bill Bernadoni. We'll talk to you then.

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8: ABC News, I'm Brian Clark. President Trump writes on social media that the agreement being negotiated with Iran is the exact opposite of the deal formed during the Obama administration, which he has frequently criticized. But a source familiar with the situation tells ABC News there's serious concern and disappointment with the proposal in Israel. Meanwhile, in the U.S., there's bipartisan opposition to the president's fund to compensate people who say they were targeted by the government. People who were involved in the January 6th attack on the Capitol would be eligible to apply. Two congressmen introduced the first bill to block the fund, including New York Democrat Tom Suozzi.
9: Nobody supports this idea, especially in the context of all the problems Americans are facing with the cost of living. They don't want to see a $1.8 billion fund to pay people that beat up cops.
8: Over 50,000 people have evacuated their homes in Orange County, California because of a faulty valve at a tank holding a toxic chemical. Emergency crews tried to prevent an explosion. This is ABC News.
10: From the LI News Radio Weather Center for this afternoon, it's a pleasant Sunday. Looking at a sunny sky and daytime highs to 85. Tonight, partly cloudy skies and lows to 61. Tomorrow, Monday, a bit cooler, mostly sunny, dry, afternoon high 78. With a partly cloudy sky for Monday night, low 60. Sunny for Tuesday, high 81. Showers likely for Wednesday with a mostly cloudy afternoon, high 86. From the LI News Weather Center, I'm TJ Maddox.
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23: 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And be sure to download that LI News Radio app so you never miss a show, no matter where you go. Spotlight on Long Island Schools is brought to you by the Nassau-Suffolk School Boards Association, serving Long Island school boards since 1959. I'm your host, Bob Vecchio. Thank you for tuning in each and every week to hear about some amazing things that our students are doing in school districts across Long Island. This week is no exception. We want to welcome back to the program the Garden City School District. And last time we talked to them, we were talking about all the use of technology in the school district and how they were really embracing AI. And we want to welcome back to the program the superintendent of schools, Dr. Sinha. Doc, welcome back to the program. This is a little bit of a different conversation today. It's not so high tech, but it's of great importance.
24: Yes. Thank you for having us, Bob. We always enjoy this radio show. You do a great job. And today we're eager to share with you our students where their classrooms are outdoors. And we really see our program, particularly the athletic, our athletic program, as an extension of their educational experiences outdoors or indoors, but it's after their learning that they do in the classroom. So for us, our programs are such where our students, I think they give it their all, no matter where they are. So that's what you're going to hear today from our kids.
23: Yeah, and it's important, student athletes, right, with the emphasis on students, but what you learn on the field of competition, some of the best lessons are learned when you're participating, practicing, grinding it out. We want to welcome to the program the athletic director for the Garden City School District. And listen, folks, if you're not familiar, Garden City is a powerhouse in athletics in Nassau County. It pains me to say that because they broke my home district's winning streak with consecutive football wins recently. They have 66 consecutive wins going. And Mr. Ramirez, want to welcome you to the program. And of course, a lot of people are really looking forward to the next football season because it'll change in this section over there that you guys are actually going to go up against another powerhouse, Massapequa. So somebody's win streak is going to come to an end. Listen, I'm not taking sides, but, you know, I wish you all the best. And from an athletic director standpoint, listen, we hear people say all the time, you know, why do we have to pay for sports? What does it matter? It should just be about the academics. This is all extra fluff. Tell us the importance and the significance that it brings to the table to have student athletes competing at such a high level, both academically and on the field.
25: So first of all, thank you for having me. I'm excited for you to hear from more students. I mean, for me, athletics is, it's simple. It teaches things that help students become successful later on in life. It's a one-stop and shop. You learn so much, not only about character, perseverance, but also about yourself and learning to compete in every aspect of life. Just like you compete on the field, you're going to learn to compete in the job market. You're going to learn to compete in life when things get tough. Communication, teamwork, all those things that come with being part of a team, being part of an athletic program. For me personally, I look at the things that most influenced me growing up and maybe who I am today. And a lot of that revolved around sports. And I see that happening to our student athletes. So I just think the opportunity to provide that avenue for them to learn about themselves and how to handle things in life early on is, you can't put a number on that. It's invaluable.
23: And what does it take to be able to have the privilege to play a sport there in Garden City and become a Trojan, right? Because not just anybody. I mean, you know, most schools have academic eligibility policies, but, you know, it's a privilege to play. It's not an automatic, right?
25: So I think in any school I've been in, I've always said it's a privilege, not a right, and you have to treat it as such. You have a responsibility as an athlete to represent your community, represent your school, represent your families and your coaches. But what does it take? I mean, it takes a little toughness. It's a very competitive program, and not trying to sound arrogant in any way, but, you know, our parents invest a lot of time in these young men and women to you know, better them as athletes, and the field is competitive. They, you know, it's hard to make teams here sometimes, but that's part of the process. That's part of growing for young men and women, and also for us as parents. And the one thing that I've always said to parents, it's an opportunity for you to see your son or daughter struggle and see how they handle it and find out about themselves while they're still here with you at home so that you can be that support. So, you know, there's a lot of things that come from participating on athletic teams here.
23: It's an important part of any educational process, without a doubt. Now we're going to speak to some of the students that participate in these sports, and I got a couple questions for them because it takes a lot of time management to balance everything. I want to welcome to the program Kim. Kim, you're a high school senior, and what are the sports that you participate in?
1: I played tennis and lacrosse.
23: So, Kim, my question for you is, how long have you been participating in these sports? What got you interested in tennis and lacrosse? Two very different types of sports, too, by the way.
1: How long
23: have you been playing, and what sparked your interest in it?
1: I've only been playing tennis for a few years, and I started because I used to play field hockey, but I really didn't like it. So I switched to tennis, and I had a lot of fun doing it, so I started that only like a few years ago, and then lacrosse I've kind of been doing like my whole life. And I feel like when you live in Garden City, like it's kind of like the basic. You just start playing lacrosse when, like, as early as you can. So I think just growing up with it is really stuck, and it's been a lot of fun.
23: And what are some of the things that you've learned being a student athlete? And like, what are some of the biggest challenges you've been able to overcome?
1: I think I've learned so much. I've learned more on the lacrosse field, I think, than I have anywhere. I think you learn what it means to be a teammate, first off. You learn what it means to, like, pick each other up. I think it also teaches you resilience, and I think that can translate to in the classroom or if you're, like, going through something outside of the sport. It really teaches you just to keep persevering. So I think that's, like, been the two biggest things.
23: And I'm going to ask each one of you this question, too. Time management, right? Because practice and then meets and games, and you got to stay on top of your academics. Sometimes the days are very long. High school starts very early in the morning, and sometimes you're getting home. It could be 12, 13 hours later. How do you manage the time demands, both from the academic and the sport?
1: I mean, it's definitely a lot, too, like balancing practice and film and the sports side of your day, kind of, I guess, and then being able to balance homework. It's definitely tough, but if you can just, you know, get home from practice and, I guess, bang out your homework and studying, it's definitely tolerable, but it's hard.
23: Okay. Yeah. But it's worth it to be able to put that jersey on.
1: Yeah, oh, 100%. Yeah.
23: All right. And what's been a highlight for you that, you know, just it's the first thing that comes to mind when you think about it? Give me the highlight moment for you so far.
1: Like in my high school career or just this season?
23: The high school career or whatever, the season. What is the biggest highlight for you?
1: I don't know. I mean, there's been a lot. I think just being able to be a part of, like, such a special team. I think last year was very special for us, making it to states. We didn't, like, come out on top, but I think the journey was just so special getting there. We had a lot of ups and downs throughout the season, but seeing, you know, all your teammates and everything, being able to, you know, bounce back from all the downsides and everything, it's truly special, and I think it teaches

0: And that's kind of what brought us back here, that competitive atmosphere that we wanted to compete in.
1: And the same question for you. How do you balance it all out from a time management standpoint? What kind of is a challenge, and how do you deal with that?
0: Yeah, I think personally, I know that I'm a big procrastinator. So I think that blocking out your schedule, writing things down, making lists has really helped me. Sometimes, obviously, as an athlete, you want to put your sports first, your game, whatever. But you have to make sure you get your work done, get to sleep on time, because that's also a super important piece of being able to compete at the highest level.
1: And what would you say has been your biggest highlight so far in your high school career?
0: I think probably similar to Kim, it's about part of being the team. Like, same thing with last year. We had a player get hurt, and then obviously, like, Kim stepped up, and it was just such a great, like, moment. And then making it all the way to states, it's just a really cool thing to be a part of. And probably also, like, we made it to states in field hockey this year. Probably one of the best groups of girls I've ever been with. Everybody was so, like, meshed so well together. So I think those were my best moments.
1: It's like a family, right? Sports teams are like a family. You spend so much time. You share the highs of the wins and the lows of the defeats and the journey. It's all about the journey and staying on track and staying focused. And I'm a procrastinator too, but as a procrastinator, we know if there's not time to procrastinate, you just got to get it done. So sometimes it works that way. When we come back from the break, we'll continue our conversation with the students from the Garden City School District, home of the Trojans, about how student athletes manage schedule and academics at the same time. We'll be right back after the break.
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1: 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Download that LI News Radio app. So again, no matter where you are, you can always listen to our show. Spotlight on Long Island Schools is brought to you by the Nassau-Suffolk School Boards Association, serving Long Island School Boards since 1959. We are continuing our conversation with the student athletes from the Garden City School District. And again, they are a juggernaut, a powerhouse up there in Nassau County when it comes to all sports. And listen, they also thrive and do very well academically. It's just a high-functioning school district on so many levels. Always great to have them here for a conversation. We were speaking with the young ladies who, you know, listen, the field hockey team, the lacrosse team, made it to the States. Really great, great accomplishments, but it's about the journey. It's about the bond that they have together and managing the academics. We want to welcome to the program Joe. Joe, what are the sports that you participate in? I know you're a high school senior there, so what sports do you participate in, and which of the sports that you participate in is your favorite?
6: Yeah, so I play baseball and basketball, and I would say baseball is my favorite sport. Both

0: the sports I played my entire life, dating back to GCAA, intramurals. My dad coached some of the teams that I participated on. And yeah, so I really enjoyed my career in both those sports.
1: All right. And what position do we play in baseball?
0: I'm a pitcher slash first baseman, but mainly pitcher.
1: All right. And how hard are we throwing at this stage?
0: Top 88.
1: That's not too shabby. That's not too shabby. Top to 88. He said it so humbly too. I just, you know, I can hurl it at your head at 88 miles an hour. So well done. And again, you know, there's a lot of demands, especially to compete at a high level. Talk to us about some of the life lessons you've learned that you think are going to carry on and serve you well into the future.
0: Yeah, definitely. I think one of the main things I've learned is being prepared. Even like, several of my coaches, Coach Hegman, the varsity basketball coach, Coach Izzo, all the assistants have really taught me how to be prepared for games, practices, how to put a really strong effort into every single day and stack days. And I think that's, you know, carried me throughout every aspect of my life, you know, being prepared for a test, being prepared for school, any game I'm in. And, you know, they really stressed being prepared, and that's something I've taken away from my career in athletics.
1: Let me ask you a question, too, because we hear about this a lot as far as sportsmanship goes. How do you handle high-pressure expectations and making sure that it's about good sportsmanship at the end of the day?
0: Yeah, definitely. I think my coaches have done a really good job at enforcing this, and basically we just want to focus on what we're doing and not what the other team is doing. There was a lot of outside noise from the fans, from the other team. They might start talking to you, but you know, our coaches have done an excellent job of telling us just to focus on, you know, what we've been working on and not, you know, and tune out the other team. So I think that's really important.
1: Great. And what about your own internal expectations of yourself? How do you handle what you strive to be, the goals you set for yourself, and you encounter challenges along the way? How do you overcome that?
0: Yeah, I think for myself, I set very high standards, and I hold myself accountable. You know, if I make a mistake, I try to do my best to learn from that mistake. And, you know, I just try not to make the same mistake twice. You know, everyone makes mistakes, but, you know, I just try my best to improve upon that. And that can happen anywhere in practice, in school. You make a mistake in a game, it happens, but you just gotta move forward. And, so I hold myself like, very accountable for those things.
1: Accountability. I like that. We want to welcome to the program another high school senior, Matt. Matt, what sport do you play, sir?
2: I play basketball.
1: All right.
2: Just basketball, man.
1: Yeah, well, it's never just, right? I mean, basketball, yeah. To be able to make the basketball team, you know, there's only a handful of players. It's not like some of the other sports where there's a lot of players. There's a handful. Yeah. And speaking of overcoming life challenges, right? You have a pretty good story about a life lesson that you learned kind of the hard way. Let's talk about that.
2: Yeah. So for me, my junior year, I got cut from my team. And for me, it was just, I was almost in a state of shock because I've been playing basketball my whole life growing up. And for me, that was really the first time I faced adversity, and it was all just about like how to deal with adversity and how to overcome it. Yeah.
1: So Matt, let me ask you this, because that's a tough pill to swallow, right? You've been playing and all of a sudden you probably did not anticipate not seeing your name on the list or the coach talking to you, pulling you aside. What are some of the lessons you learned? Like if you had to sit down with, say, a seventh or eighth grader that are aspiring for the varsity spot and everything else, what would be the one lesson you would tell them that you walked away from that made you a better person and maybe even a better player by going through that experience?
2: I would just say number one is hard work. I mean, the amount of work that I put in the off season was, you know, very, very big part to my success this year. I would say you have to put in the work. I would also just say, like, you have to learn that it's not always going to go your way. You're going to face adversity. You know, it's not going to be perfect, the journey, but it's all about just confidence and believing in yourself, which was what I did the whole off season, and just believing in yourself that you're going to come back stronger and learn from it. I think it builds character. You know, you're going to build character off of it. And I think true growth really does come from the struggles. And it's important to struggle a little bit so you can learn from it and just come back stronger, like I said.
1: True growth comes from the struggles. I'm writing that down because you know what? That's a great quote and it's so true. Listen, that I'm literally writing that down and people should remember that. True growth comes from the struggles. And Matt, what's been a highlight for you as far as your career goes? You know, you probably don't take any playing time for granted anymore. So what's been a highlight for you during your high school career?
2: Yeah, I mean, this past year that I had was everything that I hoped for and more. My biggest highlight was probably receiving the All-County Award that I got a couple weeks ago. But yeah, like you said, I didn't take anything for granted. Every time I stepped on that court, every single game with my teammates, I really enjoyed. I was having, you know, the best time of my life out there with them. So yeah, I didn't take anything for granted this year. I enjoyed every second of it.
1: So you went from being cut in your junior year to getting All-County in your senior year. So you you really embraced the grind in the off season after that, didn't you?
2: Yeah, 100%. I think it's funny because when I got cut, I was going to like take a break from basketball, take a couple weeks off. But since I got cut, I think I played the most basketball that I've ever played. Like I played AAU from almost January till tryouts in November. I joined a couple CYO teams and I was attending open gyms for my high school, which is like practices. So it's ironic because I played more basketball since getting cut than I would have played if I made the team, which I think is pretty cool.
1: It's because it made you hungry, a little bit hungry there. Yeah. Eye of the tiger. All right. Hey, Avery, what are some of the lessons that you think athletics has taught you that's going to carry on beyond your years here at Garden City?
3: I think a lot of it is about leadership. You learn how to earn people's respect and get people to come together and work as a team. I think also, as some people have said before, resilience. Obviously, like Matt said with his whole story, things don't always go your way, especially in a town as competitive as this one. So I think putting your head down, continuing to work, and things will end up going your way.
1: All right. What's next for you after graduation from Garden City? Sorry. Almost said Baldwin. I apologize. Trojans, okay. Not Bruins.
3: Yes. I will be attending Yale University to play lacrosse next year.
1: Yale University to play lacrosse. All right. And what is our major at Yale?
3: Economics.
1: Oh, I'm telling you, not only is she going to be tough on the field, she's going to be tough in the boardroom as well. So good for you. Kim, what's next for you and what are some of the life lessons you're carrying away with?
4: Next year I'm going to the College of William & Mary to also play lacrosse.
1: Wow. Awesome. And what is our major down in William? Listen, Williamsburg is right outside of William & Mary, if I'm correct, right?
4: Yeah, it is. Yeah.
1: And let me tell you something, Williamsburg at Christmas time is the place to be.
4: I know. That's what I've heard. Yeah.
1: So cool.
4: I'm excited.
1: What's our major at William & Mary?
4: The intended major is business, but you don't apply until sophomore year.
1: Okay, so. Very good. All right, so that's the area of focus, but playing lacrosse too. That's awesome.
4: Yes.
1: All right, and Joe, what's next for you?
0: Next year I'll be attending the College of the Holy Cross, and I'll be playing baseball there.
1: Obviously a bunch of slackers around the table, right? Yale, William & Mary, Holy Cross. Holy cow is all I can say. What do you think is going to be the biggest lesson that you carry forward?
0: Biggest lesson I think is taking constructive criticism from my coaches. You know, I've made a lot of mistakes, you know, in practices, games. Yeah, I just think I learn from them the best. Just taking any feedback, trying to improve myself, you know, every day. And that's how I think I can hold myself, you know, accountable and really grow as a player and a person.
1: Well done. Joe, what's next for you?
0: Next year I'll be going to Holy Cross to play baseball.
1: And Matt, what's next for you, pal?
2: Next year I'm going to Providence. Not playing basketball there. I wish I could. But yeah, I'm going to Providence next year.
1: All right. Well, wish you all the best, and thank you for tuning in to Spotlight on Long Island Schools. And thank you for the kids from Garden City. We wish you all the best. Thank you. ABC, easiest 1, 2, 3.
5: 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ABC, 1, 2, 3. 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
7: ABC News, I'm Brian Clark. President Trump writes on social media that the agreement being negotiated with Iran is the exact opposite of the deal formed during the Obama administration, which he has frequently criticized. But a source familiar with the situation tells ABC News there's serious concern and disappointment with the proposal in Israel. Meanwhile, in the U.S., there's bipartisan opposition to the president's fund to compensate people who say they were targeted by the government. People who were involved in the January 6th attack on the Capitol would be eligible to apply. Two congressmen introduced the first bill to block the fund, including New York Democrat Tom Suozzi.
8: Nobody supports this idea, especially in the context of all the problems Americans are facing with the cost of living. They don't want to see a $1.8 billion fund to pay people that beat up cops.
7: Over 50,000 people have evacuated their homes in Orange County, California because of a faulty valve at a tank holding a toxic chemical. Emergency crews tried to prevent an explosion. This is ABC News.
9: From the LI News Radio Weather Center for this afternoon, look for blustery rain shower activity, a cloudy sky, high 59. East wind steady at 15 to 20 gusts over 30 miles per hour. Fog develops after midnight tonight with rain showers and rising temperatures to 61 degrees by daybreak under a cloudy sky. For tomorrow, Memorial Day Monday, rain is expected with clouds and a high of 74. From the LI News Weather Center, I'm TJ Matthews.
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0: And good afternoon and welcome, folks. You're listening to Plan Now, Win Later. I'm your host, Kurt Widmire. 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We do all sorts of stuff at a high level. Not a big firm, 16, 17 people. Don't want to be any bigger. Believe me, it's hard enough running a business on Long Island. State of New York is not too kind to us. But here we are 40 years later. We're still chugging along, so we must be doing something right, thankfully. And I appreciate the listeners who have shown me faith and have confidence in me that I will do a good job for them. And so far, I think I'm batting 100 with all the radio show people that came in. I would hope to think that each and every one of them was happy with my services, my staff. I have a great staff. I couldn't do it without them. My paralegals are phenomenally, they're just phenomenal. And my partner, Lauren, who's a little bit younger than me, well, 18 years younger, but who's counting? She's phenomenal. And Stephanie, the younger attorney who does the Medicaid, phenomenal. So very grateful today. So I wanted to continue on from last week. Oh, and by the way, last week I saw several of you signed up on Substack. Substack, it's online. Type Widmire in and you can just join for free. It has all my old shows. And last week I was talking about some questions that were asked me by listeners, and I thought I would share with them. And the last one, if I recall correctly from last week, was what's the big difference between a revocable living trust and an irrevocable trust? And I said, well, both can be revoked, and that confuses people. So an irrevocable Medicaid trust, which is designed to start the five-year look back for Medicaid eligibility, February 8th, 2006 is when it went from 3 years to 5 years, meaning if you transfer assets out of your name, whether it be a gift to your kids, which I don't necessarily recommend, or to a trust, which I recommend because it's safer, you can get your money back. After 5 years, that's not considered a resource available for your Medicaid eligibility. So we do a lot of Medicaid applications in the office. I share with you a lot about my dad, who is 100 he passed away in 1992, but he'd be 100 this month. And that was my first Medicaid application in 1988. I had no idea what I was doing. Nassau County brutalized me. It was a miserable experience. I was an intern at the firm. I was still in college. And I swore then I would never do it again. Here it is 40 years later, and I do Medicaid all the time. It's pretty wild. But I learned that notwithstanding he was a Columbia grad, super bright, very, very captain of Columbia basketball, NCAA basketball star. I mean, this guy was just amazing. Raised six kids. He refused to do estate planning in a trust. And I think back on it, and one of the things I had difficulties with in early in my career, being a younger attorney, is that these World War II and Depression era individuals, when I said to them, I really think you should do an irrevocable trust, they would say, if I was at their house, okay, young man, get out of here. Or if they were at my office, they would get squeamish. You know, you would see them squeamish in their chair, and they would get very uptight. And I, you know, maybe I wasn't as finesse as I could have been to explain it. But once they heard the name irrevocable, the word, they bolted. They were out of there. However, if it's drafted properly, for those folks out there that might be concerned, or they have parents that are concerned they're going to lose control, my home, my wife Bridget and I, we have a home. We've had it for many years. It's hopefully they'll take me out feet first. I love it. I'm in the Northport area. We put our heart and soul into it. We've raised our children there. The last thing I'm going to let happen, I'm telling anybody who wants to listen, is I'm not letting New York get their hands on my house. My house is in a trust, and I did it 5.5 years ago when I was 54. I'm 59 now, because I wanted the five-year clock over with. And the fact that my house is, quote, not in my name does not adversely affect me at all. I have a life estate. My kids would, I would hope to think, as I hear from most parents, my kids would never kick me out. Yeah, but who are they going to marry? if they marry a lunatic, somebody that thinks they're entitled to a portion of your house, especially if you have a house with a lot of equity, you never know. I mean, I'm hoping for the best. My kids are not engaged, and I'm really, my wife and I, we're keeping our fingers crossed that they've seen that, you know, through ups and downs, you know, marriages take some work, but I am so blessed to marry my best friend when I was in, you know, we were in our young 20s. So, you know, I'm very fortunate, and I hope that they learn from us that there's a lot of value in picking the right, spouse, because if you marry a psychopath, I gotta tell you, I don't want a psychopath getting their hands on my money that I've worked my whole life. So a trust is very good because it protects it. Plus, if my wife and I want our house back, I don't need my kids' permission. All I need to do is amend it and revoke it and get it back to me. Yes, it opens up the five-year clock, so I don't anticipate doing that as they get older. But it's nice to know that I have in the back pocket, no matter what happens, I can always get the house back in my name. One downside, remember, and I've talked about this for years with the irrevocable Medicaid trusts. Yes, they're revocable with documentation, but you cannot get a home equity or new mortgage. So if you're out there like my client last, I had a radio listener come in. She's running out of money. Her personal aid is very, very expensive, but she's very happy with them. It's $29 an hour, 10 hours a day. It's adding up. They're freaking out. They're going to lose money, and they may need to tap the equity of the house. If you're going to do this and you think you need equity in a house, please get your home equity line first, then transfer it to a trust. Other than that minor hiccup, which is very minor, these trusts are phenomenal. So to those listeners that want to know the difference more, just call me up, 265-7200, or go to PlanNowWinLater.com. You can also reach me through my social media, Facebook, LinkedIn, what all that stuff is. I don't know. I don't really handle that. I use it really just for the radio show. So another question that a listener asked was, why do I keep saying that nursing homes are $20,000 to $22,000 a month when their father only paid $7,000 a month? So I said, okay, so let's go through this. So the nursing homes, I just got a bill from a nursing home, one of the top ones in Suffolk County, Western Suffolk, still not good. I mean, but the bill was $21,700 for the month. I got another bill the other day. I'm a guardian for people through the courts when they didn't have power of attorneys and the core four, the courts appoint attorneys. If we accept the appointment, it's a lot of work. We don't do it for the money. Believe me, we do it to help. And I had another bill for about $22,000 as well. So she said, well, that's impossible. I don't believe it. I said, okay. I said, by the way, where's your father? Tennessee. I go, well, good Lord. Okay. You could have started off by saying that my father is in Tennessee, for heaven's sake. Every state is different. You know, Florida has beautiful assisted living. There's one down in South Palm Beach near Manalapan. Right off of A1A, it's gorgeous. Not that I want to live there, but I mean, if I had to, I'd rather be there than some dump here on Long Island. There's some dumpy ones on Long Island. There's some really nice ones too. But it depends. So nursing homes for 1 month, you've heard me correct, it's going to be in excess of $20,000 to $22,000. Now, I have a client in the city, Mary Manning. It's in the Upper East Side. I believe it's $29,000 a month, but I don't do much in Manhattan anymore. I do have clients that, you know, I represent, but I don't deal with Medicaid in Manhattan. It's primarily Nassau and Suffolk. So to the listener that, you know, that was shocking to them, that's why I'm saying get the five-year clock cooking as soon as you can, folks. Don't wait. Do not procrastinate. Get it done while you're younger and healthier. It is so much easier, folks, to do estate planning when we're younger and healthier, but that's not always the case. And after the break, I want to share with you another question a listener had about her parents who are closing in on 90 years old and absolutely refuse to do estate planning. What are her options? What can she do? Very tough situation. Run into it. And I'm empathizing. I tried with my dad. He was only like 62 when he was really getting sick, but he was so strong-willed. And so it's very tough, that generation. But, you know, I can help. And I'm going to talk to you after the break how I can help. Hopefully, those parents see that estate planning is definitely the way to go. They keep control. They keep their dignity. They keep their assets. I'll talk to you right after the break.
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0: Good afternoon, folks. Well, welcome back, I should say, after the break. This is Kurt Widmeyer. I'm your host. You're listening to Plan Now, Win Later. 631-265-7200. 631-265-7200. 7200. 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Don't forget Substack, my old shows. And thank you for the listeners who have called this week. I really appreciate it. It keeps me really psyched to do this. I love this. You know, I was joking, other than my wife and my kids, maybe the Yankees. I'm still a huge Yankee fan. Maybe not as much when the core four, which happens to be what I espouse, you know, when people say, oh, you do that because you're a Yankee fan. That's okay. I mean, we lost John Sterling recently, and I've been watching a lot of the old clips, man. Were we lucky? I grew up with Thurman Munson, you know, and Chris Chambliss, Greg Nettles, Ron Guidry, Mickey Rivers. You know, those Yankee teams were just unbelievable. Yes, Reggie, of course, who can forget that World Series, and then the core four. I don't know how I got onto that, but I do still love the Yankees. Oh, but I love what I do even more, I think. So to the listener that was shocked about the price, we do stay planning younger and earlier, but how about the family that the daughter's just beside herself? Oh, the agony. The mom and dad are closing in on 90, no estate planning, and they absolutely refuse. What can you do, Kurt? Okay, number one, if the parents are incapacitated, you can bring a petition under Article 81 of the Mental Hygiene Law and asking the court to appoint you as their guardian, even temporarily, but the guardian, because they're not taking care of their medical, their dental, or their finances. We try to avoid that. These are really brutal proceedings. I am involved in a few through court appointments, and it's just, it's really rough. We have two excellent judges in Suffolk County. They are really very good. Their staffs are very good, but the system is just overrun. There's just so many seniors with the graying of the population. And just because you do a power of attorney doesn't mean that the problems aren't going to be there. If you do a power of attorney, and your son starts shooting heroin, who's the power of attorney, which is a case I have right now, that's really bad, okay? And the other siblings have to go and get guardianship. No matter what anybody says, I know we don't read about it as much. We don't read, you don't hear as much about oxys, you know, and the like. But there's still a major problem out there, folks. We have to be very diligent to protect ourselves. We hope for the best for those people that are addicted, but you also have people that are mentally unstable. So we have to be very careful with the power of attorney, and sometimes it doesn't work. Usually does. So one thing is you can go to the guardianship court, last resort. The other option, and I've been extremely effective, I have to say, like, I have a way when I meet the families, when they know that I'm not out to try to go into their wallet, I'm not trying to rip them off, When I tell them that the meeting, how much you charging to be at my house? That's what this 85-year-old guy grunted at me. And the daughter goes, Dad, stop being so rude. I said, nah, I'm used to it. Don't worry about it. I said, here, big fat zero. Nada. Zilch. So I said, if you don't want me here, I'm out of here because you know what? If I had free time, I'd rather be with my wife than with you. But if you want to listen to me, I can tell you what I can do for you, but you're not going to pay anything. That normally disarms them and it calms them down a little bit. Because I don't need the case. I want to help people. There's a difference. And I do these appointments, a lot of them. If a daughter calls me in distress, she goes, Kurt, will you waive the, you know, the fee? Of course, I'm in a business. If somebody says, can you come to Shelter Island and spend 3 hours with my dad, who's a malcontent, they're going to have to, you know, I'm going to have to get some compensation for that. But if they beg me saying, I'm at my wit's end, can you come? I'll usually just waive the fee. I'll try to help. So I went to this house to see if they would be willing to listen to a neutral party, me. And lo and behold, when they found out that I wasn't after their money, their daughter wasn't. And by the way, the daughter's loaded. It had nothing to do with the daughter trying to get the money. Or it was really about just protecting the parents' money for them. The daughter was well healed, okay? And she had a vacation home up in the Berkshires. She does this. She skis. She's an active. She's a great, great lady. It's more about keeping the assets they work so hard for and not let it go to the nursing home at the end. You know how many people get wiped out at the end of their lives? You would be shocked, I think. It's mind blowing. If you go up and I'm in nursing homes all the time and you see these poor people, $20,000 a month. 1 year is $250,000. And a lot of these folks are just on Social Security. So you have to come up with the rest of the money. It's brutal. Remember, plan now, win later. That 5-year look back. No joke. That stuff is powerful stuff, estate planning. So back to this family, I said to him, would you rather have the state of New York tell you where you live, what to do, and a judge and strangers poking prod you? Would you rather have? And I looked at the daughter. The daughter, she goes, well, that's a ridiculous question. Of course I want my daughter. Bingo. Would you be willing to sign a piece of paper called a power of attorney? And I could see he was already getting, I said, hold on, let me finish. That will allow her to protect you. I would think that's a smart idea. I said, well, who's your backup? And they don't have a backup. So then it became a little dicey. I said, well, hold on. I almost always do a power of attorney with a backup. But in this case, like literally, there was really nobody else they even would consider. So it's okay. Right now, we're going to do a power of attorney and, of course, a help. We're going to do the advanced directives. We're going to take it slow. But we're going to focus, folks, on the most important of the core four. That's the power of attorney. And this old tough guy and his wife will only defer to him. Different generation, different relationship. That's fine. And the wife is relieved that the husband is going to do this. Now the daughter will be equipped legally, okay, to help them protect themselves and their finances. The healthcare proxy is such a no-brainer. If mom and dad are going all over Long Island for doctor, this doctor, that doctor, this test, I got to go this scan, that scan, PET scan, CAT scan, sonogram. I mean, my clients tell me, you know, it's amazing. Like you go to houses and you see a color-coordinated calendar. Yellow mom, blue dad, whatever, and you'll see like the whole month planned out with doctors. Not to be a bummer, but that's just what I see. Wouldn't it be nice to have a child who has authority under New York State law to talk to your doctors for you and maybe cut through some of that red tape? It's called a healthcare proxy. Now, mom for dad doesn't make sense in this case. They don't drive. They don't go, you know, they can barely get out of the house. So the daughter should be the primary. So this is a case. I got a call through the radio. I'm at my wit's end. They refused to do it. And they allowed me in their house, and they did it. Now, I'm not telling you that every time I do this, folks, that I'm able to get through this. Sometimes I just can't, and it's okay. I'm not pushy. If the client absolutely refuses, I wish them a good day, good luck. I'm pulling for them, but it's up to them to make the decision. There's only so much families can do for their parents or grandparents or even spouses, because sometimes you may have a real knucklehead of a spouse that you know, still thinks they know everything. You know, no offense. I have a lot of law enforcement. I love law enforcement. My father was on the job in Manhattan, so don't take this the wrong way if you're a cop. But some of the retired cops I represent, like, oh, I was a cop in the 70s. I said, well, what does it have to do with Medicaid and $22,000 nursing home? Yeah, you know, when I was on the beat, you know, we used to have a this and that, and I know how to, and I, you should have seen the things. I said, no, it's all, I understand and thank you for your service, but what does it have to do with the fact that you can't walk right now? Because we have activities of daily living. So there's, you know, harder nuts to crack, and so we try to, you know, do our best, whoever comes in. So if you're interested in any of this, call me up, Kurt Widmeyer, 631-265-7200. And I'll try each week to, you know, encourage you to send me questions, because they're really good questions that people have asked me. And after the break, I want to talk more about one last question, and then I want to just share some cases I'm working on. Somebody had called me and said, I heard your story about Massapequa and your dad. And good Lord, that reminds me of my father. And you talked about this thing called community Medicaid. Can I meet with you or talk with you about it? What is it all about? Is it really that good? And this listener has retained my services. My social worker with 35 years experience, social work, is getting services already. We got him a walker. We got him some pull-ups for free. We got him things to take to right now in place. We have a home health agency going there, and then Medicaid is going to take over. So after the break, I'll explain it in more detail. But if you have any questions, go to plannowwinlater.com. Say, hey, Kurt, here's my question. Can you read it out? To Tiffany, who wrote me a letter of thank you, I answered her question. She didn't need a lawyer. She already had the Core 4. Bingo. But if you want to come in and show me you have the Core 4, 265-7200. I'd love to see your Core 4. Just say hello. Have a cup of coffee. Talk to you shortly.
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12: ABC News, I'm Brian Clark. As Secretary of State Marco Rubio says there could be good news about a deal to end the war with Iran, President Trump says the deal being negotiated is the opposite of President Obama's deal. That's because the framework of this potential agreement has drawn some criticism, says ABC's Selena Wang in Washington.
13: We are hearing some alarm and concern from some top Senate Republicans, including from Republican Senator Ted Cruz. He is saying that he is deeply concerned about what he's heard about is in this deal. He says if the result of this is that the Iranian regime can still enrich uranium, develop nuclear weapons, and have effective control over the strait, he says the outcome would be disastrous.
12: Over 50,000 people forced to evacuate their homes in Southern California because chemicals inside of a damaged tank at an aerospace facility in Garden Grove are at risk of a leak or explosion. The EPA chief told CNN the most likely scenario is a low-volume release. This is ABC News.
14: From the LI News Radio Weather Center for this afternoon, look for blustery rain shower activity, a cloudy sky, high 59, east wind steady at 15 to 20 gusts over 30 miles per hour. Fog develops after midnight tonight with rain showers and rising temperatures to 61 degrees by daybreak under a cloudy sky. For tomorrow, Memorial Day Monday, rain is expected with clouds and a high of 74. From the LI News Weather Center, I'm TJ Matthews.
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1: Sometimes I put it in neutral, it goes away, and sometimes it doesn't.
2: Bounces around like a rough idle or like you're feeling vibration?
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0: 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If your mechanic's giving you a busy signal, pick up the phone and call in. 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
2: But I am here to take your calls at 855-560-9900.
0: And now, here's Ronnie.
2: $16,000. You know, that's the estimate sitting on my desk this week for a 2021 Chevy Tahoe with just about 105,000 miles on it. 10-speed automatic transmission had failed. And it was a nice truck, family-owned, clean, well-maintained. And now the owner is my customer standing at the counter with two repair estimates, and one of them was $16,000. And I said to him, I said, this sounds more like home remodeling than it does auto repair. I just had to say it three times. $16,000. I think that's what I paid for one of my kids to go to college for a semester. Now, you know, before you start thinking, hey, this is just another story about expensive auto repair, you know, let me add the twist, all right, because this is what really got my attention. The customer had come to us after visiting two different Chevrolet dealers looking for answers. Not one dealer, two. And by the time they got to my shop, it really wasn't about the transmission anymore. It was really about trust. It was about fear. And it was about trying to make the least or best wrong financial decision possible. You know, which way do you go? Because one transmission repair was, quote, was $16,000 and the other one was $8,000. You know, I really understand what it's like to be a consumer today. I'm a consumer. I don't buy auto repair, but I buy everything else. You know, you buy a vehicle that, in this case, this 21 Tahoe new was about $83,000. Just $83,000. You say, you feel like Jack Benny, spending money leaves a bad taste in your mouth. You know, you do all the right things. You maintain it. You do the oil changes. You take care of it. You try to take care of it. You follow all the manufacturer's recommended services and then some. And then just past the 105,000 mile mark, so it's out of warranty. It's out of the extended warranty. It's out of warranty altogether. The trans pukes, and you're hearing these numbers like $8,000, $10,000, $12,000, $16,000. You know, at some point, I think the average person stops hearing reasons why and technical information, and they just begin to panic. And I get it. And I mean, that's what happened here. The first dealer recommended complete replacement of the transmission assembly, just a brand new assembly, and rightfully so. GM's had more than their fair share of problems. The GM 10-speed transmission, just as a point of context and note, the GM 10-speed and the Ford 10-speed all seem to have come from the same place. They're one's patterned after the other. And the Ford 10-speed problems they're having in the pickup trucks and their trucks is no secret. Well, the GM 10-speed is right behind it. The first dealer, $16,000. Change everything. And by the time you added up labor, programming, fluid, labor, I said labor twice. Maybe it's because it seems like it's a lot of labor. It was $16,000. The second dealer took a slightly different angle. Repair portions of the transmission, replace failed components, put a couple of updated GM parts in it, things that, you know, reliability improvements that have come out over time, the problem areas, quote unquote, and that estimates $8,000. Still painful, right? But it's half the price. And now the customer is completely confused, and they're standing in front of me asking the million-dollar question. WWRD. Ron, what would you do? You know, it's interesting, and I say this because you and I get together and we talk about this stuff all the time, and I can share it with you. The older I get in this business, the less people come in asking for repairs, more of them come in asking for guidance. And I've realized they're not just buying parts anymore. They're not buying repairs. What you guys are doing when you get your vehicle serviced or repaired or maintained, however you want to talk about it, you're not buying parts. You're buying confidence. You're buying interpretation. To a large degree, you're buying experience. All right? Because this particular trans, the GM 10-speed automatic, is all over the internet. My gosh, you could swing a dead cat, and I don't mean to offend my cat owners, with complaints and concerns and harf shifting and valve body failures and torque converter issues and all sorts of things that make you go, my God, this thing's a piece of junk. There are forums, there are videos, there's lawsuits. I just saw a lawsuit conversation out in California that's being discussed about suing GM, a class action lawsuit over the 10-speed trans. The list of technical bulletins for the GM 10-speed, it's like reading War and Peace. There's that many of them. It just goes on forever. There's updates, there's revised, you name it, brother, it's garbage. But, you know, let me be fair, all right? The internet tends to make every problem look like the apocalypse, all right? There's millions of these transmissions out there, and a lot of them operate perfectly fine. But the failures, when they occur, and repair shops know the pattern, transmission shops know the pattern, and by now, you, the consumer, you guys definitely know the pattern, when the transmissions fail, it's expensive. It's like, holy schmoly. When did this become the price of, I hate to sound like my father, but when did this become the price of my first house? Not really, but close. Some people think there's going to be a recall, which there will be probably 10 years after the last one's off the road, so the GM has to pay less, or there'll be some kind of legal action tied to these units. But right now, there's no blanket coverage. There's no warranty extension. There's no magic. There's no free pass. And this particular case, this Tahoe transmission failure, this belongs to the owner. Hey, it's your truck. You bought it. You drove it. You broke it. You fix it. And this is where today's show really starts, because the biggest change in the automotive world right now isn't technology. It isn't. The price of vehicles keeps climbing at a stratospheric rate. The rate of climb is huge. And I think the biggest change in the automotive world is the psychology of ownership. You know, you think about it. 30 years ago, if your transmission failed, you fixed it. All right. You know, relatively speaking, it was $3,000. It was a lot of money. It was in the discussion. The repair sort of hurt financially, but it wasn't emotionally paralyzing. It wasn't overwhelming. Today, unfortunately, you guys are overwhelmed. Here you are paying $5, $6, $7 California, $8 a gallon gasoline. You're paying more for groceries. You're paying more for everything. You're trying to put your kids through college. You're paying the mortgage, the roof, the rent. Oh, by the way, your transmission needs to be replaced at $16,000. That clunk you heard was the person hitting the floor. Consumers are overwhelmed. You just are, and it's bad. Today's vehicles are so technologically advanced and so expensive. Every repair feels like a life decision. And that's part of what it's about. Do you fix it? Do you trade it? Who'd buy it? Who'd trade it? Who would take it? Will it fail again if I get it fixed? And is this the beginning of endless problems? Do I trust the repair? Do I trust the diagnosis? Do I trust the dealer? Do I trust the independent shop? Do I trust the internet? And I understand why you guys struggle. I really do. Now, this Tahoe owner did exactly what I think consumers should do with major repairs. They got multiple opinions. Not because someone's dishonest necessarily, and not because this is to be expected, but because different shops approach repairs differently. One facility just believed in completing and replacing the whole assembly. It minimizes the comeback risk. Another said, hey, let's do a targeted repair and updated components and we'll be a little more conservative. And in the end, because I called that particular dealership, because I know people, for lack of a better way to put it,

And I've said this a lot at the counter over the last couple of years. I notice I'm explaining to people, I'm not here to try and sell you a repair. I'm here to explain to you managed expectations. I'm trying to give you a reasonable facsimile of what I think is going to happen. And there's that experience thing again. When you repair a modern transmission, you're just not changing gears and clutches and hard parts. You're dealing with software calibration. You're dealing with learning strategies, valve body tolerances that are measured in microscopic clearances. Think itsy bitsy tiny parts. You make one wrong move, the trans shifts poorly, the trans has to come out again, and it's time lost for the repair shop and the consumer. One thing wrong, one little bit of dirt causes breakdown of a component, and all of a sudden that part's on the verge of failing. Does maintenance matter? Yeah, it absolutely does. Trans fluid matters, heat matters, service intervals, how you drive it, what you do with it, are you towing? But even well-maintained vehicles fail, and that's really... that's really the tip of the sword. And that's what you have to remember. Let me pull over, take this pause. We're going to continue this conversation throughout the hour. I'm Ron Ananian, the Car Doctor. I'll be back right after this.

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0: write it on the wall so you don't forget to call for car advice done right. 855-560-9900. Now, back to Ron.
1: Hey, we'll continue with the $16,000 Tahoe right after we talk to Billy in Colorado. Billy, welcome back, sir. What's going on today?
2: Hey, Ron. How you doing?
1: All right, sir. What's
2: so cooking? A friend of mine has a 2008 Suzuki Grand Vitara, and the lower intermediate steering shaft stripped the splines and was spinning freely on the rack. He sent me a video of him spinning the steering wheel to the right like 100 times. I'm like, oy vey, all right, you're going to need a clock spring.
1: Yep.
2: So what I'm wondering is, while I'm in there, will that also mess with the steering angle sensor?
1: Well, the steering angle sensor is physically attached to the clock spring. At one point, you could buy them separately. Are you replacing the clock spring? Have you bought a new clock spring yet? Have you found a new clock spring?
2: Amazingly, he actually found one in a pick and pull and got it for $15.
1: Okay. And I imagine the angle sensor is attached to it.
2: Let me find this thing.
1: Because it should have the angle sensor on it. If we were buying it new, well, back in the day, because we're talking about an almost 18-year-old part now, back in the day you purchased an angle sensor separate and a clock spring separate. And then as time went on a lot of vehicles, they tended to only sell it together as one assembly. But if the question is, if you take the angle sensor off of the old one and put it on the new used one, or if the used one comes with an angle sensor, then I would still do a calibration. And you'll need a scan tool to do that. The question is, will the scan tool do it? You know, one of the hard things about working on Suzukis is they're sort of an oddity, right? They're not common or mainstream. You know, it's funny. You find them, it's like a regional vehicle. It's certain states, certain areas of the country, certain areas of the world. If you asked me to go get Suzuki parts here in New Jersey, I wouldn't know where the heck to go. It's been so long since I've seen one, and I guess the internet would, you know, come to the rescue, and that's what we would use to fix that. But, you know, it's not that they're bad vehicles, they just don't exist. You know, and I guess that's one of the reasons why, you know, you don't see a lot of them. We don't see a lot of them on the roads here in New Jersey. Every once in a while you bump into one because people want something that, you know, is going to go from A to B and they can get service and repair on. So, but if you're doing this, listen. If you're doing this, it's already cockeyed. It's already broke. Put it together and see if you have a fault. You'll know right away.
2: The dashboard's lit up.
1: Right. It is. Okay. Well, is it lit up because of what he did, or you've done the repair? You've put the clock spring in already?
2: No, I'm still waiting for a shaft. That's got to come from inland China, I'm afraid.
1: Right. There's the and there is what I was saying. There's the problem. So, you know what? Get the shaft. Put it together. I can almost guarantee the angle sensor is going to be off because the fact that you're putting a shaft on it, you know, did they index it and make it exactly correct? Where are the splines going to go? I can't remember if the shaft is splined to the coupling to the steering rack.
2: Yeah, splined to both ends.
1: But splined and indexed is what I should have said. Is it one of 36 possibilities, or can it only go on one way? Even if it's only on one way, I guarantee you the production tolerance isn't going to hold true enough that sensor doesn't need to be recalibrated. I'd be shocked, Billy. You stand the chance, but, you know,
2: I'm just hoping it doesn't break on the guy.
1: Yeah, well, right.
2: I can deal with the rest.
1: Right. So, and then do you have a scan tool that'll actually read the car, go into the car?
2: Oh, yeah.
1: Then, you know, when you put it together, you're just looking for zero plus or minus 1 degree when the wheels are straight ahead.
2: Yep.
1: Right. And see where you go from there. All right, kiddo.
2: All right, thanks, sir.
1: You're very welcome, sir. Anytime. Good luck. Cars are dashboard warning lights. Just make it a challenge. And we had you talk about dashboard warning lights and the things we see on dashboards. I'm at the counter. It's like midweek. And true story. Woman comes in. Never saw her before. Can you come outside and take a look at my car? I've got a dashboard light on that nobody can tell me what it's about. And I go out to look at it. And, I'll play. I go out to look at it, and she says there, and she's pointing to the dashboard, and it the letter N is lit up. And I'm looking, and I'm kind of wrapping my brain around it. And she says, sometimes it says S, and sometimes it says W. And I'm thinking to myself, well, yeah, but you're looking at the compass. True story. She said, well, how come it never says E? Well, I didn't have an answer for that, but it was the compass. She said, and she's trying to get it to spell a word. She says, you know, I never see anything other than NSW. It always, I said, you never see an E? She goes, no, I've never noticed an E. I've owned the car for 3 years. Dashboards are complicated places. True story. God's honest story. And I felt bad for her at one point because I think she was driving a car that was technologically beyond her. And, you know, Billy's talking about dashboard warning lights on the Suzuki being lit up. Modern cars light up more lights on a dashboard than I think any of us can reasonably expect or understand. It's difficult. It really is. So, hey, you know what? More power to her, but I got to point it in the right direction. I sent her east. And she'll finally, she should get her E, and then she'll understand that it's the compass. 855-560-9900. I'm Ron Anini and the Car Doctor. I'll be back right after this. Don't go anywhere.

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1: ABC News, I'm Brian Clark. As Secretary of State Marco Rubio says there could be good news about a deal to end the war with Iran, President Trump says the deal being negotiated is the opposite of President Obama's deal. That's because the framework of this potential agreement has drawn some criticism, says ABC's Selena Wang in Washington.
2: We are hearing some alarm and concern from some top Senate Republicans, including from Republican Senator Ted Cruz. He is saying that he is deeply concerned about what he's heard about is in this deal. He says if the result of this is that the Iranian regime can still enrich uranium, develop nuclear weapons, and have effective control over the strait, he says the outcome would be disastrous.
1: Over 50,000 people forced to evacuate their homes in Southern California because chemicals inside of a damaged tank at an aerospace facility in Garden Grove are at risk of a leak or explosion. The EPA chief told CNN the most likely scenario is a low-volume release. This is ABC News.
3: From the LI News Radio Weather Center for this afternoon, look for blustery rain shower activity, a cloudy sky, high 59, east wind steady at 15 to 20 gust over 30 miles per hour. Fog develops after midnight tonight with rain showers and rising temperatures to 61 degrees by daybreak under a cloudy sky. For tomorrow, Memorial Day Monday, rain is expected with clouds and a high of 74. From the LI News Weather Center, I'm TJ Matthews.
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0: Hey, let's get over and talk to Louie in Iowa, a 14 hybrid C-Max. Louie, welcome to the Car Doctor, sir. How can I help?
1: Thank you, Ron.
0: Yes, sir.
1: 2014 C-Max Energy, had it just shy of a month. How can I keep the main battery to last as long as the car? According to the manuals, the battery pack is supposed to last as long as the vehicle. Is that true or false?
0: Well, it lasts until it doesn't. Right, you know, we're talking about a 12-year-old vehicle here, Louie, and you know, any 12-year-old vehicle probably needs some form of transmission or engine repair. And while your batteries may look okay, and they, you know, they'll be as good as they can be for as long as they can be, and there's not a lot you can do to maintain it to make a difference. There really isn't. I will say that the majority of hybrids out there are. They're over-engineered, all right? They are over-engineered, and they do that because they want the hybrids to, you know, have a good rap. They want hybrids to last a long time because that is the future, all right? The EV future is not really real. I think hybrids are the future that we're going to see, you know, develop even more strongly over the next 20 years.
1: I thought it was time for me to get a hybrid, but about 156,000 miles on it, I just had the transmission fluid checked by the dealer yesterday. Thought the fluid looked good, but I don't have much history on this car.
0: Right.
1: Come out of Kansas City.
0: Right. What'd you pay for it?
1: $3,500.
0: Right. So you bought a $3,500 used car in a market and a time period. Now, wait. Now, watch this. You bought a $3,500 used car in a market and a time period where the price of the average reliable, well-maintained used car is 30 grand. Think about that.
1: Oh boy, oh boy.
0: So you did pretty good, right? You bought it for 10% of what the going market rate is. So
1: the sticker price is $33,000 on this. The sticker came with the car.
0: Right.
1: The original sticker.
0: That's also $33,000 12 years ago.
1: Right.
0: Things have gone up a little bit. Yeah, things have gone up a little bit. So if we were at the shop and you came to me and you said, hey, Ron, what's wrong with the car? And I said, hey, Louie, the battery failed. You need a battery. It's $9,000. All right?
1: Right. And it costs about that much to put it in. And I guess you need a special jack. It costs $10,000 to change.
0: So
1: is that true?
0: It's all true. Hey, listen, you guys are driving and we're working on them. They're rocket ships. So let's say it's $15,000 to make that $3,500 car roadworthy again.
1: Right.
0: Is it worth it? It depends.
1: Well,
0: you just got this car? What? You just got this car this week?
1: Late April.
0: Okay.
1: About the 29th of April, I bought it from a used car dealer.
0: So let's see. $3,500, that's $7,000. So if this car makes it to December, and you do zero or limited maintenance, and it has no major failures, you broke even. I hate to say it. You broke even. That's $500 a month, right? What are you going to drive today for $500 a month?
1: Not very much, boy. Not much at all.
0: See, how'd you like to be that person that I opened the show with today with the $16,000 transmission in the Chevy Tahoe?
1: Ooh, I missed that. I guess a good thing I missed it.
0: Yeah, I would have given you a heart attack. You know?
1: Yeah, it would have.
0: But you know what? It's miles to get smiles. We see this all the time, all right? I have this number that it just seems to work. You buy what you like, all right? Put a smile on your face, enjoy the ride. After whatever you buy, new vehicle, regardless of price, something, you know, $70,000 or less, after it's 3 years old, it seems like the number is you will average $150 to $180 a month to maintain it, all right, and get there safely and reliably. And then when you're done with that car, you got to add it up. What did it cost? We just had an 09 F-150, been working on it since day one. The owner unfortunately passed. The son wanted to sell the vehicle. He sold both vehicles, the father and son. They both bought the same two trucks coming off the assembly line. They had a serial number 380 and 381. They were twins.
1: Boy.
0: One truck had 156,000 miles on it. It was the dad's truck. He had put $33,000 in it since 09. The truck is mechanically perfect, body wise. It's a perfect vehicle. It's a restoration. It's sort of like a time machine. You look at it, and it's like an 09 F-150 that's perfect. Drive anywhere you want, go anywhere you want. We added it up. We did the math. He put like $170 into the month. Where are you going to get that in a vehicle today? You can't. So long story short, you're hybrid, all right? Drive it. Don't worry about it. Enjoy it. Start putting money away, all right? If you're on a limited budget, you still need to put money away. You need an uh-oh fund, okay? Uh-oh, that broke, right? And everybody needs an uh-oh fund. So other than that, either that or you're just going to drive this car until it stops working. And like I said, if you get to December, you broke even, you did good.
1: That's not too bad. Sounds pretty encouraging. December is not this too far off.
0: Right.
1: Now, unfortunately.
0: Right. Santa Claus will bring you a nice surprise. He'll bring you a car that's still working. And you know what? I bet you we're having this conversation a year from now.
1: Okay. But one more thing, that this touch screen has failed and the audio is zero. It failed a week ago Sunday.
0: Okay. Well, okay. Here's the curve. Here's the curve into the budget. Go ahead.
1: Yes.
0: So we've got to get it diagnosed, right? Which means
1: either a module or the screen is bad.
0: Well, the module, the screen is part of a module. There's three components usually here. All right. There's the screen itself, which is the main control head. Think of that as like your computer monitor. Then behind that computer monitor or that screen, there's a module, and then there's a cable that connects the two.
1: Okay.
0: So it's got to be diagnosed. First thing, we're going to go and pull codes. We're going to go look and see what failed. I've seen the control head fail. I've seen the module fail. I've seen the cable connection become tattered and frazzled over time.
1: Isn't that something?
0: Well, so
1: it's the cable, but I guess we'll find out next week.
0: Right. It could be anything
1: the Sony radios in the vehicle. That makes any difference.
0: Factory. This is a factory radio, correct?
1: Right.
0: Right, yeah. It could be anything from a $200 cable to a $1,000 module.
1: Boy, oh boy, okay.
0: Start adding your dollars up, $150 to $180 a month. Remember that number.
1: I better go to the bank tomorrow.
0: All right.
1: It won't be open tomorrow.
0: All right, well.
1: I used to drive Nissan Rogues. I called you about 5W30 oil that they put in a Nissan Rogue, I think a 2016, at the dealer. And the book said OW20. I called you on that, but they wouldn't do anything about it, and I traded that Rogue off.
0: Yeah. Well, listen,
1: I ended up with a Honda CRV, which was a very nice car, but I sold that and bought this Ford C-Max. It's a very nice running car,
0: right.
1: Wonderful car to drive.
0: What'd you do for a living, Louie? Louis?
1: Trying to raise a few cattle, farming.
0: Yeah. I could tell. You sound like a farmer, my friend.
1: Really?
0: Yeah. You're practical and down to earth. I get it.
1: Okay.
0: All right, kiddo. Listen, I'm happy to have you as part of the Car Doctor crew. You call us back if you need more, and enjoy your hybrid. Just take it in, get it diagnosed, and ask all the right questions. When they tell you what it is, your only question is, will that fix my vehicle? That's all you want to hear, yes or no. Call us back. Let us know what happens. I'm Ron Ananey and the Car Doctor. We'll return right

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0: let's go over and talk to Greg in Florida. Greg, welcome to the Car Doctor, sir. What's going on?
1: Yeah, thank you.
0: You're welcome.
1: Yeah, I have a 2014 Impala Limited.
0: Okay.
1: I bought it almost 3 years ago, and ever since I got it, I didn't think the air condition cooled as well as it should.
0: All right.
1: But it got me by up until this week. I decided to put a can of refrigerant in it, and I did. And after that, it got worse after I put the refrigerant in it.
0: All right. So where do we begin, right? So in this generation compressor it's a variable displacement compressor, meaning that this is like the guy carrying the piano upstairs. The heavier the piano gets, the piano gets heavier the closer to the top of the stairs, so it can work stronger, it can work harder. It's a strong enough little guy. Well, the compressor is sort of the same way. It can vary its output based on load. All right. They do that by actually, if we were to measure the AC compressor's output, let's think of it like this, cubic feet per minute. How much air can a compressor draw in and push out? The hotter it gets, it can increase the cubic feet per minute airflow based on demand. Now, what would happen with these is they get stuck. Depending upon where they get stuck, you know, gee whiz, it's always too cold, or it seems like it's working too hard, or it's not working hard enough, and you see some funny results. To compound your problem, do you own a set of regular pressure gauges, or are you just adding refrigerant?
1: Yeah, I don't have gauges.
0: Okay.
1: So
0: you're racing horses, and you just gave the horse a vitamin B12 shot to make it run faster, and you don't know if that's what it needs.
1: Right.
0: Right. Fair point.
1: Well, yeah, since I had an 11, and it had the best air conditioner I ever saw in it.
0: Right. Well, because the compressor was working correctly, or the system was working correctly. Listen, this can be repaired. Now, by the same token, you know, we don't know, do we have a blend door that's stuck? Okay. You know, anytime anybody has a problem with air conditioning, we always assume, which is a dangerous word, oh, I must need refrigerant. But what if you ever, well, I don't know, you're in Florida, so this may not be a correct question, but I've come home a few times where they've had the air conditioning on and the heat on because they forget, and the two systems fight each other. So in Florida, I don't know if you'll get that, but sometimes you'll have a car where the temperature blend door, even though it's set to cold, doesn't quite make it all the way over. You know what I'm talking about when I say temperature blend door, Greg?
1: Yeah, I do. It thumps sometimes. It didn't do that when I first got it, but it has started.
0: Okay. So, you know, are we getting correct swing? We can look at all this. We really sort of need a scan tool. All right. A good scan tool would be able to put the blend doors through a sweep test. Do we see them go from 0 to 224, or whatever the max range is on a 2014? Do we have a compressor issue? And one of the tests we would do is to put a set of pressure gauges high and low side and look at pressure and then disconnect down on the compressor. There's going to be a two-wire connector with a blue and a blue light green. That is the variable displacement solenoid. If we disconnect that, we could look at pressure. Does the pressure drop? Does the compressor go to minimum output? If it does, well, then the compressor's good. We can look elsewhere. You know, if you want, you know, what's common? Compressors are common, and thermal expansion valves are common, but you're going to need a set of pressure gauges to really look for it and see what it does for you. Let me ask you this question, and we can eliminate the temperature of the blend door. If you start the car up cold, does the AC still stink?
1: It never has stunk.
0: Not smell-wise, just poor performance. If you start this car up stone cold, turn the air on, is it cold?
1: No, ever since I got it, it didn't get cold right away.
0: All right. Then, you know, if within the first minute you don't get cold air before the engine warms up, I'm going to tell you, you probably don't have a blend door temp problem issue because engine heat isn't there, right? So you can likely eliminate that. I would be looking hard at, I would want to know what system pressures are. For all we know right now, it's overcharged. And I'd want to know what system pressures are. And I'd want to be doing some testing of the AC compressor. Like I said, the variable displacement solenoid, and taking a look if it passes that minimum output test. Again, need a scan tool. Then take a look at the thermal expansion valve. What are we missing there? You got some testing to do, Greg. You got to find somebody else that can do it if you can't, but definitely repairable. And it could be expensive. It could be, you know, inexpensive. Got to do some tests first, kiddo. I'm Ron Ananey in the Car Doctor. We're back right after this.

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11: I'm Mike Dubosky. The U.S. and Iran appear to be reportedly making progress towards ironing out a new interim peace agreement. That could include the end of the U.S. blockade around the Strait of Hormuz, but ABC's Selena Wang says some of the president's allies are already unhappy with what they're hearing.
12: We are hearing some alarm and concern from some top Senate Republicans, including from Republican Senator Ted Cruz. He is saying that he is deeply concerned about what he's heard about is in this deal. He says if the result of this is that the Iranian regime can still enrich uranium, develop nuclear weapons, and have effective control over the strait, he says the outcome would be disastrous.
11: Democrat Tom Suozzi and Republican Brian Fitzpatrick are touting new legislation aimed at blocking the Department of Justice's creation of a $1.8 billion anti-weaponization fund. And about 50,000 people are under evacuation orders in Southern California amid fears a tank of toxic chemicals could spill or explode. This is ABC News.
13: From the LI News Radio Weather Center for this afternoon, look for blustery rain shower activity, a cloudy sky, high 59. East wind steady at 15 to 20 gusts over 30 miles per hour. Fog develops after midnight tonight with rain showers and rising temperatures to 61 degrees by daybreak under a cloudy sky. For tomorrow, Memorial Day Monday, rain is expected with clouds and a high of 74. From the LI News Weather Center, I'm TJ Matthews.
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23: Oh.

0: car doctor.
1: That's 10,000 miles on the clock.
0: Wow.
1: And yeah. Yeah, it's,
0: it was 464 barrel?
1: No, I wish it was. It's a 400.
0: Okay.
1: I believe it's a 2-barrel.
0: Okay. Still not the worst thing to have.
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4: You ever notice how people treat their cars like members of the family right up until the moment the check engine light comes on? Then it's like, get out. You know, it's like suddenly, oh, maybe it'll go away or maybe you should go away. It's sort of like that member of the family that's being a pain in the neck. I had a customer this week with a Honda CR-V that came into the shop. Nice lady, a sweet person. She walked in carrying one of those giant pocketbooks and an even bigger insulated coffee cup. This thing was so big it looked like it would keep soup hot until after Labor Day. I'm not sure how much coffee she drinks, but she definitely was on that caffeine kick. Ron, my car's making a strange noise. Well, whenever I hear strange noise, you know, strange noise to a mechanic, you start playing 20 questions in your head. You do. I mean, it's just part of being a mechanic. Is it a squeak? Is it a rattle? Is it a clunk, a growl, a chirp, a bang? You know, or they'll hit you with that my favorite description. And I always think of the movie Goodfellas. They go, it sounds funny. Funny how? Like, do you make me laugh? You know, is it funny to who? Jerry Seinfeld? So, you know, in order to diagnose it a little further, before we go out for the inevitable ride that I know we're going on, when does it make the noise? And this is the scariest thing a customer will ever say to you. Mostly when my husband drives it. So now you're heading into marriage counseling territory. You're ready to turn your shirt around, get the white collar, become the priest, you know. And you say, can you describe the noise? And she thinks for a second, and her description of the noise, I swear to God, I should write a book. She said, it sounds expensive. What the heck does expensive sound like? I don't know what that is. So, you know, after all these years in the business, that's probably the most accurate description a customer has ever given me. You know, what does it sound like? It sounds expensive. Great. Cars have a category of noises. They do. There's probably okay. There's there goes my Saturday, or oh God, turn the radio up. So we get outside to the parking lot and we go for a ride. Now the husband's sitting in the car and he's paralyzed. He's just, you know, he's got the seatbelt on. He's got that stoic look. He's just sitting there locked on. You know, oh God, my wife's going to yell at me. Nice guy, quiet, nervous. He's just staring straight out the window. It's like we're either going to a funeral or a court. I couldn't quite figure it out. And every time he accelerates, there's this grinding, rattling noise from under the vehicle. You ever watch two people have a fight without saying a word? Right? The wife kind of folds her arms and she gives him that married person look. Married guys know what it is. It's the look your wife gives you when you say, no, I can fix that myself. And the wife kind of gives him the look, right? Which is male code. As a guy, I can tell you that's male code for this is going to cost me triple. So I better listen. Yes, dear. So we go back to the shop. They get out of the car. They sit in the waiting room. At opposite ends of the waiting room, I might point out, because now they're kind of not talking to each other because she's mad at him. He's mad at her. And now they're sitting at opposite ends of the row of chairs. And I get it up in the air. 10 seconds later, literally 10 seconds after it's in the air, I find the problem. There's no other way to say it. There's like a half a bag. You know those, you know, landscaping rocks that you see around properties. Well, they had these landscaping rocks at the end of their driveway. And I guess when he's going in, it's like he's scooping these landscaping rocks up with the engine shield that had fallen off because they had been to a quick Jiffy Lube. They had been to a quick lube and they didn't get it secured in place. And he's scooping up rocks every time and it's banging against the exhaust pipe and the plastic and they're rolling around in the plastic shield. And the husband, when I explained this to them and I brought them out and, you know, here's, you know, she gave him that look and the husband kind of looked at the ground and, you know, scratched his shoe across the ground. And he said, well, I'm kind of cutting corners a little bit. And, okay. And the truth is the rocks are, he's picking up rocks and they're sliding around every time he accelerates. And here's the best part, right? Again, Father Ron, the wife looks at me and she says, I knew it. I knew it was him. Not, oh, thank goodness. Not, oh, is that all it was? Not, oh, it's not a fortune. I knew it. You see, and this is the God's honest truth, not to make this a show about marriage, but every married couple or everybody that's together with a partner, we all reach a point where the car isn't transportation anymore. It really isn't. It's evidence. All right. It's just because the husband goes into defense mode. Well, maybe if somebody didn't put giant boulders next to the driveway, Danny's running out the front door. I'm going to lunch, Danny. It's 10:30 in the morning. What do you mean you're going to lunch? Right. And she fires back. Well, if somebody drove like a normal person and I'm standing there in the middle of this, I'll call it an automotive episode of Judge Judy, and I'm holding a handful of Home Depot River Rock. You know what amazes me? Cars become the center of everyday life. They really do. They are so much the focal point of our lives, and we don't even realize it. Because every important moment, every big moment, a lot of great moments happen around a car. First dates, road trips, family vacations, driving your kid to school for the first time, late night food runs, arguments, makeups, singing badly to the radio when nobody's looking. I've seen Tom. I have a camera in his car. Tom's out there wailing away. Cars are where life happens. It does. Life happens in an automobile. And I think that's why you guys get emotional about them. Because even though mechanics think they are, we don't just fix transportation. I think a lot of us, we're fixing your memories, we're fixing your routines, we're fixing your ability to get through the work. And then sometimes we become therapists. And I'm not sure if that's a good thing, because I can't tell you how many customers start a conversation with, and this is the most dangerous phrase that a customer can give you, is, while I'm here, which is another way of saying, I forgot to tell you, by the way, add this on or increase the pile. Boy, I sure hope this doesn't cost more, but I need this too. Because while I'm here can mean the dog is sick. It's all the things you hear about. It's got nothing to do with the car. While I'm here. By the way, you know, the dog is sick. I really need the car because the dog is sick, and I'm going to have to take him to the vet in 3 days or to put him down, and then you got to hear that whole story. I had somebody call the shop this week for an inspection, and I got to hear, as I gave her a date for the inspection, I got to hear everything she was doing for next week that started off with a colonoscopy on Tuesday to attending physical therapy on Thursday, which I couldn't imagine how bad the colonoscopy is going to be, to leaving for vacation on Friday. She can't make it next week. I'll need to come in the following week. TMI, brother. Sometimes I hear the kids away at college, the husband's retired, the wife wants a new car, the neighbor's annoying or dying. I hear that a lot. Well, my neighbor's kind of annoying, so I need to get a new car, or can you fix this, because I can't stand looking at my neighbor and having them tell me what they think is wrong, because I really don't like them, but maybe I'll move, but I can't really find out. I don't care. I just want to fix the car. Sometimes you guys need another human being just to listen to you for 5 minutes. It's the God's honest truth. The things people tell me at the counter, it's just hysterical. And all you came in for was an oil change. I honest to God think it's you want an oil change and 15 minutes of therapy. And to be honest with you, that's why I love doing this radio show, and that's why I'm still in the business after all these years. Because underneath all the technology and the scan tools and the software and the updates, and cars still connect people and people connect the cars. And, you know, even when the driveway's full of rocks or you think the customer's got rocks in their head, well, it's still a connection and it's still important. It makes us all human. I'm on an Andy and the Car Doctor. Car
5: you know, while I'm
4: right
5: here.
4: Yes, sir. Oh, no. Oh, no. I thought I was going to get out of this segment. Yes, sir.
5: No. Just busting your chops.
4: Okay.
5: Just busting your chops.
4: I'm getting better at this, huh? By the way, have you been down Route 17 yet?
5: No, I haven't. I haven't had a chance.
4: There's a rumor. I've seen it. By the way, anybody in North Jersey, if you want to go see something really neat, if you drive down Route 17... or up Route 17. If you get to Route 17 in Rutherford, New Jersey, you go find the Quality Ford dealership right there after the railroad trestle. All right. And if you look up in the sky, it's a bird, it's a plane, it's Ron and Annie and the Car Doctor. We've got a 30 by 60 billboard.
5: And I'm sitting here looking at you right now on a video link. Why do I need to see you on a billboard?
4: Oh, Tom, it's the greatest thing going. It talks about us being America's number one automotive show, about America's favorite working mechanic. Everybody loves me. They don't like you so much. You're not on the billboard yet, but if you keep trying, I'll get you up there. 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Let's pull over and take a pause. Car advice done right. I'm Ron Ananian, the Car Doctor. 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
8: Before I tell you what's going on at the bottom of the hour, I want to get through this portion of the show. I want to do a quick email. This is for Justin out in Orange County, California. Justin's a longtime listener of the show. Sends me an email. Hey, Ron, I really enjoy the show. As always, I'm in the market for a vehicle with my youngest daughter. She's 16. I'm a Toyota guy. Have an absolutely stellar relationship with my local dealership. I'm looking for a RAV4 as they tend to be in our price range and my kid likes it, which is important. You want your kids to, if you can, give them a positive first experience with an automobile. And Justin goes on to say he's narrowed it down to two vehicles, a 2023 with 15,000 miles on it, a clean Carfax. It was a trade-in at a local Ford dealer there in Southern California where he lives, or a 2022 RAV4 with 50,000 miles, meticulously serviced, as he put it, at the dealer every 5,000, and it comes with the Toyota Gold Warranty, 7 years, 100,000 miles from the time I purchased it. The only negative is a minor accident reported on Carfax, and he asks me, which one would you choose, the newer one with lower miles and less warranty, the older one with the gold warranty? This might surprise a lot of people. I'd take the older one. I'd take the one with more miles on it. Number one, it went 50,000 miles without

0: any major failure, which shows that it's a well-assembled piece of machinery. The thing that catches my attention about that 23 is for somebody to trade in a 2 or 3 year old vehicle with less than 15,000 or almost 15,000 miles on it. What's wrong with that vehicle? Is that vehicle got, and it would be weird for a Toyota to have it, but is there something wrong with that vehicle, or did they just not fit the car? Plus, you can't get an answer on how well it was serviced or maintained. Granted, 15,000 miles isn't a lot, but did they even do one oil change? And if they did, who did it, and was it done right? I like the 22. I like the idea of the 22. I like the idea of the 7-year, 100,000-mile warranty. I know what I'm getting. I know where it's been. Right? I mean, maybe the 23 was a lease return, in which case, did they even do any kind of service to it? Because sometimes that lease return is the worst possible vehicle, because like a rental, people don't take care of it. That's why I say buy the 22. Buy the 22 with the more miles on it, but you're also getting a warranty for that surprise, for that oops, for that uh-oh, because the uh-oh always seems to come at the worst possible time. Justin, get her the 22. Let her have a good experience, and you're a great dad for doing that. And, you know, God bless you. You're fortunate you can do it, as we wish all of our parents, all of our moms and dads could do for their kids. I want to talk a little bit about Memorial Day, right? Uncle Steve, who happens to be in the wings, if you know what I'm saying, because he's got his. He's coming up at the bottom of the hour. And if you're new to the show, Uncle Steve is... I still think of him as is, right? Uncle Steve is my father's brother, my World War II fighter pilot uncle, shot down on his first combat mission, the age of 19, running the bombers into Munster. And Uncle Steve, he was that wild-eyed kid with the big ears, as he always said. He never needed a parachute. He said he could fly like Dumbo. We had Uncle Steve on the show many times. During his lifetime, and he would talk to us about what it was like to be a mechanic during the Second World War and maintain what he called performance aircraft under all sorts of conditions, working on the planes after they came back from their daylight bombing missions, in the dark, in the rain, in the mud, and how difficult it was. Uncle Steve also said, he said, don't ever think it's happy Memorial Day. There's nothing happy about Memorial Day. You know, a lot of us see Memorial Day as barbecues and days at the beach and all of that, but it's not. Like so many of the veterans, Uncle Steve, you know, spoke up and he said, Memorial Day is an observance. It's a solemn day. It's a day to commemorate those who have died to keep us free. And it's the truth. It really is the truth. It's I catch myself because I'll make the mistake of happy Memorial Day and then I'll think back, no, that's not right. There's nothing happy about it. I think about the veterans and what they've gone through and what they continue to go through. I think about some of the stories that I've heard over the years. I used to have a salesman by the name of Rich. He sold me my Mitchell information system many, many, many years ago. Rich was a young kid. He was 18 years old in Vietnam. And he would tell me stories. He was a mechanic. And he would tell me stories about he's lying in the mud, changing the oil in a big truck, you know, the Army military trucks, the three-wheeled back versions or the eight-wheeled back versions, whatever they were, and they'd be draining oil right into the mud because they didn't have containers that would hold it because it was 36 quarts or however many quarts of oil the things had. And he'd be listening to the radio, and he said this was sometime, I want to say the late 60s, and he said, here I am listening to the president talk about how we're not going to go into Laos or Thailand and, you know, your boys will be coming home soon and yada, yada, yada. And he said, I'm lying here thinking, what a big liar this guy is, because I'm lying here in the mud in Thailand draining oil, doing an oil change on a truck, and I'm exactly where he says I'm not going, and I'm already here with the rest of the group. And, you know, how the military has worked so hard to keep us and do what we have to do and what the mechanic put up with under all weather conditions, and I'm sure I'm just touching a tip of the spear of what really happens. I know somebody, I had a family member, she was overseas, and she would tell me stories about being in Afghanistan and what it was like and how if you went out at night to use the latrine in the dead calm of evening, 2 o'clock in the morning, there was 1,000 eyes on you and from the hills of Bagram Airfield and how lonely it felt and how far away from home. And there's a whole bunch of them out there doing that. So, you know, I want to say that this next segment coming up, Uncle Steve talking about what it was like, you know, military, flying a P-51. For all our service people, men and women, past, present, future, we dedicate this segment. And it's not Happy Memorial Day. It's we observe Memorial Day because it's just that important. You know, you talk to a veteran, and they're just amazing people. Uncle Steve had this can-do personality, this can-do temperament. Never heard him say, I can't do that, or I don't know how. You would always hear Uncle Steve say, I'm not sure, let me look it up. And there's actually a funny story about that, you know, real quick, that Uncle Steve, when he graduated flight training, he graduated ahead of his group, and they were going to send him on ahead, and he said, no, I want to stay with the group. I want to stay with the guys that I know. And they decided to organize a band, and the group captain said, well, Ananian, if you can organize a band, I'll let you stay with the group. Uncle Steve didn't know how to do it. He went to the library, took out a book, dated the librarian, organized a band, and had a great time until he went overseas. Sometimes he couldn't say what the great time was in front of Aunt Isabel, but that's a story for another day. Hey, I'm Ron Ananian, the car doctor. Coming up next, Uncle Steve. What a story. I'll be right back.
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3: ABC News, I'm Mike Dubosky. The U.S. and Iran appear to be reportedly making progress towards ironing out a new interim peace agreement. That could include the end of the U.S. blockade around the Strait of Hormuz, but ABC's Selena Wang says some of the president's allies are already unhappy with what they're hearing.
4: We are hearing some alarm and concern from some top Senate Republicans, including from Republican Senator Ted Cruz. He is saying that he is deeply concerned about what he's heard about is in this deal. He says if the result of this is that the Iranian regime can still enrich uranium, develop nuclear weapons, and have effective control over the Strait, he says the outcome would be disastrous.
3: Democrat Tom Suozzi and Republican Brian Fitzpatrick are touting new legislation aimed at blocking the Department of Justice's creation of a $1.8 billion anti-weaponization fund. And about 50,000 people are under evacuation orders in Southern California amid fears a tank of toxic chemicals could spill or explode. This is ABC News.
5: From the LI News Radio Weather Center for this afternoon, look for blustery rain shower activity, a cloudy sky, high 59, east wind steady at 15 to 20 gusts over 30 miles per hour. Fog develops after midnight tonight with rain showers and rising temperatures to 61 degrees by daybreak under a cloudy sky. For tomorrow, Memorial Day Monday, rain is expected with clouds and a high of 74. From the LI News Weather Center, I'm TJ Matthews.
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0: Hey, hey, hey, welcome back. You know, America in her times of need has always been fortunate to have her sons rise to the challenge. And one of America's sons, I'm very proud to say, is my Uncle Steve. Stephen Ananian in the Second World War, rose to the challenge and rose to the crisis that the Second World War obviously was, and went overseas. And we're joined today with Uncle Steve. We've actually got him on the phone here, and we're going to talk to him a little bit about his tour of duty, his combat mission, but specifically about some of the adventures and some of the things he found out that a P-51 Mustang can do when it absolutely has to. Uncle Steve, are you there?
13: Yes, I am.
0: I'm very proud and happy to have you here today, Uncle Steve. I can't tell you how much it means to myself and obviously to all the listeners, because they've heard me talk about you over the years and your some of your exploits, and I guess we're sort of here to set the record straight, but for posterity's sake, just bring to air for the listeners of today to hear what happened back then during the Second World War. You know, Second World War ran from 41 to 45. What year did you enter the war? What are some of your earliest memories with regard to that?
13: Well, the Japanese attacked Pearl Harbor on Sunday, December 7th. When I heard it over the radio, I went home and to discuss it with our family when we were having a luncheon at the time. And before I could get my words out, my father said to me, "Son, your country needs you. What are you going to do about it?" And I said, "Well, I'm going to enlist in the Army Air Force. I want to become an aviation cadet." And so the next day, very next day, I went down to Grand Central Palace in New York and enlisted, or tried to. At that time, the officer in charge, the captain in charge, was a very smart gentleman, and he said to me, "What are you doing now, son?" I said, "Well, I'm going to NYU. I attend the College of Engineering as an aeronautical engineer." And he said, "Well, Luke, I'll enlist you, but I'll put you on an inactive status until we're ready for you, because we really don't have training facilities for pilots, and if I've signed you up now, you'll probably wind up in a cavalry or someplace." So that was the story. I was called to active duty in January of 1943, and I went overseas in August of 1944.
0: How old were you?
13: I was about 20, 21, I guess.
0: 20 years old. Pilot training. Where'd you take pilot training?
13: I flew stateside. My first airplane was a PT-17, which is a bi-wing aircraft. It's very similar to the one that they flew during World War One. And I flew at Sutherfield in Americus, Georgia, at the same field that Charles Lindbergh flew his first flight and soloed, and I soloed there too.
0: Now, wasn't there a story when I was a kid, Uncle Steve? Because I grew up at your knee listening to the exploits Wasn't it that you took pilot training one day and the plane didn't start and you had to start the plane and jump in at the same time in order to complete training or some such thing?
13: Well, what happened was, actually, it wasn't that heroic. I was flying in the Reading, Pennsylvania. They had a school there for the aviation cadets. And the first flight I ever took was in a Piper Cub. And the instructor was, of course, at the stick. And we took off, and when we got to 50 feet off the ground, the engine cut out. He ran out of gas. And I thought that was a pretty stupid thing myself. So it was a good lesson for me, because after that, every time I climbed into my plane, I always put my finger into the gas-filling cap on the airplane. And if I couldn't feel the gasoline, that tank was empty, and I made him fill it up right to the top.
0: You knew it was a problem. So you went overseas in August of 44. Your first combat mission was when? Was it right away, or did they give you some time to break into the operations and the circumstances?
13: Well, we had, we'd call training in the P-51, because I had never flown a P-51 before. And I guess I had about 5 or 6 hours flying time in a P-51. But we did have ground training where we learned the operation, the mechanical operations of the Mustang, and we were thoroughly briefed on the flying characteristics and the routines that you had to go through. But my first flight was October 5th, 1944.
0: And there's something special about that, isn't it? And that's really the point of all this today, that really was a very special flight for you, because you almost didn't make it back.
13: It sure was. We were flying over Heligoland in occupied Holland, and I was hit by anti-aircraft fire, and my engine just would not give me any power. I lost power, and I came down. I called my element leader and told him that I was hit and I was going down. And but as I, lost altitude, I started to regain some power, and I realized then that what my problem was, I had been hit in my supercharger. And when I got down to about 10,000 feet, I had enough power to sustain flight. And, of course, I was heading back home by this time. And I flew the airplane, and I noticed that my oil pressure was dropping. And in a P-51 Mustang, the supercharger is engaged by engine oil pressure. And so I realized then that I was losing oil, and the engine started to overheat. And I remember once one of our engineering officers jokingly said that there's plenty of oil in the sump of the engine. If you could ever get it up to the top, he said, you'd be able to lubricate the engine and cool it off. And so I shook the wings of the aircraft violently and splashed some of the oil in the stump up to the sidewalls of the cylinders, and it worked. The engine started to cool, the temperature started dropping, and I was able to sustain flight for about 45 minutes.
0: So that plane flew for an additional, you started out at what, 20,000 feet? How high up were you
13: about
0: when you took
13: 21,000 feet.
0: So you took a round through the supercharger oil cooler line, or the oil feed line. The plane started to lose oil pressure and power, and you basically dead-sticked it or flew with no power from Holland, and you eventually were able to glide out to the English Channel, correct?
13: No, I had power.
0: Okay.
13: Because the power was, at below 10,000 feet, you don't need a supercharger, and the engine had enough power to sustain flight, so the engine was running. We flew across the channel as we got out to the, water from Holland and crossed out into the North Sea. We were met by three P-47s from Air Sea Rescue, so they escorted me. And, of course, the real tough part was at that day, there was gale force winds over the North Sea and the English Channel.
0: All right, hold it right there, Uncle Steve, because I want to keep everybody in a little bit of suspense. And let's pull over. Let's take a pause for the cause. When we come back,
14: We'll talk a little bit about what those gale force winds did to you. So if you could just sit tight and hold your propeller, as it were. I'm Ron Ananey in the Car Doctor, joined by my Uncle Steve, here talking about what went on that day in October 1944. And we'll both be right back right after this.

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9: Hey, hey, hey, welcome back. I'm Ron Ananian, the Car Doctor, joined this hour by Uncle Stephen Ananian. We've got one of the elder Ananians with us today, and we're just discussing his exploits during the Second World War. Uncle Steve, when we left, you were talking about the plane that you were in, which had the oil pressure line taken out by anti-aircraft fire. You were somewhere over the English Channel with gale force winds. So pick it up from there and tell us what happened.
10: Well, what happened is eventually I had, you know, was losing oil steadily, and I had lost the oil that kept the propeller pitch, and I had developed a runaway propeller, and then the it started to overheat, and the flames were coming into the cockpit, and I had to bail out. And so I bailed out into the English Channel, or North Sea, actually.
9: In October, that's got to be a little bit cold.
10: It is. Well, the week before, we had one of our pilots went down in the English Channel, and he was alive for 6 minutes before he died from the water temperature and the shock. So, yeah, it was cold.
9: I'm sure that was on your mind that day.
10: Yeah, but I was being escorted by Tom Rich, who was my element leader, and when I hit the water, my parachute kept dragging me across the top of the waves from one wave to up to another, and he came down, and with his propeller, he deflated the parachute. I guess the prop wash from the propeller was successful. He made two or three passes before, and suddenly it succeeded, and I stopped being dragged. And, of course, then there was all sorts of dye markers, and I was in the water. It was cold. I was hanging on to my dinghy. I couldn't climb into the dinghy because my parachute was acting like a sea anchor dragging me under, so I had just barely enough strength to keep on the side. And what I did is when I was in the water, it was cold, I just started to exercise my feet and my ankle and my, move my arms around to keep circulation going, and it worked. I was in the water for about 45 minutes, I guess.
9: And you're spread out now. You have dye markers.
10: For an hour and a quarter, I'm sorry.
9: You have dye markers down. You're hanging on to your life preserver, your inflatable dinghy, and how big of a square area of ocean? This can't be an easy thing for people to find.
10: Oh, no, it isn't. In fact, the problem was that with all the gale force winds, there was white caps all over, and they had trouble locating me initially. But Tom Rich was able to find me, and he, meanwhile, had gotten on the radio and called Mayday to any ships in the area. And there was a couple of there was an air sea rescue and a minesweeper heading my way. But I was actually rescued by a flying seaplane that the British had for air sea rescue. It was called a Walrus, and the pilot was able to successfully land on those 10-foot seas, and they couldn't pull me out of water, but they hung on to me until it was minesweeper came up and put a boat over the side and rescued me.
9: Now, if memory serves me correct, from what I remember when you would tell me this story as a child, that the Coast Guard cutter, or the British seaplane, or the minesweeper, I'm sorry, came along, picked you up, they got you on the ship, and then when the flying boat tried to take off, the Walrus, it broke a pontoon and sunk.
10: Am I correct in that?
9: So basically, everybody was trying to help, and the waves were so high that, it's by the grace of God that you're really here today.
10: Well, you said it.
9: Yeah. It really becomes that sort of a thing, and I guess that's going through your mind. It's probably a very lonely feeling hanging onto a life jacket or a dinghy in the middle of the English Channel waiting for something to happen.
10: Yeah, well, it is, and, but I'll tell you what, to this day, I remember seeing the Union Jack flying from the minesweeper, the George Agile, when they came up to rescue me, and I'll always cherish that thought of seeing their flag flying over the ship, you know.
9: Two quick thoughts, Uncle Steve, before we go. You were also noted, and it was in the New York Times back here in New York City, you actually shot down and one of the first to shoot down a German jet. Back towards the end of the war, the Germans were developing jet aircraft. Were you surprised?
10: Yeah. Well, actually, no, because you always a fighter pilot has tremendous ego, and he knows that he's the best in the world, and there's nothing that would stop him. And we always we used to see the jets flying overhead, and a couple of our men were shot down by jet planes. There were three of them, and. So you always thought of what you would do, how you would combat them, and at this time, these 10 jets came up to attack the bombers, and I saw them, and they came buzzing close to me, and I gave chase, and three of them broke off, and I engaged the three of them, in an actual dogfight at 15,000 feet and was successful in shooting down the lead plane.
9: God bless. Uncle Steve, it was the what was the name of the fighter group you were part of?
10: The 339th Fighter Group.
9: And where can the listeners go get some more information about the 339th? Because I understand you operate a website now.
10: Yes, well, there's a website, and there's also two histories of the 339th that were published. They're out of print now, probably, but you could pick it up on eBay or a used bookstore or someplace like that.
9: And the 339th's website address, do you know it off the top of your head?
10: No.
9: Okay. You know what? I will get a hold of it.
10: Just Google 339 Fighter Group, and there's three or four websites that have it. One is Little Friends in England, and the other one is in Alaska with they have a great website about World War II combat, and it's called Warbirds.
9: Great. Uncle Steve, thanks for your time today, and I can't tell you how proud I am of you. I love you just as much today as I always have. Thank you very much.
10: You're welcome, and I'm feeling it's mutual.
9: All right, take good care. I'm Ron Ananian and the Car Doctor, and we'll be back right after this.
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9: Well, that's Uncle Steve, right? That's a tough act to follow. What do you say after that? You know, he didn't get into it in that conversation. We did have other conversations with him, and you'll probably hear it in future episodes because, you know, we play Uncle Steve. We reserve Uncle Steve for Memorial Day every year. You know, every once in a while we go through the archives and we find another interview or another conversation. But one of the things he did not talk about, there's one interview where he talks about what does Memorial Day mean to him.
18: And he said it was a solemn observation of our dead. There's just no other way to put it. He said there were times when his fighter group lost 2 out of every 3 men that were assigned to it, which is just staggering. He told me stories where, you know, the next newest pilot would show up. They were, you know, quartered 3 men to a tent. And, you know, the new guy would show up and the other two, they really didn't want to get to know the guy because he could be gone the next day. He could be gone that week. And then the next guy was rotated in. If you lasted 2 weeks, then you got to know him. I'm Ron Anini in the Car Doctor. The mechanics aren't expensive. They're priceless. See ya.
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17: 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From the city to the tips of the North and South Fork. 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
21: I'm Mike Dabusky. The Trump administration is signaling it's close to a deal with Iran. Secretary of State Marco Rubio says they've made significant progress recently.
22: I'm always cautious when I say that because you can agree to things on paper. They actually have to be implemented. You can agree to things in writing, and then you actually have to go out and do it. But I do think perhaps there is the possibility that over the next few hours, the world will get some good news, at least with regards to the Straits.
21: An official told reporters this morning the deal would include a broad commitment from Iran to explore ways to get rid of its uranium supply and an end to the U.S. blockade in the Strait of Hormuz. Thousands have been forced to leave their homes in Garden Grove, California, because a giant tank full of hazardous chemicals is at risk of exploding. The tank had been steadily warming up over the past few days after a valve overheated this week. Crews are spraying cold water on it right now in an attempt to keep the temperature down. This is ABC News.
23: From the LI News Radio Weather Center for this afternoon, look for blustery rain shower activity, a cloudy sky, high 59, east wind steady at 15 to 20 gusts over 30 miles per hour. Fog develops after midnight tonight with rain showers and rising temperatures to 61 degrees by daybreak under a cloudy sky. For tomorrow, Memorial Day Monday, rain is expected with clouds and a high of 74. From the LI News Weather Center, I'm TJ Matthews.
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8: Hey guys, Eric G. Around the House Show. Happy Memorial Day weekend. I am out camping, having fun with our new RV. So we have got a best of show for you today that has been remixed, re-edited with a little bit of new stuff mixed in. We're going to be talking this first hour with my buddy Joe. We're going to be talking about outside stuff, the design of your outdoor living space. Let's jump into it. Welcome to the Around the House Show, the next generation of home improvement. I'm Eric G. Thanks for joining me today. We are going to be talking outdoor living today, which in the summertime is one of my favorite subjects to talk about. And I go way back with this company. I've done a lot of different things with their many brands. But today we've got Joe Raboyne, VP of Design at Old Castle APG. And you guys have got like one of the whitest brands out there. Joe, welcome to Around the House, brother.
28: Awesome, Eric. I'm glad to be here and I'm looking forward to the conversation.
8: Man, thanks. You guys have got so many brands that so many people probably even know about out there. You've got a fun job there under a huge umbrella of outdoor living.
28: Yeah, sometimes we say we're the biggest company people may not know of. And we have a whole suite of products across brands to really help bring any outdoor living space to life. Yeah,
8: it is a lot of fun.
28: Fun company to be a part of.
1: Yeah, you guys have big stuff out there from Belgard when it comes to pavers and block and moisture shields, and the list just keeps going on and on. You get into some of the other stuff like Sackcrete that you see at your home center. There's just a lot of different stuff from fencing to pools to everything else.
28: Yep. Yeah, it's interesting. I've been a part of the company for about a dozen years, but prior to that, I was a vendor. And prior to that, I was a contractor. It's interesting to see the evolution of really going from a masonry hardscape company to a full outdoor living company. As you said, we've got composite decking, railing, fencing, all the above, all the ingredients, cool finishes to bring those spaces to life.
1: Which is a lot of fun. And you get to play with the design of all this, which I think is super cool because that's the fun part in my book.
28: Yeah. Yeah, I think you and I share a commonality there for sure. I could design all day, every day, all night. I love that. I love the idea that the products we use, fundamentally, they're the building blocks, right, of these spaces. And the design is really, though, what drives all of it. And using design to create and elicit emotion and really create a space that is a sanctuary, a place to entertain, place for health and wellness. To me, I love that. I love creating spaces that connect people to each other and to nature. And yeah, it's a dream job for sure. And I think the industry itself is in a really cool spot. Tons of excitement. I feel like even though I've been in this industry over 30 years, I feel like we're just getting started in what's possible with outdoor living.
1: I think it's only been the last 5 to 10 years that we've really seen it take off out there. I still say it's the cheapest investment you can make in your house that gives you a bunch of space to live in and enjoy without the massive project of adding on to your to your residence.
28: Yeah.
1: It's just a great buy.
28: Yeah, a lot of people don't think of it that way. I think if you look at the average cost of an addition or even new construction being $250, $350 a square foot, outdoor living space, a full-blown, all bells and whistles could be half that or much less. And granted, it doesn't necessarily always have a roof on it, but the same features are there as you'd have on the interior with all the living spaces, the cooking spaces, lighting, sound, all of those things. And it has incredible ROI, which people ask me that question all the time. Like the space itself, you should be buying these spaces for what they can do for you personally. Clearly ROI is important, but I always feel like that shouldn't be the driver in why you do something or not. But yeah, it's been a radical transformation in the past 30 years. That's for sure.
1: No kidding. It was that wood deck. It was maybe a patio paver. And that was where we were stuck for about 40 years, it seemed. And then all of a sudden it exploded probably 15 or 20 years ago.
28: Yep.
1: And then we started to really get into, you'd see houses with amazing architecture outside and the landscape architecture, but really calling that an outdoor living space really took off. And I'm sure you've seen the trends change from where we started back then to, man, the world is your oyster right now.
28: Yeah, it's crazy. I think, and there's been a fundamental shift in how people think about the space. And I know you probably read some of this as well, especially in the last 5 years since the pandemic, people's mindsets about outdoor living in general change. But I think just there's a growing awareness of this need for nature and how our brains respond to being in a natural environment.
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28: And how important that is for us on a day-to-day basis. And you can see this information literally everywhere now where it's becoming, I would say, common knowledge that outdoor living spaces and nature in general isn't a nice to have, it's a need to have. And I think we all experienced that over the last 5 years. And you look at what implications that has and the science that's coming out to support this, it goes way beyond creating a space for entertainment, and all those things are clearly part of it. But I would say there's this worldwide macro trend of biophilic design and this idea that where we live and work and play in the built world, that we need to do a better job of connecting that indoor-outdoor space and connecting it also with the local ecosystem. So the idea of outdoor living, I think, has become much more holistic in its approach. And that shift is, I would say, is a fundamental, like it's a sea change, right? Within our industry. And it forces people to look at these spaces in a much different way. And for me, I love design. I love creating these spaces, understanding that. And for a company like Oldcast, clearly understanding that is a key part of our business, but also disseminating that information out into the world to our network of designers, dealers, contractors, homeowners, that these spaces can really, truly impact your life in a profound way that goes beyond even some of our conscious understanding. And this is where the neuroscience part comes in, which I could nerd out on this all day long and go down a long rabbit hole. But I just think it's fascinating as we learn more about it.
7: Oh, it's great, man. I built an outdoor kitchen space in my backyard where I've got a wood-fired pizza oven, a big, huge domed one that I built. I've got the barbecue. It's partially covered, partially not. I can't be sitting out there cooking a pizza, and this happened this last year, and I look up and I see a bald eagle sitting in my neighbor's tree sitting there.
28: Yeah.
7: And you just don't get that living inside cooking in the kitchen. In most kitchens, at least, and you're just out with nature. And quite frankly, in the summertime when I'm out doing it, or in the fall and the winter, I don't want what I'm cooking outside heating up and smelling up the house anyway. The other night I was barbecuing and I was going to cook it in the house. I'm like, I'm just going to run out and throw it in the barbecue because that way I don't have the house smelling like salmon all night.
6: 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Stick around.
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10: America's greatest threat isn't the Chinese military, it's self-induced decline. For decades, America has dominated the global economy, but now we're busy arguing over pronouns, hashtags, and partisan outrage. Meanwhile, China's been building economic strength and global influence. China thinks in decades. America governs in election cycles and social media trends, exploding debt, cultural fragmentation, political warfare, and a media financially rewarded for keeping Americans angry at each other. Great nations are rarely defeated by foreign invasion. Most weaken from within. Division, complacency, corruption, and a loss of focus. Does America look focused? China doesn't need to defeat us. We're defeating ourselves. The real question isn't about China. It's whether America still has what it takes to remain strong. Folks, it's time to get serious. For more common sense, find the Mike Hewitt Show on Spotify and at the Mike Hewitt Show.

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4: This data is showing us that, number one, we have an incredible nature deficit in this country and really the built world. The average American spends, if we're lucky, 20, 30 minutes a day outside, and we're spending 6, 7, 8 hours on screens, right? And so we see this direct correlation between stress, anxiety, depression, and screen time. And the irony of this is I love technology. I design all day. You know, it doesn't take long. Like, we all just know it. When you go outside and you go for a walk, or you just, within minutes, you just decompress and you don't even have to do anything. You're just naturally more relaxed. And that's really the fundamental driver, we believe, of why people want these space. But I think it's up to us to draw that out and also educate them on the benefits of it.
5: It's funny. I put a TV outside in my area, but what I found is I stream music video channels like it's the 80s on MTV. So when I'm outside, I'm not watching some series television show. I got music in the background like it's music. Yeah. And if I want to look up and see what that band's doing, they're up there.
4: Yeah.
5: And then these days, my little hack for that is I don't go out and spend $4,000 on outdoor TV. Since it's covered, I just recycle my TV that I took out of the living room 2 years ago when I upgraded, and I throw it out there. And when I'm done, I go recycle it. It's like the last of life for it. It's been outside for 4 years and it's done great.
4: Yeah.
5: And it's durable enough.
4: Yeah. No, it's true. And they're inexpensive enough to, today, too, that a lot of people are doing that. You don't need the big weatherproof TV. You need to keep it weather covered from the weather, but they'll last a long time if you take care of them. That's for sure.
5: Sure. If I get blowing snow or something weird that could get in there, I just go out and throw some garbage bags and some gaff tape around it. It's good to go. And then I take it down again. It'll be fine.
4: Yeah.
5: If for $4,000 difference, I can sure do that. But there's so many great values when you get outside and start designing, from the technology that goes into products. We had our redwood and cedar and southern yellow pine decks going across the country into what was the first generations of composites. And then, heck, I've got Moisture Shield decking on my deck, which is an Old Castle brand.
4: Yeah.
5: And when I go walking across with bare feet, my wood deck is that's on the side is actually hotter than the composite deck, which is exactly the opposite if it was another decking product. So it's amazing how technology is starting to really step in, and Moisture Shield's nothing new with that reflective heat technology.
4: Yeah, it's interesting. You're right. All of this continues to evolve. And when you talk to people, like, you're in landscape, you're out there living, oh, you guys are the brick guys. The foundational products haven't necessarily changed from the ingredient level, but the technology certainly has, with different finishes and aesthetics, with textures, color, heat reflecting technology, recycled content. We are right in line, I would say, with what's going on in the digital age, especially when it comes to design and all the other things that bring those spaces to life. That to me is what's exciting. I mean, it is absolutely exponentially growing, and is outdoor living right now is right on par with, it's either number 1, 2, maybe 3, depending on who's doing the research.

0: of spaces people want, which I think speaks volumes. Where forever it was kitchens and used to be rec rooms, and it's always shifting, but you can see how people are prioritizing it, which I think is fascinating.
1: It is. And I think people get out there and they go, wow, I've got this blank slate of a house. Maybe they've got a builder special where they've got that little concrete pad out back off the patio slider coming off the dining room kitchen or whatever. And they've got this massive dream. And my first thing I tell people when they're looking at this is, I think the biggest mistake that I see people make is not the proper planning or bringing in the design professionals to actually get you the game plan before you get started. It's like building a house without a blueprint. If you don't have it, you're going to be in trouble.
0: Yeah, I use the same analogy. I also use the car analogy. I said, can you imagine if you wanted to go buy a car, but you had to just, you show up and ask a mechanic to put a bunch of pieces together and make something. I said, that's basically what happens a lot. And people were like, yeah, it's expensive. You're going to recoup that 10 times over if you're doing a larger project to get a quality design, make sure you plan all those things. And there's a lot of insights that the designers have, right, that they're seeing more projects, they're pulling data from wherever that you don't always get. I absolutely always say you should invest on that front end. And even if I tell contractors, you might be the best installer in the world, but a poorly designed project will still be a poorly designed project. And no matter how good you install it, just is.
1: Oh, yeah. And there's nothing more frustrating for the end user, homeowner, or whoever else that now has to tear up part of their paver patio, take apart part of their deck, and bring heavy equipment into the finished backyard because they want to put gas for the fire pit.
0: I actually just ran into this problem today. I get pulled into lots of projects, as you'd imagine, with my background. But same thing, right? It's just a lot of times, too, people don't have the budget. So I'm just going to do this. I'm just going to do the pool for now and do this later. If you don't plan for it all at the beginning, it's going to cost you way more over the long term because you did for that exact reason, right? Where you're not thinking about utilities or foundations or access or all the above. And you just made everything way more complicated for the next guy that's showing up.
1: Think about all the electrical you have to put in back there with dedicated circuits. And if you're putting a pool, that's one thing. If you got a hot tub, another. But you could have 3 or 4 circuits in an outdoor living space out there if you're not careful by the time you put appliances and everything else in.
0: Oh, yeah.
1: You need to, that should be your first step, is planning where that stuff goes. That way you've got it torn apart once and you can build from there.
0: Yeah, and you can do things like you said, where you maybe stub a gas line in, or maybe you put in a foundation for a kitchen, but you're going to cover it with a planter until you're ready to build it. Or a lot of ways to create efficiency if you think through it on the front end. And we talk to homeowners about that all the time. That's actually one of the driving forces behind us acquiring the Yards End Design Company, is trying to get in on the front end of it just to alleviate some of that. Because if you look at the interest in outdoor living for us, our thought is, how do we deliver the product, which is really the space, to the consumer in a more streamlined way? And it really starts with design, and obviously education and product, all those things come together, but the design really drives all. And people are more design savvy than they've ever been. So you got to make sure you have the right colors and textures and patterns and all those things as well. But pulling it all together is a work of art. It's like the difference between a chef and buying the ingredients, right? You got to have a great recipe. Otherwise, the meal stinks, right?
1: That's the thing. And yes, they're more design savvy. However, they can be so much more dangerous if it's a DIY project, because just because you've got 12 things that look good in your Pinterest folder doesn't mean this is all going to work together.
0: Yeah, absolutely. Yep.
1: Oh, yeah. It's tough. It's tough. And then what happens is the project gets going. They get halfway done. They realize they're in over their head, and maybe they even hired the wrong landscape contractor to come work on it. And then somebody has to come in, design it, fix it, put it back together.
0: Yeah.
1: And it's never less money.
0: Yeah. And it's tough too, because unlike, I would say, building a home where people are used to that and there's a pretty consistent process, outdoor living in many markets is still, I would say, somewhat unregulated. And there are very few what I would call outdoor living general contractors. So even though you might have a design, a big challenge for us is also finding ways to streamline it, where, you know, as you might have 10 GCs on or 10 subcontractors on a project, plumber, electrician, mason, pool guy, all those different facets of the trades. And they all have to be coordinated. You got to make sure it all works together. So that part's a little bit of a challenge. And again, we've got tools we're trying to help with on that. Design's a big piece of that. But for sure, I mean, I would say you see this big gap where people, there's an expectation where they want these spaces.
2: Around the House, we'll be right back with our special Memorial Day Best Of episode with Joe Raboyne after these important messages. Stick around.
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4: ABC News, I'm Mike Dubusky. The Trump administration is signaling it's close to a deal with Iran. Secretary of State Marco Rubio says they've made significant progress recently.
5: I'm always cautious when I say that because you can agree to things on paper, they actually have to be implemented. You can agree to things in writing, and then you actually have to go out and do it. But I do think perhaps there is the possibility that over the next few hours, the world will get some good news, at least with regards to the Straits.
4: An official told reporters this morning the deal would include a broad commitment from Iran to explore ways to get rid of its uranium supply and an end to the U.S. blockade in the Strait of Hormuz. Thousands have been forced to leave their homes in Garden Grove, California, because a giant tank full of hazardous chemicals is at risk of exploding. The tank had been steadily warming up over the past few days after a valve overheated this week. Crews are spraying cold water on it right now in an attempt to keep the temperature down. This is ABC News.
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1: No question. And I think one of the biggest things that people miss as well out there when the project's all said and done is don't forget the lighting. the lighting can take that project and put a 10x on the end of it.
0: Oh, yeah.
1: As far as how it looks in the evening and how you use it as well.
0: Yeah, no, for sure. And I hear this often, right? So we don't do lighting. It's, oh man, the homeowner may not even think about it because they're like, oh, I have a porch light. And then they realize it's like a spotlight when they're sitting out there. And to retrofit any of those spaces, that's an absolute nightmare. If you're not offering lighting as part of this, man, you're doing your customer a disservice for sure.
1: I'm saying I have an outlet on the back of the house by the faucet, so I'm good on the power.
0: Yeah, exactly.
1: No one's putting power strips outside to run their outdoor living. You have to deal with it all at once.
0: Yeah, yeah.
1: And again, it's so easy to run cable when the landscapers are out there working on stuff before they have all the stuff in. So you're not digging stuff up, tunneling under, edging, whatever you're doing.
0: Yeah.
1: Just do it on the front end as part of the plan. And it's so much easier than to make it a weekend project or having a professional out for a week doing it when you're trying to get it done correctly.
0: Yeah. And I think the other thing I like to talk to designers about or contractors as well is like, you need to do a lot more on the front end with asking questions, right? Things like how many people will use in this space? How often do you use it? What are you trying to accomplish with the space? And then even dig into what type of furniture are you envisioning? Like people might be thinking, well, I want a big deep seating sectional and I want a farm table that seats 12. And yeah, you go through the whole thing and then someone designs it and can only put a bistro table there. I've seen this happen so many times. So you have to understand what they're thinking or at least ask the question. And if they don't know, dig into it a little bit because it'll ultimately drive what that project will look like and how it'll be sized and shaped and all that. But
1: you're so right. Cause foundationally there's a post coming off that cover, right? That's right where somebody wants to put that L-shaped exterior sectional couch.
0: Yep.
1: Because they didn't think about which way that was going to face. And now they're in trouble because it's broken up and they got to come up with a different furniture choice.
0: Yeah, no, absolutely. Yeah.
1: So lots that is cool.
0: Lots to consider.
1: There is. And what are you seeing in trends right now, Joe? There's so many things that are happening and so many things firing off. If you're going to say for 2025, what are you seeing out there as far as the expansion of this and all the beauty that's happening in the backyard or even front yard space?
0: Yeah, no, that's a great question. Something that we study a lot and I try to connect with. And I think I'll go back to the beginning with the wellness trend. I think I would say this is a long-term macro trend where, again, people are realizing that these are important spaces and they're thinking about them differently. And really what that leads to is if I think about this space as something that I use on a daily basis and I'm hoping to achieve a better quality of life and overall health and better health and well-being and also function, it's radically different than thinking about, I need a place that I can party and entertain 6 times in the summer. Totally yeah. Different value proposition. So some of the things, the trends that come off of that, I would say all these are interconnected to some degree is when you think about some of the fundamental principles of biophilic design. Well, number one would probably be really that connection physically and visually to the exterior. You mentioned before where someone had a patio door or a window, right? And so thinking about like, how do we create a space that helps draw people out visually? So it might be where you position a fireplace or a water feature or a pool. And how it's viewed from the inside, but then how do I access that space more seamlessly? And you think about zero edge transitions, even nano walls, large French doors, retractable screens, or even pass-throughs where you have an indoor kitchen that opens up a window and all of a sudden there's someone on the outside and there's a bar there, right? So you have this seamless flowing transition between. I think yes, some of those things can be expensive, but a lot of that also is just a design choice. And yeah. I think it's interesting to talk to other designers on the inside. Oftentimes those choices, again, they don't necessarily cost any more money. It's just thinking of, hey, I'm going to build an indoor kitchen. Where should I put the outdoor kitchen? And by the way, this homeowner is very interested in growing an herb garden, or maybe they have a brick oven, like you said, and or like to grill. And maybe I would put a salsa garden here in a raised bed or a vertical garden. And just thinking about it in a much more holistic view from a holistic viewpoint. And the other part of that I would say is thinking through how can I connect this space to, because this is something I would say the majority is leaning toward and certainly millennials and Gen Zs are, is how do I make a bigger impact or less of an impact to the natural environment? And so that may be sustainable product, recycled content, but it also a big shift is thinking of where can I add a pollinator garden? How can I do some stormwater capture? How can I improve biodiversity in this area? Or how can I draw butterflies into my backyard, where you start to immerse all the senses and they're thinking about all of it connected, right? Instead of, again, going back to what it used to be, where I just want a place to have a killer barbecue this weekend. And that's a big part of it too. But value proposition is way different. And people, if you're going to use a space every day, especially if you're in a nice climate that's fairly year round, mm-hmm. you're willing to invest more in thinking about, I'm going to be out here every day. I might put an outdoor shower in. I'm going to do yoga out here. I'm going to work from home. So I need a Wi-Fi booster. I need some shade because it's hot right here and I'm going to be out here during the day. All those things start to change. And again, if you're not thinking about this as a designer, I always thought this isn't about manipulation. This is about understanding your client and giving them the best possible environment for their life, right? And how you can help them improve their life. And if you come in with that attitude and you're sincere about it, and that's something you can't fake, man, the contractors who are embracing this, designers who are, have so much work that you start talking about, hey, I understand you asked for a patio. I want to talk about health and wellness and what you hope to achieve with this space. Totally different conversation. Boom. The homeowner's, what are you talking about? I asked you to put pavers in. I understand that you asked me that, but I'm going to tell you a little bit about what we know about the importance of being outside and how this space can impact you, your children, your neighbor, your family. And man, I've had this conversation many times over the last few years and people get emotional about it because most people, I don't think, understand why they want this space. But it's absolutely intrinsic. It's fundamental in our DNA that we are drawn out to these outdoor spaces. And I think when you start to connect the dots, it seems so obvious, right? Like you said,
1: yeah.
0: I'm outside. I see this bird. I feel the wind. I feel the sun on my face, like the music, everything feels better. And
1: yeah.
0: So I think when you dig into that, the conversation then becomes so different. Like we can talk about product later. And I realize I work for a manufacturer and that's important to us, but product should be way down on the discussion list. You need to solve these first and that'll help solve that later on.
1: Yeah. One of my favorite tricks as a kitchen and bath designer is if we were doing that kitchen, dining room or whatever, and the door went out to the patio from there and we were doing an outdoor space as well, or they were even planning an outdoor space and maybe they had a covered area, was to bring the tile that was in the kitchen, if it would work outside, to bring that through the nano wall or door system.
0: Yep.
1: And take it out into that entry out there to make it inviting. So it seems like it's seamless that outside is still on the inside.
0: Yeah.
1: And then as it went out into the elements, you could transition over into a complementary or color matching decking product. And it just looks absolutely stunning. And technology these days and the selection of materials has made that so much easier to do. And it's just so darn inviting when it all makes sense.
0: Yeah. And it's interesting. And as you said, when you get those spaces, the ones that are done really well, you'll be in those spaces. I've been to events and I've been to people's homes that have them, and as you have, and you think all of a sudden you realize, you're like, wait a minute, I'm not actually in the house anymore. I'm actually out on a porch, but I feel like I'm in the kitchen.
1: Insane.
0: That blurring of the lines is really, think about how engaging that is, right? Or if you're in the house, you're like, what is going on out there? And it pulls people out of there, gets us off our screens, off our devices, and we're out engaging with the natural world, having conversations, food, and all of the above. It's really what life is about at the end of the day, is trying to create a space that fosters those types of interactions, which I think is what's driving people to want these types of spaces.
1: It's funny, I'm in the Pacific Northwest, so we have some winters that are less than desirable at times to be hanging out outside, but it could be 50 degrees outside, and if I've got a dinner party at my house and I'm outside cooking pizzas, for instance, all of a sudden...
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1: Yeah, that is cool. Before we run out of time, what other brands of stuff are hot right now that you guys... We could sit here for another 2 hours and do a Joe Rogan-style thing and talk about product, but just because it's a mile deep...
0: Oh, yeah.
1: I'd be on page two of the list of things that we could be talking about, but
0: yeah.
1: You guys have the whole outdoor space covered, which is cool.
0: Yeah. When we look at what's interesting again, if you go back to our history, it was primarily hardscape masonry. And now that we're in all the other pieces, the reality is, and this is what led to a lot of this is most projects have, they may have a deck on part of it. They may have a stone wall, natural stone steps, all of the above. But a lot of these projects, people, from a design perspective, they also really prefer, I would say, mixed materials. And number one, we're making sure, as I mentioned, that all these products kind of work together and that we're thinking about color palettes and design and shape and all that texture, all that kind of holistically. But we're also looking at solutions that, for instance, there's a product called Instadeck, which is a revolutionary product. It's actually designed, it's the same thickness as a paver. It's designed to be laid on the same substrate, same base prep as a paver would be. The cool part about that is you can now get a grade flush level deck look, right, at grade level. And you can even use it around a pool where it's technically permeable because the water would flow through the joints, the spacers. But you can mix and match pavers as well. So you can bring that look of that deck right down into the landscape. And if you want to, you can blend it with pavers and create patterns and whatnot. But it... So that's one example of we're just looking at our materials differently. And a solution like that, you've been in construction, like to do something like that without that system, man, you're just, you're talking about a little bit of engineering and probably going to have some issues with it down the road at some point with building a structure underneath, trying to anchor it, all the above.
1: And not creating my own second swimming pool under my deck that my winter rains have a place to go.
0: Yeah,
1: it's
0: exactly.
1: Oh, yeah. It would be like just another swamp pool underneath there. So that would be horrible, but that changes everything to give you that seamless transition where you could come down those stairs and transition into that and really make some really cool design features with that.
0: Yeah, absolutely. So then also thinking through, as you mentioned, lighting and making sure we have the different lighting components to support that entire space from the deck all the way down. The fencing and rail piece, that's huge. Different railing styles. We have a new cable rail, elevation cable rail, which is a pre-strung cable rail, which you basically just open it up and you tighten it down when it's got like this pulley system. So you don't have to go and tighten every individual cable up. These are examples of, we're trying to make sure what we're doing is also easier to install, not just beautiful, but not on point with design, which those things are key. But we also know that that labor is a challenge, right? And so our pool of labor is probably not going to get any larger. This may, in fact, may shrink. So we got to figure out solutions to improve on the speed of it. And that's an example of that. Instadeck, again, is, I would say, another example of that. So we're looking through that lens. So we see design, installation, color, texture, all those things working in unison to make sure we're reinventing the way we approach it.
1: Yeah, I love railing options because so many people get done with planning the deck and they go, now I got to do the railing. And then they cringe because they know what they got to spend on railing to get something cool. Yeah. And if you can do something that saves on the labor, that really helps that project get off the ground.
0: Yeah, for sure. The other thing I would say is also a macro trend is that the yards, our American yards are shrinking like radically.
1: No kidding.
0: Anybody who's been around a big city can see that, right? They're jamming as many houses as they can in a small lot. And so it's making us rethink product design and even how this, what an outdoor living space means. We're looking at it through the lens of an outdoor living space might be someone's balcony living in an apartment building all the way down to 10 by 20 foot area that's off the side of an alley or on the side yard or the front yard. And so we also then are thinking, if you have a very narrow space, for instance, a 12 inch deep block doesn't work. You need something narrower. And so what does that look like? And so our products like our Artforms modular panel system were born out of that idea is taking a relatively thin product and basically bolting it together with stainless hardware to alleviate the need to build a really heavy gravity based planter, seatwall, bench, kitchen, that type of thing. So all these things cross over, but yeah, I mean, looking, just stepping back, going, what does an outdoor living space consist of? Where are they at? We also see a big shift towards multifamily. People live in multifamily, whether condos or apartment complexes, still want an outdoor living space, right? So those are more community oriented, but really does affect product design and overall design. And we're looking through consistently through that lens, as well as the commercial piece.
1: Yeah, it's interesting. And to jump on that, my girlfriend's got a beautiful townhouse and it's 72 inches of depth off the back wall back there of space. It's nice and wide. There's a lot of space there, but there's a 6-foot fence that you're in a box. Yeah. So design wise, how do you make this look with a limit of space and access?
0: Yeah, no, that's for sure. That's exactly where we're at. And it's funny because I think even a lot of the contracting and design community will just write off certain areas like that. Well, they don't have the 1/2 acre, 1 acre lot that we're used to. But those same people, a lot of cases, I would say they have the disposable income to do it. They have the will to do it. And so you may need to get creative with using angular design. Maybe there's built-ins, there's vertical gardens, there's trellises, right? You're creating a hybrid space, perhaps. Or maybe you need to shift the whole outdoor living space to the front yard. And you're seeing this happen with a lot of new construction, which was the original outdoor living space, by the way, if you go back far enough. That
1: was amen.
0: But it's interesting because I think you can still achieve a lot in a very small space. And I relate it back to indoor. If you imagine, if I had a 10 by 12 foot dining room, for instance, like that's a pretty decent sized dining room, right?
1: Sure.
0: But a lot of people in their mind, they're like, I don't have enough space when they have a detached garage. And you actually measure it. It's 25 feet from the house and the lot's 50 feet wide. And you're like, you realize you've got over 1,000 square feet back here. And they don't because they're thinking in their mind of this big, beautiful, expansive yard. But when you start designing it, you're like, wow, I can really do a lot in this space. So part of it is on us, I think, to inspire and show people that through our marketing, through some of the design tools we have, through our companies like Yards. And we're doing that. But I think it's just a shifting mindset of how do we meet the consumer where they're at today with the current trends that are happening with construction overall. And that's a big one that we're focused on.
1: Man, no kidding. And it's so amazing when people get the chance to rethink. And again, that's where bringing that professional is, because sometimes as homeowners and even as contractors that are just out there that are maybe doing that remodel, but need to address the outdoor space as part of the project.
0: Yeah.
1: Sometimes people are, you're standing in the middle of the forest and you can't see the trees. Sometimes bringing that fresh-eyed professional that does this for a living is the smartest way to get that project off the ground. And planning is always the key to success with any outdoor project from where I come from.
0: Yeah. No, 100%.
1: Yeah. So, Joe, what have we not missed? Because we're running out of time. What have we not talked on here? What have we missed? Again, we could go for hours and go down some pretty deep rabbit holes. But what else have we not talked about real quick as we wrap this up?
0: Yeah, we covered a lot of ground, literally. And see, I would just reiterate from our perspective again that I think, and this is a worldwide macro trend with all construction, is this idea of this nature and built world connection. And how do we redesign the places we live, work, and play to better foster that connection with the outdoor world? And again, a lot of it's visual, a lot of it's connection, a lot of it's functional and design related. It's all related, but I would say for those who are listening, if you're in this space and you're a designer, you're a builder, you're a homeowner, dig in and do some research. And we're going to be publishing some things throughout the coming year on some of the data that's out there. But I can't stress enough, I think the outdoor space is an antidote for a lot of the issues that plague our society in a way, right? Where I think we all know we're addicted to screens. We all know that certain things aren't quite right. We're all, I think, longing for authentic experiences and relationships and natural experiences. And the spaces that we build, and whether we really understand it or not, are creating a vehicle for people to have those experiences. And if you start from there, man, I just think the whole narrative changes. And I only see upside from this point on for our industry and even beyond. And so I think understanding that, learning that, and then sharing that with your clients is absolutely huge and will be transformational.
1: Amen. And if people are going to spend some screen time, they should be on your website designing and planning that space so they can escape it. So where's the best place for them to do that?
0: Yeah, I would say probably for outdoor living in general, let's see, Belgard.com, MoistureShield.com, or you can go right to OldCastleAPG as well.com, and you can see all of our brands on there.
1: Yeah, that's a great website, by the way. It's got a great umbrella to really guide you into the products you might be looking at. OldCastleAPG, that's a great place to find stuff.
0: Yeah, absolutely. To link into other sites, and you can go down that rabbit hole and see all the stuff you never knew we made.
1: Exactly. Joe, thanks for taking the time today, brother. I appreciate it. It's great bringing a professional like yourself that's got the experience and the knowledge and sharing it with the audience out there so people can make the right decisions and get that backyard living or even front yard living if you're going old school for your dreams and get that built correctly. Thanks for taking the time,
0: my friend. I appreciate it, Eric. It's been a pleasure, and I look forward to connecting sometime again in the future.
1: We'll make sure to make that happen. I'm Eric G. Thanks for tuning in to Around the House.
11: 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We will see you next time.
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22: 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Nassau County, Suffolk County, all the news from our island in one place. 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
4: I'm Mike Dabosky. The Trump administration is signaling it's close to a deal with Iran to temporarily halt the fighting. The agreement, which officials stress isn't finalized yet, would include ending the U.S. blockade in the Strait of Hormuz and commitments from Iran on drawing down its uranium supply. Officials in California are racing to stop a chemical tank from spilling hazardous materials onto the ground or exploding. ABC's Jacqueline Lee is in Orange County.
23: The tank is estimated to contain 7,000 gallons of methyl methacrylate, a highly volatile substance used in the production of plastic. The plant is located 35 miles from Los Angeles. At least 50,000 residents were forced to evacuate.
24: Police officers came into our area telling everyone to leave, and so, yeah, we all went, and it was kind of stressful because, like, where are we going to go?
4: And Memorial Day travel is well underway. The TSA is expecting to screen some 18 million people before Wednesday. This is ABC News.
25: From the LI News Radio Weather Center for tonight, showers likely with areas of fog and a low of 56 degrees. Tomorrow, Memorial Day, an 80% chance of showers and fog with a high of 74. Tomorrow night, mostly cloudy with a low of 61. On Tuesday, partly cloudy with a high of 81. From the LI News Weather Center, I'm J.D. Allison.
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1: Welcome to the Around the House show, the next generation of home improvement. Thanks for joining me today. I'm Eric G. And if there's an episode that we do this year that's going to make you hungry, I can just about guarantee this is going to be it. And this is something super cool that I can't wait to share with you. We've got Ben Guilford, director of the Fire Brick Company. Welcome to Around the House, my friend.
10: Thank you, Eric. Very lovely to be here. Thanks for having me.
1: Man, thanks for coming on. And, you know, it's late afternoon here. It's early in the morning there. That's the nice thing about you being down under. It's all different times.
10: It works really well, actually, the time difference. When we started selling the ovens in America, I thought, oh, is the time difference going to work? You know, but it does, you know, late afternoon for you, early morning for me. It's great.
1: It's great. It's great. Well, I got to say, first off, I am so impressed with what you have created because dang, man, that is a killer pizza oven that is wood fired. I love it. We cook on it weekly and there's a learning curve like any art, but wow. That thing is stunning and it was pretty easy to build.
10: Thanks, man. That's lovely of you to say. I really appreciate that. And I'm glad to hear you're getting some, you know, some use out of it and some joy out of it, which is always, I guess, is the idea, is what we want. Cause when you build yours, it was a few months ago now.
1: Yeah. It was kind of over the winter time here. So it was, you know, 6 months or so ago and, you know, just started going after it and it's really hard to film for television only because all the content that I ran camera on, because it isn't like it's a hard build, but it's just time consuming with the things that you have to do to do it right.
10: Oh, I couldn't agree with you more. And that's, we've got the video series of, you know, to follow along with how to build it. And what, how long is it? 3.5 hours? and I remember filming them just thinking, it was the second time that we'd filmed the video series. And I remember Joel, the videographer, saying, he's my best friend. He was my best man at my wedding. And he said to me, now, Ben, should we try to make them shorter this time? Should we try and cut down the length of the videos a bit? And I said, Joel, I don't think we can, man. It's a long process. And I want to show all the detail.
1: Because it makes a difference. It makes a difference. Those videos helped me a lot because you can print out the most great directions, which you've got on the website if you want to see them and look them on online, but really seeing somebody do it on a video is so helpful, and it was to me as well.
10: Yeah, absolutely. I think actually that's why we've been able to sell as many of the ovens as we have, is the videos and the detail that we go into, because, and they're freely available, like you don't have to pay to get them or anything. And so I find most of our customers actually tend to watch those videos before they buy. They watch the whole series and then they go, I can actually do this. They go from this attitude of how on earth did they build that to, oh, actually, no, I can see how I could do that, because it's all broken down into little steps and, you just tackle each step and get it done.
1: Yeah. It was so funny. And, you know, and you have to have patience on this because it's time consuming. It's beautiful. But when you get it all, when y'all get it done and it's like, all right, I'm 90% here. Now you have to season it correctly. You gotta not ruin your work. So it's anything. You've gotta, it takes some patience, which is like the hardest part. Cause you're like, this is amazing. I got a few weeks of getting this thing ready now.
10: I get calls all the time from people who they'll say, how long does it take to build? And I'll say, oh, you know, it depends on the oven. It might be the P85 is about 20 hours of work. And they're like, oh, I've got this event coming up in like 3 weeks time or a month's time. And you know, it's a 21st birthday or something. And I just tell them, don't do it. Like, I'm not saying don't build the oven, but, if you try to build it to a timeline, firstly, it takes all the fun out of it. Because now you have to hustle. You don't get to just enjoy the process, but then you have this stress of, oh, I've got to get it done by then. But really you've got to finish it at least 2 weeks before the due date. Because of the curing times and all those heat up fires you've got to do, that slow drying process. It's a whole thing.
1: And you don't want your first pizza cook to be in front of all these people. There are steps to learning the art of this.
10: People do that though. They put themselves through that. And I say, what are you doing? Like, you know, you've just built this oven and you've got like 20 of your best friends over and all your family. And this is your first time doing
1: pizza. You're going to burn it. I promise you. You're going to burn it.
10: It's going to be a burnt offering. 100%.
1: It is. And that's okay. But, you know, once you get it down and you realize that, okay, controlling your heat is like anything cooking. Is making, you know, understanding where that sweet spot is for your style of pizza you like to cook. It's pretty easy at that point.
10: Yeah, absolutely. And it's lots of fun. We did a video recently called How to Enjoy a Pizza Party. And it wasn't like, it was, so it wasn't, I said out at the start of the video, I said, this is not a video to teach you like, the most, you know, amazing dough or like, you know, there's heaps of videos on various, doughs, et cetera, online. But I wanted to try and make the pizza cooking process less catering, like, cause it can feel like a catering experience where you don't even get to talk to your friends. And so I just set out a few tips to try and make it, easier, to, you know, and just to get people started in the process. So not to try to teach them how to make the best pizza right off the bat. You can work up to that. People spend like, their, you know, whole careers, you know, as pizza professionals trying to nail it, but we just want to get them started so then they can build on that and just enjoy it.
1: Absolutely. And I got some tricks and tips we'll do at the end of the show, but I want to talk about your ovens here and where people start out with, because, You know, there's people out there that'll go, hey, I just want this little propane thing to throw on the countertop and awesome, that's your jam. But if you really want a pizza oven, this is kind of what I say about people that have like the small $300 propane barbecues, you know, it's like, hey, that is great for somebody, right? That is perfect. But then the people that really want to cook, there's nothing better than wood fire. So this to me, I think is the most cost effective way to do it, to build something professional and that is going to be a statement piece for your outdoor kitchen.
10: You mentioned like the smaller like benchtop ovens, and I actually have no problem with those.

0: I think they're a really cool idea. If all you want to do is just cook maybe half a dozen pizzas, that's it. Then maybe that would actually be the best oven for you. I would actually say if you rang us up and said, hey Ben, like it's just me and my wife and we don't really entertain much and we just want to cook like maybe three or four pizzas, on a weekend. Which oven would you recommend for us? I'd say probably don't get one of ours because it would be wasteful. It takes a fair bit of fuel to heat our ovens up, and you really want to get value out of that. So no, I don't think those benchtop ovens are bad. In fact, we get a lot of people calling us saying, I've had one of those benchtop ovens. I love it, and I love making pizza, but I've hit the limit of it. I want to do more, and I want to do more than just pizza. I want to do roasting and baking and slow cooking and all of that other stuff, and I just can't do it. It's just for doing a few pizzas, and it does that really well.
1: And there's nothing wrong with that, but what you guys have is it's cool that you have something that is small enough for a family to use and to have a good pizza party, and you could have 20 people over and still with your smallest oven. Really enjoy a pizza party with that. And then you've got, hey, I want to have my own commercial unit and I want to have 1,000 people over. You've got that as well.
2: 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Stick around.
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6: 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Good healthy food and the energy it brings.

0: 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This is Sticks Adenia.
1: And Satchel from Steel Panther. 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
2: 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We are talking about building your own wood-fired pizza oven with Ben from the Firebrick Company. Let's continue this discussion.
3: I want to do more. And I want to do more than just pizza. I want to do roasting and baking and slow cooking and all of that other stuff. And I just can't do it. It's just for doing a few pizzas and it does that really well.
4: And there's nothing wrong with that, but what you guys have it's cool that you have something that is small enough for a family to use and to have a good pizza party. And you could have 20 people over and still with your smallest oven, really enjoy a pizza party with that. And then you've got, hey, I want to have my own commercial unit and I want to have 1,000 people over. You've got that as well.
3: We've got a range. And so you've got the smallest oven. You've got our P85 and it's not small.
4: No.
3: A lot of people, they look at our range of ovens and they see, oh, we've got the smallest to the largest, and they figure, well, the small one must be kind of small, and it's not. It's, 33.5 inches internal diameter, which is pretty big. We had my brother-in-law's, 50th birthday party recently, Rob. And I didn't have a gift for Rob, I was trying to think, what could I get him? And in the end, I said, you know what, Rob, I'll cater for you. And he has the same oven you have. He has a P85. He had 40 people over, and I cooked pizza for everybody out of that oven. And I was cooking one or two at a time. And I had a team of 4 people rolling out bases and topping them for me, and they couldn't keep up, because the pizzas will be cooked in between 90 seconds and 2 minutes, if you put, the right amount of toppings on. So even our smallest oven caters for big groups. Actually, a lovely story, customer in Australia during, our lockdowns here. Oh, don't even get me started on lockdowns.
4: Yeah, don't get me started as well.
3: anyway, we had a customer who, their daughter was getting married, and the wedding reception, the venue, got shut down at short notice. Don't know exactly what happened, but basically the wedding reception was like going to be canceled. And they moved it to their house and they fed 60 people pizza out of their P85. And I was like, that's such a cool story. Like, it's because people call us all the time. They want to buy the biggest one.
4: Well, I think I was one of those people. I think I was like, all right, I'm looking at the D105, or I was looking at the 130, and you're like, slow down, cowboy. That might not be what you need.
3: No. So for everyone listening, I didn't say slow down, cowboy. Yeah. but I do ask everyone, I say, everyone who reaches out and they ask, particularly for the biggest stuff, first question I ask them is it for a restaurant? And if it is, if they're building a restaurant, which happens quite often, we say, awesome, it's a perfect oven for you. But if you're not, if it's for home, then we actually really encourage people to think a little smaller. The D105 is the model down. We sell heaps of those because the heat up time, really affects like your enjoyment of the oven. And the example I give is, say with the D130, it's got a 4.5 hour heat up time, which is pretty phenomenal. Like that's a long time. And the thing is, It's a lot of oven to heat. You're bringing up all this thermal mass from stone cold all the way up to 700 Fahrenheit, 750, as hot as you want. But that you bring up a lot of material up to this temperature. And so that takes some time. And I say to people like, well, look, if you're having 50 people over, then it wouldn't even faze you. You'd get up in the morning and fire the oven so that it's ready for the evening. Like it wouldn't bother you because it's this big event that you're having. But if you're having 3 friends over

0: can you be bothered spending 4.5 hours firing up just, and you know you're only going to cook a handful of pizzas, let's say, or maybe a roast. Can you be bothered? Can you justify the time and the firewood to do it? And whereas if you have a smaller oven, well, that justification is so much easier because the time is like halved. And actually that's why we sell so many, the P85, the oven you have, is our biggest seller because it has a really rapid heat up time. It's like 1 hour and 15 minutes. And whereas like the D105, which is the next biggest seller, that's a 2.5 hour heat up time. And so now that comes with a trade off, where the cool down time is the trade off. So if you can cook as the oven's cooling, have you done much of that?
1: Yeah, I have. I've had people over here where we've had a, like an all day party and I'm throwing pizzas in and I start cooking at maybe 1 or 2 o'clock in the afternoon and I'm still throwing some dinner in as it's cooking. It still works, you know?
0: Oh, absolutely. So your oven, should take, if it's dropping from 750 down to 150. So if you put the door in the oven and that seals the chamber off so that you don't have air going in and out, cooling it down, it should take around 36 hours to drop from 750 to 150, which means you've got all this cooking you can do as it cools down. You can cook a
1: bunch. I reheated the pizza the next morning for breakfast.
0: Yeah.
1: That I didn't eat the night before on it. So I've done
0: That's actually something that you could really look at doing is, when you're making up your pizza dough, for the, you know, pizzas the night before, make up some bread dough. Right. But with a small amount of yeast. So it rises really slowly and let it rise overnight in the fridge or something. And then bake it the following morning using the residual heat. It's awesome.
1: Yeah. Cause it's 350 or whatever. It's like the perfect bread baking temperature.
0: It's perfect bread. The P85 should be almost perfect bread temperature 12 hours after it's firing. Now the D105 takes twice as long to heat up, but it takes 72 hours to cool down. And so that's why people who are buying those ovens are often thinking they're like, right, I'm going to fire it on Friday. We'll do pizzas. Then Saturday, I'm going to do like roasting in the morning. And then, you know, like I'm going to do some baking in the afternoon. And then Sunday, I'm going to do like biscuits and cakes. And then on Monday, I'm going to dehydrate fruit and vegetables and other things all from the one firing, which I really encourage because it's really good use of all of that heat. You're not wasting the energy that's got been put into the oven from all that lovely.
1: Yeah. Fire. The other thing I've done too is if I had any wet firewood or stuff that might have gotten damp that is yes. close enough as I'll reset the oven, you know, the next morning and it's still warm enough in there that I can do that. And I'm like, oh, I'm just going to kiln dry my wood for the next time.
0: Yes. Yes, exactly. I only figured that out. It took me years to realize. I think it was a customer suggested it to me. They said, yeah, well, if the oven cools down enough, And it does need to cool down.
1: Yes.
0: Enough.
1: Otherwise, you've got another day of pizza cooking.
0: We have a Facebook community group for the business and people are free to join it and anyone's free to join and have a chat about our ovens. And, a chap posted the other day, he said, oh, I was kiln drying a bunch of wood, but I put it in at like 500 Fahrenheit. and he put all this firewood into his oven, all this damp wood, he closed the door. Went to bed and then he came out the next morning and his oven was sitting at 900 Fahrenheit. he said it had all become charcoal.
2: Around the House will be right back with more from Ben from the Firebrick Company. Stick around.
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4: ABC News, I'm Mike Dabusky. The Trump administration is signaling it's close to a deal with Iran to temporarily halt the fighting. The agreement, which officials stress isn't finalized yet, would include ending the U.S. blockade in the Strait of Hormuz and commitments from Iran on drawing down its uranium supply. Officials in California are racing to stop a chemical tank from spilling hazardous materials onto the ground or exploding. ABC's Jacqueline Lee is in Orange County.
5: The tank is estimated to contain 7,000 gallons of methyl methacrylate, a highly volatile substance used in the production of plastic. The plant is located 35 miles from Los Angeles. At least 50,000 residents were forced to evacuate.
6: Police officers came into our area telling everyone to leave, and so, yeah, we all went, and it was kind of stressful because, like, where are we going to go?
4: And Memorial Day travel is well underway. The TSA is expecting to screen some 18 million people before Wednesday. This is ABC News.
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1: 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Let's continue this discussion.
2: What I like about your kits is, especially, you know, when you're talking starting out and, you know, not a lot of people out there are masons or anything else, but like the P85, you have made it so easy to take it step by step, and the right pieces are pre-cut. You cut the pieces that, that don't require special tools. You've made it about as DIY friendly as it could ever be.
3: That's been my goal. Like since I started the business, was to try to make these kits as easy as possible to build, because then it, obviously that appeals to the broadest range of people. It opens it up like, and it's actually something that gives me a lot of joy is, reading our Google reviews. If I'm ever feeling a bit sad, I just jump on out, read our Google reviews. well, because one of my favorite comments that I get is I had no experience with masonry. I'd never laid a brick in my life and I bought this kit. And look what I built, and they're so proud of it, you know, of what they've been able to do. And a big part of that is, well, I don't know how many of these things, like so many of them. And every time I build one again, I think, oh, I could change this little thing. I've just noticed this little thing that no one's mentioned. And if I just change that, that would make this just 0.5% easier to build. And it's been what? We started in 2011. So. It's like 13 years of
2: just constant refining.
3: Yeah,
2: that makes sense. And you know, it goes together quick. I mean, it was funny. I had about, cause we had two cameras running at some point. We had about 17 hours of content, you know, for the whole process that we had filmed, you know, of course for my show, we had to make it into a 10-minute piece, which was nearly impossible, but we did, but you know, we only used a little bit of it, but it was so fun to do that. And I think the cool part is that you have cast, you know, like that whole upper chimney piece and stuff. You've made the hard pieces already for us in that kit.
3: Yes.
2: So the hardest part, which isn't that hard, is setting up the brick on the front, and the rest of it is just patience.
3: Yeah, that's exactly right. It's we've looked at every element of the build and gone, well, is that achievable by someone who's handy? And this is the test I have actually. Some people reach out and they say, do you think I can build it? I don't know them personally. And so I need to make a sort of a judgment call on it. But I just say, well, look, if you can build the stand for the oven to go on, I guarantee you can easily build the oven. Because the stand is much more challenging, than the oven itself. You know, depending on how you tackle the stand, that can be much more difficult. And so if you can build a stand, mate, you can build the oven very easily.
2: So let me tell you about how I built my stand, because I did something completely different.
3: Tell me more about it. It was very cool.
2: So what I did is I poured a concrete footing that was about, 8 inches thick. That was an H. So I went kind of an H and then a box around it this way. And so what I did is I poured that as one piece, put rebar down in it because I wanted it to be really sturdy and not move around at all. Mm-hmm. And then I put bolts in it so I could bolt it down like you would a house, for instance. And then I got the heavy duty steel studs to build a steel framed box basically underneath that. And so what was cool was I had the outside of the box, but that middle wall that went in the middle of that H set right under the oven as well. So that added some rigidity in that.
3: Absolutely. I saw it and I was very impressed because is that readily available? Like that heavy duty steel stud? Can you just
2: that's at my Lowe's store down the street. It's on the shelf.
3: Man, in Australia, we can't get that. We can get this chintzy, thin, flimsy, like internal walling type stuff. But not the heavy duty actual.
2: Yeah, this is the heavier stuff. Lowe's carries it. Home Depot has the thinner stuff, but then what I did is I wrapped that around with, you know, half inch, OSB that's waterproof, the chipboard on the outside that had the waterproof barrier on it. And on the top, I put in, inch and an eighth subfloor material. So it's like this across the whole thing.
3: Yeah, nice.
2: So I had that all tied together. It was all screwed in this way. And then I put another inch of concrete board, the tile backer board, that I did a mud layer in between and screwed those down on top of it. So I had something that was going to be very heat-proof. So I didn't have to worry about that.
3: Yeah. And look, you know, for the floor, people reach out to us and ask us, you know, what do I need to use for my bench top? And one rule we have is, look, non-combustible. So don't go using timber under your floor. The insulation is really, really good. You're not going to set it on fire, but it's still something we can't recommend. So, but you know, you got that, like the Hardy Backer tile underlay.
2: Yeah. Two layers of that with, thin set concrete in between them that you put tile down with, and that's not going anywhere.
3: Exactly right. And so as long as you have enough structural support under that, which you did with all of that steel framing that you had, then that's all you need. But one of the things, like if anyone's listening to this thinking, oh man, like I'd love to build an oven, and maybe it's not even one of ours, but you're wanting to build an oven and you're wanting suggestions on your stand, just reach out to us, because we're more than happy to provide advice around what will work and what won't. Because the last thing we want to see is you build something that collapses. We've never had a customer have an issue structurally with something they've built. I think part of that is, well, we're very open with help and advice. If anyone's listening and wanting some advice, just reach out. Like, we'll be super happy.
2: I should have put a door on the inside of that for a bomb shelter, because I think it probably would have worked out well.
3: Well, even you should see the ones that, like, people build for their brick ovens. They build them with, like, cinder blocks, right? So, you know, do a concrete foundation and then like an 8-inch thick cinder block wall, and we get them to fill all of the cores in the cinder blocks with Rio and concrete, and then pour a 5-inch slab on top of that. And it's legitimately a bomb shelter.
2: Yes.
3: Yeah,
2: you can park a truck on top of
3: that.
2: Very
3: pokey.
2: Yeah.
3: It's like a 2-person bomb shelter if you're willing to like crouch.
2: Yeah. It'd be good enough. If you're claustrophobic, maybe not the place to go hang out.
3: Yeah.
2: But yeah, it was really easy, and it was stuff that I just basically built right off the lumberyard, you know, my lumberyard shelf, which was awesome. So that was super easy to do.
3: Yeah. Love it.
2: So I love that. So yeah, there's so many different ways to do that. And then, you know, going through and I love how you guys have, you know, the base pieces for that are planned out. You've got all the materials, and you basically just need a couple bags of material to mix up your concrete with.
3: That you just need some washed sand, some hydrated lime and Portland cement, which are pretty basic building materials. And then the only reason we don't put those in the kit actually is they're so cheap and they're pretty readily available. Why would you have sand shipped from Australia? Sustainability wise, probably not brilliant. We just get you guys to buy that locally, but then everything else is there, and it's basically like a great big Lego set. You know, to put together. Someone actually said, it's been said a few times, like, oh, it's a big jigsaw puzzle. I said, well, jigsaw implies difficulty and you have to sort of figure out where all the pieces go. This is not that. This is like a, I don't know if I'm allowed to say Lego, but I'm going to
2: say it.
3: It's a Lego set with very detailed instructions to follow.
2: And if you make a quick little mistake, you can fix it, because you go, oh, oops.
3: I
2: made a mistake on mine and I fixed it real quick. I was working on it. I went, oh, wait a minute. Oops.
3: Yeah. I saw that. I saw that in the video. I was like, what's he done? But the beautiful thing is, there's so much, what would you call it? Not tolerance, although there's lots of tolerance in the build in terms of things don't have to be.
2: There's some forgiveness to this, still you know?
3: Forgiveness. That's right. Like if you make a mistake, if you lay some bricks wrong, no big deal. You take them off, because the mortar takes hours to set. You take them off, you scrape the mortar off, clean them up, give them a little wash, and do it again. And that's a very, it's a lovely part of that process, because if it didn't have that.
1: Around the House will be right back with more from Ben from the Firebrick Company. Stick around.
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11: 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What's next?
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1: 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We are talking about building your own wood-fired pizza oven with Ben from the Firebrick Company. Let's continue this discussion.
3: And it will grab wet dough very readily. So if a little bit of sauce seeps through the crust of the pizza and like, and it'll just stick. One, so something you can use instead of the metal, peel to make your pizzas on is wooden boards. Plywood, if you make some plywood boards, now we make these, with bamboo ply because it's food grade. But for home, like, look, plywood's going to be totally fine. Just make up some plywood boards. The beauty of the plywood boards is you have one pizza peel. But you could have 20 boards, right? And so you could have, particularly if you're having a larger group over, this is actually one of the things we mentioned in that video of like how to enjoy a pizza party. It's like the first tip is have like a dozen boards that you can make them on, because the dough does not stick to wood very well.
2: No, because it's just going to soak in and not going to create that bond between them.
3: Exactly right. So that the wood will soak up a little bit of that moisture and it won't stick straight away. And so it's much more forgiving than the metal peel. So give that a go. Again, a little bit of semolina on there. It doesn't hurt, but then, if you make them on wooden boards, they don't stick as readily, and you can make like six. Well, because what that does, Eric, is right now, the way you're doing it is you are the caterer and you're doing all the work, and something that you can do with it. This is my favorite thing to do with the ovens is, you make everybody else do the work, right? All your friends and family come over, you give them some basic training in what to do. Now, of course, this requires you to know what you're doing. So, you go through the process for maybe the first 6 months or something, you figure it all out. And then when you have friends over, you say, hey, grab one of those wooden boards. I've rolled out a base for you. Top that up. You top it. You cook it, right? And it's just endlessly entertaining watching your friends, cooking their pizza. If they burn it, they still enjoy it. but that's one of those, it's just a little thing. But if you're trying to use the pizza peel to make every pizza roll, you become a slave.
2: Yeah. You're the chef now in the kitchen. So
3: the chef. That's a better word than slave. Much better. everyone else can get involved and they can all help out. So
2: yeah, that's smart. So I want to talk roasting and baking in here, because it's one of those things before we run out of time, I want to make sure we cover really well, because this isn't just a pizza oven.
3: I try so hard not to call it a pizza oven, but everybody calls it a pizza oven. Like, it's just the normal word for it, but it's a wood fired oven. You can do so much more than pizza.
2: What is your favorite thing to roast in there?
3: Lamb. Hands down. It's easy. You just get a nice big leg of lamb, stab a bunch of holes in it. I put garlic cloves into the holes, then oil, salt, rosemary, and bang it in a tray, stick it in the oven. And you can prep that in like 15 minutes. Meat-wise, lamb is my favorite. But the other thing I love is just the roast veggies. So potato, bit of butternut pumpkin, some onions, and getting that in the oven, they absorb that smoky flavor really well, like really, really well. So I almost like roast vegetables in the oven more than the meat. Don't get me wrong, love the meat, but I just love it. Like, the flavor that you get in the roast veggies is phenomenal.
2: And then in the Facebook group, I've seen so many people doing breads and things like that in there as well. It just makes me hungry when I go on there. It's amazing what the people are making.
3: They're doing bread. They're doing, I encourage people, like, post up anything they're cooking. Like, there's been some people in Florida who've been making all these, clam based things that I've never even seen before.
2: Yeah.
3: They look delicious. I want to eat them so bad, but I think, for anyone listening who's thinking about wood-fired cooking, pizza is like where you start and it's awesome. But I find most of our customers end up doing more roasting and baking than they do pizza after a while, because they realize actually this is easier than pizza, because pizza requires a lot of prep. Now, again, you can buy the dough and then that shaves the prep down significantly, but roasting and baking, like a roast chicken, leg of lamb. I've been doing, did you see the video we did on how to use the oven as a smoker?
2: Yes. I thought that was cool.
3: Yeah. You can certainly do pizza, but you've got all of these other things that you can do in it. Actually something else I do is grilling. So, we've got like we call it a Tuscan grill, which is a sort of a raised bar grill that you can put in the oven over the coals. So it sits like 3 inches high. And so you can get a bit of coals and throw the grill on top. And then you put steak and whatever on top of that grill. You can make that yourself though. You could just go to your, $300 barbecue and grab the cast iron grills off that and perch them on a couple of bricks. inside the oven, rake those coals forward, and it'll be some of the best steaks you ever eat. Is cooked over wood coals in your own oven. There's so much that you can do more than pizza. Well, and a good example of that. So there's a chap on Instagram called, his name's Chris Vozzo. He's one of my favorite customers. He's up in Brisbane. And he is cooking something in his oven nearly every day. It's pizza from time to time, but it's so many other things. So if you look up Il Forno Rosso, so I-L Forno and then R-O-S-S-O, he's prolific. It's ridiculous, all the things that man cooks.
2: Nice. That is awesome. We'll have to check that out. So, Ben, we are running out of time, but I want to make sure that we talk about how people find you and all the different ovens and stuff and what you guys are doing over there, because I tell you what, this is, I think, the perfect DIY project for people this summer, this fall, and even during the winter time, if it's not frozen outside, there's a great time you can be doing outside with this.
3: Absolutely. So we've got our website, www.thefirebrickco.com. Jump on there. You can, all our contact details are there. You can call us. We've got lots and lots of videos and lots of resources that you can check out. Importantly, I think for Americans to know, because I've got, obviously I'm Australian, as you can tell by my glorious accent. And so important to know that we have an American company. We have stock in four warehouses. We have stock in California, Texas, Florida, and New Jersey. So it's around the country. It's ready to go. Our pricing is all online and it's all inclusive of freight. So it's free delivery across the entire United States, including Hawaii. We charge a little bit more for Alaska. Other than that, that's the price. So you can jump on, you can order online, but if you want to talk to somebody, call us, because we actually really appreciate talking to our customers before they buy to make sure we've answered any questions and make sure they understand everything. Our customer support is a huge part of our business. And for such a, you mentioned, it's pretty easy to put together, but it's involved. It took you like 17 hours. Our customers have to know that we're here to help. And that the customer support is there. So that's what I'd say.
2: Yeah. And I'll say that, you and I talking and walking through the process. And, for me, I want to make sure that I'm doing it correctly for TV. So I don't want to be experimenting so much on television when I'm doing something and making sure that we're doing it right. And, your guys' customer service is top notch. And literally it was days later from when you said, all right, it's shipping out. It was on my front doorstep. I was like, wow, that was quick. So. It's really quick. It's not one of those things where you're waiting for it to show up. It comes up pretty quickly.
3: Yeah. No, we've worked really hard on providing a really good customer experience, and we don't always get it right. Things go wrong, but we work so hard to try to make it a great experience for everybody. And so you can jump on our Google reviews, and just read what people have to say about us. And we can't influence those. People just write what they want. And it's overwhelmingly positive. And a thing that they say all the time is they were so helpful. And that's what we want people to know is it's not like you buy a product and we never want to hear from you again. It's the opposite. We beg them. We're like, please, if you have questions, call us. We're here to help. And actually the customer support is we have, Braden in West Virginia working for us. And he does a few hours a day for us out of West Virginia. But then the calls divert to us in Australia. And so you can call all night, like late afternoon into like midnight, and we're here to help, all for a local call. So,
2: Ben, thanks for coming on today, man. I really like the time that we spent today, and you guys have got this dialed in so perfectly. To me, it is the best pizza oven to have in your backyard. And, you're not paying me to say that. I'm just a believer in what you're doing. So I appreciate you, brother.
3: Oh, thanks, man. Thank you, Eric. Thanks for having me on. It's been lovely. Lovely talking to you.
2: This has been a lot of fun. All right, guys, I'm Eric G, and you've been listening to Around the House.
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19: 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North Shore, South Shore, all the news from our island in one place. 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
20: ABC News, I'm Mike Dabusky. President Trump says a peace deal with Iran is largely negotiated, but at this point not finalized. Secretary of State Marco Rubio indicated earlier today that more information could be coming in the next few hours. Some Republican lawmakers have been blasting President Trump's so-called anti-weaponization fund, which is aimed at compensating people who claim to have been mistreated by the government. Two congressmen now introducing the first bill that tries to block the fund, Republican Brian Fitzpatrick and Democrat Tom Suozzi, who spoke on ABC's This Week earlier today.
21: The voters don't want this, and so we need to give them what we're supposed to do, which is to hold the executive branch accountable.
20: And a chemical tank at an aerospace facility in Garden Grove, California remains in crisis, with hazmat experts warning it could spill or explode due to overheating. 50,000 people are under evacuation orders in the area right now, which is under a state of emergency. This is ABC News.
22: From the LI News Radio Weather Center for tonight. Showers likely with areas of fog and a low of 56 degrees. Tomorrow, Memorial Day, an 80% chance of showers and fog with a high of 74. Tomorrow night, mostly cloudy with a low of 61. On Tuesday, partly cloudy with a high of 81. From the LI News Weather Center, I'm J.D. 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
32: 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Thank you so much for joining us. So we do the show to talk about mental health, addiction recovery, and services that are available in the community. Water Gap is a program that you can go to and stay at for a few weeks. We're located in the Poconos. We get a lot of people that come from Long Island and New York, and then they return back home. So in that process, we find a lot of outpatient therapists and private therapists that do incredible work. So when our clients are finished, we can send them to a nice safety net in their community where they can continue to work on whatever it is they're working on. So in that process, I have found a few amazing practitioners, and one of them, her name is Jessica Weller. She founded B. Weller Psychotherapy, which is a private practice, and she does a lot of really specialized work with young adults, with the LGBTQ population, and with probably a couple other pocket areas that I'll let her talk about. So Jessica is our guest this week. Thank you so much for joining.
1: Thank you for having me.
32: Can you talk a little bit about your practice, maybe what inspired you to start doing this work, and just where you, you know, what you specialize in?
1: Yes, sounds good. So B. Weller Psychotherapy came to be about 2 years ago, and I am a private practice therapist. I'm in solo private practice, so it's just me, and I work with young adults and folks in the LGBTQ plus population, like Anissa said. Yeah, so I really specialize in working on, if I had to kind of cast a broad net, on identity in general. I love working with young adults and the LGBTQ plus population because it's really, when it comes down to it, identity work. And I think that's so important in mental health and figuring out who we are and being confident in who we are. I love working with folks in the LGBTQ plus community, but I think it also transfers really, really well to young adults because it's sort of very similar work.
32: Yeah.
1: So, that's sort of the stuff that I like to do.
32: So rewind for a second. Wait, first of all, your website.
1: Yes.
32: Is
1: www.bwellerpsychotherapy.com.
32: So if you're listening and you want to kind of check them out as you listen, please do. It's a pretty cool website, by the way. I checked it out.
1: Thank you.
32: So question, rewind for a second. How might somebody not comfortable or aligned with their own identity struggle with mental health?
1: Yes, that's a great question. So a lot of people, if they are not comfortable in who they are, or they haven't yet figured out quite who they are, which a lot of young adults and late teens struggle with, and people who are older as well, can really internalize a lot of shame, and also have a lot of anxiety as well. It's really hard when you don't feel comfortable in who you are to navigate the world and just life choices and what you want to do. You know, there's so many factors, especially with folks in the LGBTQ plus community, and that's why it's so important to have clinicians in the community who specialize in this. You know, there's so many factors that make it hard to figure out who you are, so much shame that happens from all around. And then anxiety as well. So that can kind of manifest as anxiety. It can manifest as depression, even
32: isolation.
1: OCD, intrusive thinking. Yeah, sure. Right. Yeah. So many ways.
32: Yeah.
1: So that's why it's so important. It's really, really cool. The work that I do, you know, I pull from different, evidence-based therapies like CBT, DBT, ERP, those sorts of things. But I find that the real work really happens when people start to open up and figure out who they are and who they want to be and really gain that confidence. That in combination with sort of the more classical therapy work, you know, when that stuff starts to happen in the therapy room, that's when you really start to see that really deep shift in people's mental health.
32: Do you find that there are generational differences as well? Like, I know you specialize mostly in young adults, but I'm sure you've had people a little bit older as well that are going through their own type of identity crisis or sexuality crisis. And just wondering if you see a lot of differences in generations.
1: I would say so, yeah. So I would find that for the most part, my young adults, there's a lot more peer acceptance than there was with maybe older generations. I do work with some folks who, you know, are in their 30s, 40s, even 50s, who are doing some identity work. And so it's definitely different in terms of like societal acceptance mm-hmm. when it comes to the younger generations.
2: So but more normalized among peers in younger generations, you find this topic. Yeah.
1: Definitely. Yes. I think that there is still struggle in terms of, you know, when you zoom out, the societal pressure is still there for sure. But I definitely find that like with the Gen Z and I mean Gen Alpha mm-hmm. now coming up, mm-hmm. I don't want to forget them. They're here too. Mm-hmm. You know, with this younger generation coming up, it's definitely more normalized when it comes to, being gay, being trans, being non-binary. There's a lot more information out there. However, you know, the stigma is still there. Mm-hmm. But yes, that's sort of the difference I would see.
2: Yeah, no, thanks. That's helpful. So if somebody's considering therapy with you, what are some areas that you see up front? Like they call and they say, I'm having issues with my family or I'm having issues. I'm starting to feel hopeless, helpless. What are some of the kind of criteria points that you hear up front? In, like, most common, right? Because I'm thinking if somebody's listening and they're wondering, is this for me? What might be some areas for them to kind of flag, like, okay, this is for me?
1: Right. That's a good question. A lot of people will come in sort of feeling either down on themselves. They might be even having trouble sleeping, eating, difficulty with, peer relationships, parent relationships. You know, a lot of it comes down to like a lack of confidence. So that might come in, where someone's coming in and they say they're feeling really, really anxious around their friends, or mm-hmm. they're wondering how to talk to their parents about certain things, mm-hmm. or they don't really feel just good in who they are. A lot of it really comes in. People are feeling really down, or really anxious in their relationships. And I think when we dive a little deeper, a lot of times it comes down to self-esteem and self-assurance and things like that.
2: So relationships come up a lot, whether it's peers or family and communication within those relationships.
1: Definitely. Yeah.
2: I'm just going to ask direct questions because it's so interesting the work that you do. Do you assist people with the quote unquote coming out process? Mm. A lot of people come to you and they're like, I want to tell my family or my job or my friends. And how do I go about doing that? Like, does that come up a lot?
1: Yeah, it definitely comes up a lot. I would say it's not something that people come to me specifically for, but it comes, I think coming out is a lifelong
2: naturally.
1: Process.
2: Yeah.
1: Right. So I think a lot of folks will come to me who are in the LGBTQ plus community. And I think the thing that's nice about the type of therapy that I do is that I really create this non-judgmental space to explore and I think that's important for folks in the community and not in the community to be able to say, I have this person that I can talk to that isn't going to judge me and is going to accept me and celebrate me no matter where I land. Mm-hmm. And I think having that really blank space allows people, and I think that's in any therapy process, but it's so important with folks in the community to be able to just figure it out. And I think when people are either questioning their own identity, or they kind of already know where they're at, I think the coming out process definitely becomes a part of how therapy is. It's definitely something that someone could come to me and work on, mm-hmm. But generally it's a piece of the puzzle.
2: So it might not be at the forefront early on for individuals, but
1: sure.
2: Some get there while they're doing therapy with you.
1: Totally, yes.
2: And how often do clients usually see you? Once a month, twice a month?
1: Yes. So generally when people start out with me, we start once a week. And then as we progress, people usually space out. So they'll get to every other week and then can be once a month, okay. Depending on where they're at. Yeah.
2: Yeah, that's great. So again, we're going to segue into segment two, and I have some more detailed questions for you, I guess you could say, as we kind of go deeper into the topic. But before we do that, can you provide your website and potentially a phone number one more time so people can find you?
1: Yes. My website is www.beweller, that's BEWELLER, psychotherapy.com. And you can contact me through there. Or if you just Google B. Weller Psychotherapy, I'll come up on Google. You can call me right through there as well.
2: Very good. And Jessica Weller is the founder of this practice and has been practicing now for a couple years.
1: Yes.
2: Awesome. Very good. So if you are listening, you're wondering if this is for you or not, there is no wrong place to start. We work with probably 100 different private practices on Long Island, and that sounds like a lot, but it's not. There's probably 1,000, 2,000. There's so many private practices on Long Island, and I feel like there's a good fit for everybody out there. So if you're wondering, hey, I have anxiety, or I have identity issues, or I'm 20 years old and I'm not really sure what to do with my life, or I'm 30 years old and I still don't know what to do with my life, and or if sexuality is a component of that, so kind of both of those areas of life goals, setting them, actualizing them, and also sexuality. So either or both, Jessica Weller is really a great fit for you. So please check them out and check out the work that she does. If you are tuned in and you have questions about our program and you think that you need to go away for a few weeks, we do work with the LGBTQ population, but other populations as well. You can check us out at watergapwellness.com or give a call 646-599-0577. We love to answer questions. I was answering questions all morning from family and potential clients. There is no wrong question. There's no wrong way to start. So if you're looking for a resource, give a call, and that's the best place to start. Stay tuned. We'll be right back after this break to talk more with Jessica.
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0: I think that unresolved anything can lead to worsening conditions, whether it's suicidality, addiction. Those are kind of like the worst ends of the spectrum, but anything in between, even just like low quality of life, not taking care of yourself, isolating, cutting off communication with loved ones, not being able to function, not being able to get up and work every day, feeling unmotivated, et cetera, not sleeping, could be anything. So I see it when it's bad, right? Like they've already gotten to the point where it's like, okay, I need to go to a program or a hospital or something, pretty high acuity is what we call it. So that just means like severe. So what's interesting is many people think like, oh, it's the alcohol use that's causing the problem, or it's the suicidality that's the problem, or the isolation that's the problem, but it's really the byproduct. It's secondary or tertiary to other issues that have been there. And when people ask me, I'm a clinician as well, they're like, what type of therapy do you practice, or what type of services or modalities? I always say identity-based, right? And it's such like a general term, but I truly believe that identity-based work is the way to go, and it can spawn off into so many different directions. So it is a very general statement, but that manifestation that you referenced earlier in the first section as well, can you speak about that a little bit, just in terms of unresolved identity issues and how those can escalate?
1: Yes, definitely. So obviously when people come to me, they're dealing with a whole slew of different things. And I specialize working with the LGBTQ plus community. So I get a lot of folks that identify in the community. And when people are not able to express themselves, they're not able to even identify for themselves where they land within either sexuality or gender identity, it can really impact how people feel on a day-to-day basis, like you were just saying, 100%. And it definitely manifests in different ways, right? You see people come in, and like you asked me before, people are coming in with anxiety, depression, they're feeling down on themselves, they're isolating, they're having trouble functioning from day-to-day. And so when people aren't able to safely identify how they are, who they love, how they want to present, even what they want to wear, how they want to show up in the world, it can really impact those symptoms, how people are impacted by their mental health. And I can see that when I am working with people and I watch the growth that people go through while they're working with me, and just the way they're even able to show up to session more as themselves. And even if it's just that, that has a huge impact. I mean, there's a lot of research on people in the LGBTQ community, especially young people. When they have someone who is affirming in their life, it dramatically decreases suicidality, depression symptoms, and anxiety. And so it's so important for people to have spaces, even if it's just one space, even if they don't have space everywhere else in their life, which is something that I do work on, is finding other affirming spaces, not just therapy. Because at the end of the day, my job is to work myself out of a job. I love seeing my clients being able to re-enter the world and not need me anymore,
0: yeah.
1: Even though I miss them. But I do. I care for my clients so deeply, but so much so that I do want them to be able to not need me anymore. And so being able to be that space for people, you just can see the transformation and how it positively impacts people's mental health.
0: Yeah, that's great. Thank you.
1: Yeah.
0: So I have another question. It's kind of just inspired from the work that I've done. I've worked at a few different programs where we started an LGBTQ track or program, and it's kind of just a few groups a week that focus in that area. What's interesting about that is a lot of people are like, I didn't identify on my intake or with my therapist or throughout therapy, but now that you have this group, I'm going to go. Because, like, I do identify,
1: yeah.
0: Right? So, like, a question on a form might not get somebody to say yes, but actually offering a group, they might say, hey, I want to check that out. Like, that's
1: cool.
0: I'm part of that community, and yeah. I want to go. And you'd be surprised sometimes people that come, they don't bring it up in any other format, but it's such a major correlative factor for whatever reason they're there. So my question is, many folks that do come into groups like that kind of like later on and they identify later, they also say things like, I haven't come out to my family or my peer group or my job, even though I know that they're all supportive. Mm. So what might be a blockade for somebody to go through that process if it's not really like externally there? Like I've found that people still hesitate and I'm always like, okay, but let's push that a little bit because it's more of an internal process for them.
1: Mm-hmm.
0: Do you see that?
1: Yeah, that's interesting. Yeah, I would imagine that does happen sometimes. I'm trying to think specifically if I've seen that. Maybe not as widespread as you have.
0: Yeah.
1: But I think that could definitely be a factor. I think the coming out process can be really, really, it can be really rewarding at the end of it to have those spaces and have people know and not to feel like you're hiding.

0: But at the same time, there are so many factors that might go into that. So I would say on a case-by-case basis, I could totally understand where someone might be coming from and not wanting to come out, even though they know people might be supportive. Sometimes it is a matter of time and comfort, and I think that's something that I definitely value is the autonomy of my clients. I'm definitely not shy in being directive if I think something's going to be really beneficial, but I also want to really deeply explore, like, what's going on underneath, what are the barriers, why someone might not want to, because I think there's a lot of real reasons why people might not want to, even though they think that person or those people or those places might be supportive. And some of that might be some internalized either homophobia or transphobia. Mm-hmm. Maybe they've, you know, maybe they're even that small, tiny percentage of a questioning of, okay, what if they're not, right? Like, that could be really scary too. Mm-hmm. Because
1: I
0: think
1: the what ifs and the unknowns, yeah.
0: Right. And coming out, like, you can't really undo that, right? Like, yeah. Once you come out, like, it's happened. I mean, it definitely happens in small, bite-sized pieces. You're not just, I mean, some people just come out to the world, I guess, if they want to. But usually it's an ongoing process and things that, you know, you can, you know, play around with as things go on. But I can definitely see that being really difficult. And so I definitely try and kind of meet people where they're at and try and understand the underlying stuff.
1: Yeah. It's a great answer. Thank you.
0: Thank you.
1: So, sometimes people tune in later to the show, not from the beginning. So can you just provide your website one more time so people can find you?
0: Yes, I sure can. My website is www.beweller, BeWeller, psychotherapy.com.
1: And this is Jessica Weller from Be Weller Psychotherapy. You can find her online. She does a lot of specialized work with the LGBTQ plus community, as well as young adults who are exploring their identity and trying to figure themselves out, which might sound like a light topic, but it's really not. And it really is a strong undercurrent in terms of preventing worsening, you know, mental health symptoms. It could start with anxiety or uncertainty or stress and then lead to other things, just like physical health. Like, you know, if you're getting kind of headaches here and there and you don't address it, and all of a sudden you're getting migraines, all of a sudden your vision's affected. It's like, okay, well, maybe I should address this headache that I've kind of had for the past few years. So mental health, I think, is more of kind of this like soft gray area, but it's there. And if we don't address it, it could definitely escalate. And unfortunately, I've seen those spirals, you know, on the other end. And I'm always like, wow, I wish that you were in therapy sooner, because I, like you, would like to work myself out of a job. I would love to see people that don't need us as much, right? But we're here if you do. And if you have questions about Water Gap Wellness, we are a resource that's available. We're in the Poconos, a program that you can go and stay at for a few weeks if you're struggling. If you or a loved one might need help, you can call. There's no wrong way to ask that initial question. My direct number is 646-599-0577, and our website's watergapwellness.com. So Jessica, let's say that somebody is out there and they tuned in, they listened to the whole show, and they're like, okay, I'm into this because I'm, you know, in the community, or I haven't spoken to my family yet about this, and they kind of just wanted to hear and get some insight. What would be a message that you would want to give that person?
0: That's a great question. I think that the biggest message that I would want to send is that there is hope, and that there are people out there that are supportive and loving and are there for you. And so, my doors are open. I'm happy to have people come, and I've been able to watch people through that transformation, and I there's hope out there that it can be there for you.
1: Love that. Thank you. No matter what it is that you might be struggling with, it's always a process, and there's people out there to support. So we appreciate you for listening to our show. Jessica, thanks for being our guest this week.
0: Thanks so much for having me.
1: It's great to have you. And to our listeners, thanks for tuning in. We hope you have a great week.

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3: Mike Dubusky. President Trump says a peace deal with Iran is largely negotiated, but at this point not finalized. Secretary of State Marco Rubio indicated earlier today that more information could be coming in the next few hours. Some Republican lawmakers have been blasting President Trump's so-called anti-weaponization fund, which is aimed at compensating people who claim to have been mistreated by the government. Two congressmen now introducing the first bill that tries to block the fund, Republican Brian Fitzpatrick and Democrat Tom Suozzi, who spoke on ABC's This Week earlier today.
4: The voters don't want this, and so we need to give them what we're supposed to do, which is to hold the executive branch accountable.
3: And a chemical tank at an aerospace facility in Garden Grove, California, remains in crisis, with hazmat experts warning it could spill or explode due to overheating. 50,000 people are under evacuation orders in the area right now, which is under a state of emergency. This is ABC News.
5: From the LI News Radio Weather Center for tonight. Showers likely with areas of fog and a low of 56 degrees. Tomorrow, Memorial Day, an 80% chance of showers and fog with a high of 74. Tomorrow night, mostly cloudy with a low of 61. On Tuesday, partly cloudy with a high of 81. From the LI News Weather Center, I'm J.D. Allison.
0: Hi, this is Corinne Murphy, one of the hosts of The Night Court. 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
18: 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Today I wanted to focus on the home care Medicaid program. A lot of times when I talk about protecting assets and creating your estate plan, it's really designed so that in the event someone needs long-term care, nursing home care, their assets are going to be protected. But a very overlooked portion of estate planning and the Medicaid program is the home care program. And I mention this because just the other day, I had a client in the office and they had told me that they themselves went to apply for Medicaid and they were denied. They were denied because their income exceeded Medicaid's allowance by $10 a month. And they couldn't believe that they were not able to qualify for such a small, minute amount. And it got me to thinking because a lot of people don't really understand the Medicaid program, why it's there, how to qualify. It's very black and white to most people, right? They just see you have to have less than $30,000 approximately and income that is at a level lower, less than $2,000. And they automatically assume I'll never qualify. So in order to understand the benefits of the program, I think it's important to understand where the program began. So many years ago, Medicaid was created as a program designed to help those who could not afford insurance. They weren't being insured at work. They couldn't afford coverage. Medicaid made sure that there was something available to cover the costs of doctor visits and different prescription plans, and you had to qualify. And it was really very difficult to qualify. It was very much designed for the poorer individual. So automatically there is this stigma of, well, only a poor individual needs Medicaid and is eligible for Medicaid. What wasn't realized at the time is the fact that Medicaid not only provides for insurance purposes, but in addition to that, it also covers long-term care. There are two different aspects of long-term care. There's nursing home care, but then there's also in-home health care. And very often when I talk to my clients about the two options, they say, well, I don't need Medicaid. I have Medicare. And yes, Medicare is an insurance program for those over the age of 65. If you've paid into the system, you are going to be eligible for Medicare at some point in your life. And more likely than not, you're going to have a supplemental insurance along with Medicare. So you're technically holding two insurance cards at that point. What people don't realize is that Medicare does not cover long-term care of any sort. And it's a little confusing because if someone goes into the hospital and then they are discharged into a rehab facility, very often the nursing home has a rehabilitation section as well, nursing and rehabilitation. The rehab is covered to some degree by Medicare. So automatically people think, well, I have Medicare, I'm in good shape. What they don't realize is that Medicare is only going to cover the first 20 days of rehabilitative care in full. They're going to cover up to a maximum of 100 days, but from day 21 to 100, they're only covering 80%. There is a 20% copay, which, by the way, when you're in a rehabilitation facility or a nursing home, that's pretty expensive. So you could still be looking at a $3,000, $4,000 bill per month, even with Medicare coverage. So, you know, that being said, understand what rehab is. Basically, it's when someone falls, they're in the hospital, they leave, they go to rehab, and they're walking. Today they walk 10 steps. Maybe tomorrow they walk 20 steps. So long as they're progressing, Medicare is going to cover that rehabilitative care. But the moment, or the sooner of, when someone either hits day 100 or they plateau, meaning they're not getting any better, they're not improving, Medicare is going to say, we're no longer covering your rehabilitative care. Keep that in mind if you know someone who's in rehab right now. You are not entitled to 100 days. You're not guaranteed that you're going to get 100 days of Medicare coverage. At some point, at any given time, Medicare can say, sorry, you've plateaued, no longer eligible for rehabilitative care. So that being said, when someone enters into rehab, it's important to start to think about the next steps. And that's when it's important to reach out to us as elder law attorneys so that we can figure out what are we going to do upon discharge? Because discharge means two very different things. And again, for those of you just tuning in, this is Valerie Shivers. I'm an elder law and estate planning attorney. I can be reached at 631-569-4334 or on the web at shiverslg.com. So kind of getting back to that, once someone has reached that plateau in rehab or hit day 100, the facility is going to talk about discharge. What's the discharge plan? Can this individual go home? Can this individual go into a long-term nursing home care? Do they need 24-hour care at home? What are the requirements? So this is an important conversation to have with the care manager at the rehab facility. And they may not have a definitive answer. And more often than not, when clients come into our office at this stage, they say to me, I don't know what's going to happen next. And that's where I feel we can come in and really help you make those difficult decisions. I always tell my clients, even if we're going to discharge to a nursing home temporarily, because if you're telling me that your loved one needs round-the-clock care and they can't go home without it, and there's no one to provide that round-the-clock care at this juncture, well, we need to think about what do we do in the interim to make sure that they're covered and they're safe and they're getting the care that they need during the time while we're establishing that care in the home. So initially, there is a way to discharge to a nursing home, apply for Medicaid with what's called an intent to return home. There is nowhere in the world does it say, okay, this person's going into a nursing home. They cannot come home if they improve. Okay, that's very important. I know it's important to my clients. So I really am here to work with you and say, listen, let's try this for the time being. Make sure that there's a safe care plan in place. This person's going to be covered. You're not paying that $10,000 to $20,000 bill per month in a nursing home because remember, Medicare does not and will not cover nursing home care. So assuming that we make sure that your loved one is going to get the coverage in the facility Medicaid is going to cover that. And then from there, we'll file that intent to return home so that mom or dad or the aunt or uncle can come home safely once we have that care in the home. And that's where home care Medicaid comes in. There are very strict eligibility requirements, and very often when I'm meeting with clients, they are not eligible for Medicaid, because if they were, they can usually apply on their own. When you have assets that exceed $30,000, by the way, this does include the home when we're looking holistically at everything, even though in order to be eligible for Medicaid, they really won't look at your home. There's a problem with that. They'll lien your home if you leave it as is, but it's not something that's taken into consideration when we're calculating eligibility. Also, retirement accounts, IRAs, those are kind of outside the scope of eligibility requirements as well. We put them more in the income bucket, but right now, for this purpose, we'll talk about the resources. Resources under $30,000 for eligibility. And then if we look to the income bucket, you have to have really less than, I'm going to say $1,900. I'm not giving the exact numbers here. I'm kind of giving you ballpark numbers just so that you can work with this. So if someone's under $30,000 and their income is under $1,900, they're going to be eligible for Medicaid. Of course, you're still going to have to apply, but eligibility is a non-factor. So what does that mean for my client who makes $10 more than Medicaid allows them to have? What does that mean for my client who has a little over $30,000 and they're concerned? What does it mean for my client who owns a home and wants to be sure that even if they apply for Medicaid, they're not going to lose the equity and the value in their home? Well, it means that it's time to do some planning, because we can always render someone eligible for care in the home. And that is not inexpensive. If you're paying out of pocket, you can be paying $7,000 to $10,000 a month for round-the-clock care if you're paying privately. Medicaid will pick up the entire balance if you apply. We're going to take a quick break. Again, this is Valerie Shivers. I can be reached at 631-569-4334 or on the web at shiverslg.com.

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4: 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Just before the break, I went into detail as to what the Medicaid program was originally designed for and how it benefits individuals who need more than just insurance, right? Let's say they need care in the home or they need long-term care in a nursing home. Medicaid can provide that sort of coverage so that you're not paying exorbitant out-of-pocket costs. But of course, in order to obtain these benefits, there is a requirement to apply for the program. And what I find is a lot of times when I'm speaking with my clients, they're well aware of the fact that nursing homes cost $15,000 to $20,000 per month. They're well aware of the fact that the majority of individuals in a nursing home are not paying out of pocket. They have applied for Medicaid. They are on Medicaid benefits. They likely had assets that had to be transferred in. Either they transferred in advance or they did crisis planning. They did something because the out-of-pocket is something that most people do not wish to endure. However, what people don't realize is that Medicaid also provides for care in the home. And more often than not, when I'm meeting with a client who's interested in that sort of care, they're not eligible, right? It's easy to Google nowadays. Everyone goes online. Everyone's an expert. Everyone can see, well, I'm not eligible for Medicaid home care because I have over $30,000 in my total assets and I make more than $1,900 per month in income. So therefore I'm not qualified. And that's true. However, what people don't realize is that there are ways to qualify for the program, whether you do that in advance or whether you wait until the very last minute, like many people, there is a way to qualify. So let's talk a little bit about that. How would someone qualify? I had someone come into my office the other day and they told me I applied for Medicaid. I need insurance. This isn't even for home care. I need insurance and I was denied because I make $10 per month too much. Medicaid said, we're denying you from an eligibility standpoint. So this individual, first of all, owns a home. Second of all, has under $30,000 in other resources and makes $10 too much in monthly income. And I explained to them, don't worry. there are ways for us to render you eligible. First being, let's look to the income. How does someone who has income that exceeds Medicaid's limits qualify for Medicaid? Well, we have two options. First, that $10 can go to Medicaid every month. And let's say your monthly home care expenses are $5,000 a month. Medicaid will cover the remainder. So you're contributing $10 a month towards the care, and Medicaid will cover the remainder. That doesn't sound bad. I mean, there is an eligibility concern where every month you're going to have to prove and almost recertify on a monthly basis. So there's a little bit of a tedious nature to that. However, it's doable. What happens if someone has $1,000 too much in monthly income? Well, they have that same option. They can pay that $1,000 towards the cost of the monthly care, and Medicaid will pick up the balance. Or they can create what's called a pooled income trust. And a pooled income trust is, I tell my clients to think about it like a separate bank account, per se, that they're not really controlling. So every month, let's just say you have $3,000 a month in income, and that $3,000 is made up of Social Security, pension, and IRA distributions. That income is deposited into your bank account every month, and you are to remove $1,000 and place it into this separate pooled income trust bank account. What does it do there? Well, you can utilize it for your bills. So basically, you would submit, and you can do many different things. Some of these companies, these pooled income trust companies, have become very creative in that. Some of them will even issue a debit card. So if you wanted to just go to the grocery store and pay your groceries on that debit card, you can just reduce the balance in that account every month. Or you can set up auto pay where, let's say you have a mortgage, you just send the mortgage over to the pooled income trust. They make that payment. If there's a lease agreement, again, same thing. The bills are just submitted on a monthly basis and they're paid out of that account. And the point is to drain the account every month. Once that $1,000 is exhausted, then an individual can go back to their regular bank account and just continue to use and pay their bills as they always have. What happens if a client has $8,000 a month in excess income? Well, in that case, they're going to have to spend that $8,000 a month in excess income every single month before Medicaid kicks in. Otherwise, that $8,000 is just going to grow and accumulate, if not spent, and someday when the individual passes away, the pooled income trust is going to keep that balance. So I tell my clients, if you have exorbitant income, maybe home care Medicaid is not your best option. If you have regular income and your bills exceed, okay, whatever your overage amount is that you're putting into that pooled income trust, then it's a win-win. It's a win because we're really just reallocating income and we're allowing you to render yourself eligible for Medicaid in the home. What sort of care will Medicaid cover in the home? A lot of us have elderly parents. Maybe we worry about them. Maybe we're going to work. We're not able to be with them at all times. We want to be sure that they're taking their medications. We want to be sure that they're eating properly, but we're not always able to be there. Medicaid provides caregiver services in the home so that someone's there to make sure that all of the activities of daily living are being met. It's almost like a nanny for your elderly loved one. And basically, it's ensuring that someone's not hurting themselves, that they're being prepared nutritious meals, they're eating their meals, they're taking their medications on time, hygiene's not an issue, we're making sure that the individuals are bathed and taken care of. Medicaid will assist with care in the home so long as there's a need for one activity of daily living. Clients will say, well, how do I get 24-hour care? Again, there's a need that has to be met here. So first, we're dealing with the eligibility requirements from a financial standpoint. Once someone's rendered Medicaid eligible, and by the way, we first look at all of the assets. We tell you exactly where things need to be moved. If a trust has to be established to protect the assets, we do that. We deal with the Department of Social Services to ensure that our clients are going to be rendered eligible. If they require any additional information, we really do the audit that the Department of Social Services is going to do. We do it prior to them receiving any of those documents so that we know once we submit that application, it's going to be approved. So once we get that approval, we then have to deal with the care portion. So now an assessment, along with a physician's form that we'll give to you and have filled out by the primary care physician, this lets us know how many hours of care does this individual really need. If someone's living in the home and providing some of those, you know, basic necessities, if someone's there who is prepping meals, or if someone's there only in the evening hours, Medicaid will look to that. They want to determine, is it dangerous for this person to be left alone overnight? Do they wake up in the middle of the night and need to use the restroom and no one's there to help them get there? These are the types of things Medicaid will look at to see whether or not someone is eligible for 24-hour care. I always tell my clients we can never guarantee that. Unfortunately, we're dealing with a shortage of aides. There's a major need out there. Obviously, we're going to do whatever we can to provide the most amount of hours possible. I always tell my clients, go for the gold. If they come back and say, we're giving you 12 hours and you feel you only need 8, better to ask for less than to ask for more. It's also important to understand that if someone qualifies, let's say now, for only 6 hours a day and they feel in the future they need more, you can always be reassessed. And we're always here to help. So we're not only here to help make those difficult decisions as to discharge. Are we being discharged home to a nursing home? Is it temporary? We're there to help with that. We're there to help with the financial aspect and protect all of your assets, or as much of the assets as we possibly can, as well as the income. We're there to make sure that your loved one is going to get the requisite care and is going to feel safe, and you can feel comfortable knowing that not only have we protected assets, but we've also provided a safe environment for that loved one. And we help you with the process of picking and choosing who's going to help provide that level of care. Again, this is Valerie Shivers, the host of Will You Trust Me, airing Saturday mornings at 11:30 a.m. I can be reached at 631-569-4334 or on the web at shiverslg.com. Have a great weekend.

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2: I'm Mike Dubusky. The U.S. and Iran are said to be making progress on an interim peace agreement, though officials stress while they're getting closer to a deal, nothing has been finalized yet. Orange County, California fire officials now say they found a crack in that chemical tank that's under threat of spilling or exploding. That crack could be relieving some pressure in the tank. ABC's Denise Dedore says the chemical in question is used in plastic production and is very toxic.
3: People who work with this chemical are required to wear goggles and respirators. We know this hazardous substance is heavier than air, so any release would sink to the ground. Doctors say abrupt contact can potentially damage more than your lungs and skin. It can affect all organs. A slow leak can cause long-term health impacts. It all depends on exposure.
2: Tens of thousands are under evacuation orders. And moments ago, Felix Rosenquist, driving for Meyer-Shank Racing, winning the Indianapolis 500. I'm Mike Dubusky, ABC News.
4: From the LI News Radio Weather Center, for tonight, showers likely with areas of fog and a low of 56 degrees. Tomorrow, Memorial Day, an 80% chance of showers and fog with a high of 74. Tomorrow night, mostly cloudy with a low of 61. On Tuesday, partly cloudy with a high of 81. From the LI News Weather Center, I'm J.D. Allison.
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0: Contact. Call sign Warlord 6 here, alias General Ernie Audino. And I'm here with the front lines to report the nation's largest military talk radio show. We broadcast out of our TOC, that's our Tactical Ops Center. We go out nationwide, over 180 stations, loud and proud, coast to coast. Our mission, help tell the military story by way of those who help write it, so our citizens have a good understanding of our military and what we ask them to do. All right, team, stand in the door first. Happy Memorial Day to everyone. It's obviously one of our most important holidays, and certainly is to me. But, you know, unfortunately, unless we veterans maintain our efforts to tell the military story, well, succeeding generations are they're just going to enjoy it as a day off and a day of 30% off sales. Well, no. We know what it is. It's our day to recognize those who've given us their full duty, paid their full measure. And we know what that full measure was precisely. 4,435 brave Americans gave their lives in the American Revolution. 620,000 Civil War. 116,000 World War I. 405,000 World War II, 36,000 Korea, 58,000 Vietnam, 241 Lebanon in 1983, 19 brave Americans, Mogadishu, 383 Desert Storm, 2,354 Afghanistan, 4,519 Iraq, 21 in Syria, and 13 in Operation Epic Fury. Yeah, Iran. 7 were killed by enemy fire, and those were army soldiers, and they died in an Iranian airstrike at Prince Sultan Air Base, Saudi Arabia, March 1st. And 6 were killed, non-hostile, but still tragic and still brave, at a March 12th, mid-air collision, KC-135 refueling aircraft over western Iraq. These sacrifices helped build this great nation. And, you know, she might not be perfect, but she's the best nation ever created by man. She might not always be right, but she always strives to be right. And she might not be appreciated by everyone, but she's always appreciated by those in most need of what's right. God continued to bless her, bless our fallen comrades and their families. And by the way, folks, if you want to listen to a powerful song that really speaks to the sacrifice on the battlefield, a song that I listen to every Memorial Day, because to me, aside from Taps, I've just heard nothing more appropriate, well, powerful. Just go to YouTube and listen to a song titled Sergeant McKenzie. Yeah, that's the title. It's about World War I, and believe me, you'll be impressed. Incidentally, that song was used in Mel Gibson's masterpiece movie, We Were Soldiers, and that was the heroic battle fought by then Lieutenant Colonel Hal Moore and his 1st of the 7th Cav at LZ X-ray in Vietnam. So, yeah, give Sergeant McKenzie a listen. You'll be glad you did. All right, next, you're going to love our guest this week. We certainly loved her as one of our professors at the National War College, one of our most beloved professors. Yeah, someone with 50 years of service in national security, Dr. Lonnie Cass, former professor of military strategy and operations at the National War College. She did that for 20 years. That's 20 generations of U.S. Army and partner and ally nations senior leaders. So, what are we going to talk? Yep, strategy. So, stay tuned. Team, this is call sign Warlord 6, General Ernie Audino, you're monitoring the front lines report. Next, speaking of strategy, let's start with this truth. Great nations don't become great through personal relationships. They become great through consistently acting to secure their best interest. Case in point, China. You know, President Xi and President Trump, they just concluded their meeting a week ago in Beijing. But did you notice there was no joint statement read out? Yeah. That's an indication that no real agreement on Iran was reached. Before the meeting, there were any number of talking heads asserting that China had the leverage to influence Iran to close a deal with us to open the straits and end hostilities. Well, they may very well have the leverage, but leverage and will? Yeah, two different things. Of course, one of the most common assertions was China wants the straits open as much as anyone does. No, they don't. It's in China's interest that Iran continue to control the straits. Yes, China depends on Iran for 20% or more of its oil. But that 20% today is assured only so long as Iran, China's ally, controls the straits. Yeah, it's not assured under any other circumstance. That's the new reality. Well, here's another one. That a result of the meeting was that Xi pledged to cease Chinese arms sales to Iran. And incidentally, the assertion is this was in gracious reaction to President Trump's suggestion that U.S. arms sales to Taiwan might be negotiable. By the way, we should hope that ain't true. Well, here are the facts of Chinese arms sales to Iran. They continue. Yeah, they're very many credible reports that Chinese arms dealers are continuing to provide weapons, including man-portable air defense systems. Those are shoulder-fired air defense missiles laundered through African third parties and delivered directly to the regime. Yes, all intended to evade sanctions and formal monitoring. Yes, this continues. And why is it in China's interest to continue supplying Chinese military tech to Iran? One, it helps keep the U.S. military seriously engaged. Two, China gains real-world testing of its tech's effectiveness against U.S. capabilities. And China, yeah, they're counting every missile, drone, and munition we expend in Iran. These are not trivial reasons. No, Xi will never cease military sales to Iran. Nor should we cease our military sales to Taiwan. And, you know, the world goes around on hard power more than it does on rainbows and unicorns. Yeah. Keep in mind, the Taiwan Relations Act is still a thing. It still ensures U.S. security commitments to Taiwan. It's a critical measure of deterrence in the Pacific. You know, we've been providing arms to Taiwan for years, for decades. And as recently as December, we sold $11 billion in weapons, including HIMARS, High Mobility Artillery Rocket Systems. There's another $14 billion that may now be negotiable, I guess. I hope it's not. I hope it's a sure thing. But yeah, you know, when you talk Taiwan in this vein, you got to say, it's reasonable. It's reasonable to ask this question. Why should we care about Taiwan, right? Why? Well, there are plenty of reasons, but here's one that should be indisputable. Taiwan is the world's largest producer of chips, semiconductors. This has been coveted by Beijing for years, incidentally. China's been diligently trying to gain control of chip production at this scale. It's also trying desperately to gain control of the highest quality chips, too, which are American, thank God. We don't produce many anymore, but we do produce the best. We got to keep our eyes on this ball team. Okay, if a war is worth fighting, it's worth winning. This is call sign Warlord 6, General Ernie Audino at the Frontlines Report. We'll be right back with Dr. Lonnie Cass, former professor of military strategy and operations at the National War College. Yep, we're going to talk strategy. You don't want to miss her. Stay up on the net. His father was a disabled Army veteran, and his daughter was born blind. He started guiding and teaching blind skiers in the 1980s. He saw how powerful skiing was as a therapy for people with disabilities. So, he decided to do the same thing with scuba diving. 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

0: stars that stand together against racism and radicalism in the services. MacArthur Society of West Point Graduates Board, Senior Advisor of the Center for American Defense Studies, Senior Fellow at the Mitchell Institute of Aerospace Studies, Senior Policy Advisor to the Chairman of the Joint Chiefs of Staff, Special Assistant, the Chief of Staff of the Air Force, and I'm sure I missed a whole bunch. Her PhD is from the Russian Institute of International Affairs at Columbia University. That's a heck of a resume, Lonnie. I hope I can be like you when I grow up. I'll tell you that. But welcome
1: to
0: the
1: honor. Thank you. I guess the common theme in all of those things is senior, meaning really old, but we'll get by it. Nah. All that is in the past. I'm speaking only for myself.
0: You are brilliant. You're young at heart. You're young as far as I know. You're young as far as I know. Hey, Lonnie. I'm looking forward to a discussion of strategy with you, and I wish I could take credit for this. Speaking of grand strategy in the United States is like speaking of snakes in Ireland. I don't know who said that, but there are no snakes in Ireland.
1: I thought St. Patrick took care of that.
0: I did, yes. Well, hey, you know, Trump and Xi just finished their meeting in Beijing, so how do you assess our strategy with China right now?
1: This meeting, a summit, as we used to call it, I don't think is going to be remembered as a breakthrough in the relationship with China. It was a good meeting, at least the president said so. But if you look at what was published by Washington and by Beijing, there were no major breakthroughs. So the policy with China remains unchanged. It is to a very large extent defined by Taiwan, by the fact that we have a one China policy, meaning we recognize China's ownership of Taiwan and express hope that the unification will be peaceful, and we have the Taiwan Relationship Act, which is congressional legislation mandating giving weapons to Taiwan sufficient to defend itself. That is the framework of our policy with China. I don't believe China will ever be a friend of the United States. It is forever a competitor. The objective of that policy is to keep that competition peaceful. If anybody thought that China will somehow exert leverage on Iran, I believe that person would be truly disappointed. China does not have sufficient leverage to change Iran's policy. So, good meeting, previously scheduled at a really important point in history, but I don't think a breakthrough in any way.
0: Yeah. Keen, this is call sign Warlord 6. You're Ernie Audino. You're monitoring the front lines report. Yeah, Lonnie, I've got to say this. Not only that, but I think there's some real fundamental misunderstandings. President Trump came out of that meeting, and I think he used U.S. weapon sales to Taiwan as a negotiating point for the first time. I'm sure if I was on Taiwan right now, I'd be a little concerned about that. And secondly, you know, he's stated that Xi wants the Straits of Iran open. Well, I don't think so. I think it's in China's interest to keep Iran in control of those straits. But secondly, President Trump stated that China has agreed to cease selling weapons to Iran. Well, we now have a CIA report that's come out that says, no, actually, China's continuing to funnel them to Iran through some African intermediaries. So It's all in China's interest to do

0: Yeah, they get to test their weapons against U.S. capabilities in Iran, and they get to keep the United States engaged militarily.
1: Right. So, let's start with the Straits of Hormuz and your Freudian mistake of calling it the Straits of Iran.
0: Oh, did I say
1: that? Yeah. But it's a Freudian mistake that's important because the Straits, until the war, have been international water. Iran took a possession. It is our strait, the same way China has taken the possession, the South China Sea and the Taiwan Strait is somehow our territorial water, not something that the United States has ever accepted. It's not a precedent that serves global stability in the least, making international water belong to any country, however benevolent. And of course, Iran is not benevolent player. You're right, China has been supplying weapons to Iran, as has Pakistan, China's best friend and the negotiator in trying to solve or end Operation Epic Fury in a positive, peaceful manner. So yes, China, of course, is benefiting from weapon sales, but it's not sufficient to provide it leverage to change Iran's policy.
0: And I think it's just the opposite. I think Iran has the leverage because China depends on Iran for 20 to 25% of its oil imports.
1: Yeah. Correct.
0: Well, team, go to a short haul. Let's call sign Warlord 6, General Ernie Audino with the Frontlines Report. Professor of Military Strategy and Operations at the National War College, Dr. Lonnie Cass. And I are going to take a quick break, but we'll be right back. Stay up on the net.

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2: ABC News, I'm Mike Dubusky. The U.S. and Iran are said to be making progress on an interim peace agreement, though officials stress while they're getting closer to a deal, nothing has been finalized yet. Orange County, California fire officials now say they found a crack in that chemical tank that's under threat of spilling or exploding. That crack could be relieving some pressure in the tank. ABC's Denise Dedore says the chemical in question is used in plastic production and is very toxic.
3: People who work with this chemical are required to wear goggles and respirators. We know this hazardous substance is heavier than air, so any release would sink to the ground. Doctors say abrupt contact can potentially damage more than your lungs and skin. It can affect all organs. A slow leak can cause long-term health impacts. It all depends on exposure.
2: Tens of thousands are under evacuation orders. And moments ago, Felix Rosenquist, driving for Meyer Shank Racing, winning the Indianapolis 500. I'm Mike Dubusky, ABC News.
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10: Team, put steel on targets. Call sign Warlord 6, General Ernie Audino at the Front Lines Report, Dr. Lonnie Cass, Professor of Military Strategy and Operations at the National War College. She and I have been discussing the U.S. strategy regarding China. We're going to shift now to Iran. I want to say one last thing, though, about China. A friend of mine, old friend of mine, actually he was a classmate of mine at the War College when you were there and I was there. He is a was a general in the Taiwanese army. And
11: remember, he wasn't allowed to come to class in uniform.
10: Exactly, yeah. He couldn't come in uniform, but I'll tell you what, he said, who's the real China? Because right, I mean, Taiwan was never conquered by Mao's PLA. So the whole term reunification, that is a narrative that China wants us to use that word. It's right. Not reunification. It's conquest.
11: But it is one that we accepted as part of the One China policy.
10: Yes.
11: So moving from that is almost impossible. So U.S. policy toward China is defined by that policy as it is by the Taiwan Relations Act. Negotiating on arms sales to Taiwan is, in my mind, a mistake or a deviation from this policy. And President Trump frankly had a very easy out. Congressional policy, my hands are tied.
10: Yeah, good point. All right, well, let's talk strategy in Iran right now. How are you going to assess that?
11: So we're in a pause, as you know, a pause in ongoing operations always serves the defender. I can think of very few precedents in military history where the side that was very successful on the offense paused and said, okay, we have a ceasefire now. Let's negotiate. Usually it is the weaker side that cries uncle and says, please, please, please, let's have a ceasefire and let's negotiate. At no point during these on and off negotiations in Pakistan, of all places, a country very close to Iran, and to China, did Iran behave like the side that lost the war? So translating a battlefield victory, and by any military standard, Operation Epic Fury has been an amazing success with incredibly low casualties. I mean, every death is a tragedy. But remember, we lost almost the same number at Abbey Gate trying to pull out of Afghanistan.
10: Yes.
11: After 20 years involvement. So stopping gave Iran a breathing room. And I do not, unfortunately, believe Iran is going to give up on its stated number one objective of acquiring a nuclear capability.
10: Oh, I agree with you. Team, this is call sign Warlord 6, General Ernie Audino. You're monitoring the front lines report. Exactly. So here I'm going to differ with Clausewitz to a certain degree. You know, Clausewitz wisely said war, as we understand it in the Western Hemisphere, is politics by extreme measure, as if, you know, because there's a political issue in dispute that reasoned debate wasn't able to resolve. And so then the first bullet flies and now you're onto the violent side of that spectrum. And, Presumably, at some point, the costs rise, and one side says, you know what, that exceeds the value of our objective, we're done, and concedes the point. But I'm not sure that well explains holy war. And it's not that we're in a holy war, but we're up against holy warriors. The core of the IRGC feel a faithful duty to do something. What is that, Lonnie?
11: Well, that something has to do with what's called the 12-year faith, which is the religious sect that controls Iran, which believes in the end of times, in the duty of people currently to bring about, to accelerate the end of times, and the resurrection or coming back of the hidden imam, the 12th imam, and the sign of his coming back is going to be the sun rising in the west. And there is only one way to make it appear as if the sun is rising in the west. And that is a nuclear explosion. So until you understand that, you do not understand what is going on in Iran.
10: Well, well stated. Well stated. You know, we continue to engage in these discussions, but the fundamental terms haven't changed. The fundamental conditions haven't changed. We continue to engage in the discussions. Why should we be surprised that we're not achieving different results?
11: Well, yeah, you know, the definition of insanity is doing the same thing over and over again and expecting different results. What was different this time, fundamentally different, in 47 years, during which Iran has been responsible for the death of more Americans than any country since Vietnam. The difference has been that we have used military power massively and extremely effectively. We paused. That pause makes no sense to me, because Iran is not ready to negotiate. It is not ready to give up on what it has declared as its top line objective, which the United States said ain't happening. That's our red line. So what are you going to negotiate? The shape of the table, not interesting.
10: Yeah, you're right. You know, and yet President Trump clearly articulated the vital national interest at stake, and that's a permanently non-nuclear Tehran or Iran. And so, I mean, is it even possible to think Iran could be permanently non-nuclear without toppling the regime?
11: I don't believe so. As long as the current regime, the Mullah regime, which came to power in a revolution in 1979, is in power, that is going to be it's more than a national objective. It's a raison d'être, the reason for being. That is why that regime is in place. In their belief, by divine ordination.
10: It's a duty. You're right. Okay, team, shift fires. Call sign Warlord 6, General Ernie Audino at the front lines. Report, Professor of Military Strategy and Operations at the National War College, Dr. Lonnie Cass, and I. We're going to take a quick break, but we'll be right back. Stay up on the net.
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10: Okay, team, drop 100 and fire for effect. This call sign, Warlord 6, General Ernie Audino at the Front Lines Report. We are blessed to have Dr. Lonnie Koss, Professor of Military Strategy and Operations at the National War College. She's with us to discuss U.S. strategy with China. Now we're into Iran. Maybe we'll get into Cuba if we have a little time. I think it's all part of the same big enchilada. But, you know, you said something earlier about Iran, and I kind of think you got something else to say about the Pottery Barn.
11: Well, so you remember your predecessor at the National War College, General Colin Powell, my boss on the Joint Staff at a certain period of time, used to say foreign policy operates by Pottery Barn rules, meaning you go to Pottery Barn, you look at something, falls out of your hand, you break it, you own it. And that has kind of guided our policy in Afghanistan and Iraq. Regime change. The notion that if you topple a regime, you are responsible not only for the aftermath, but building a nation that can function preferably as a democracy. To the extent that role was ever correct, I think it's time to put it to bed. We are not responsible for who governs Iran after our military objectives are achieved. That is up to the people of Iran. The Azeris, the Persians, the Baloch, the Kurds, they have to build a regime that suits them, that does not repress them. Remember, the proximate cause of the operation was not just, hey, 2 weeks they can dash to a nuclear capability. It was a major uprising, which was brutally suppressed with some 40 plus thousand Iranians slaughtered. And President Trump said that cannot stand. There were attempts at uprisings before. We did not support them. This one looked like it could actually topple the regime. The internet is down, has been down from the beginning, from February. So we don't exactly know what is happening on the street, except for intelligence channels, and that's not up for discussion. Arming an opposition is something we knew how to do. Supporting an indigenous liberation movement, for lack of a better term, but I think it's an applicable term here, is something that we knew how to do. From dropping radios to dropping ammunition to training, we haven't done that. Or at least it's not publicly known.
18: Certainly not at compelling levels, yeah.
11: Right. Certainly not at levels to make a difference. The time to strike at the king is when the king is weak. But you also shouldn't try to strike at the king unless you mean to finish the job.
18: Amen. You know, you're right. The proximate cause was clearly the uprising that occurred, and it was the largest in history in Iran.
11: Right.
18: That was clearly it, because there were no fundamental changes in the nuclear posture at that point. There were no fundamental changes in the proxy situation since June, you know, since Operation Midnight
11: right.
18: Hammer and Rising Lion. No fundamental changes. So that was clearly the proximate cause when we went in there. And yes, you're exactly right. Toppling the regime is, I think, the correct term to use. Regime
11: right.
18: change is a dirty word, and none of us certainly are good at regime change. But you know what? It's rational to destroy a threat.
11: Right.
18: Okay? And in this case, that is a nuclear regime in Iran that is a direct threat to the United States and humanity. We can certainly topple that. And that, yet we have not stated that as an objective yet. Team, this is call sign Warlord 6, General Ernie Audino with the Frontlines Report. But the question is, can we have a permanently non-nuclear Iran without toppling the regime?
11: I don't believe so. I don't believe so. Iran is going to promise not to do it. I mean, they have the same political clock. They are looking at the same political clock that we are. The regime change, quote unquote, is coming in the United States with the midterms and the presidential elections 2 years later. They are playing the long game. And they have 47 years of experience understanding how the American political clock works. And in this case, It works in their favor. President Trump doesn't want to go to the midterm with the price of oil touching $6 a gallon. Negotiating right now, you have to ask, what are you negotiating? The details of a deal like Obama had in place, President Trump trashed that the moment he came to office, and rightly so. What did that deal get us? Iran capable at assembling 10 or 11 nuclear weapons within a short time span.
10: It's ridiculous.
11: It is. So trying another deal goes back to what you raised before. The definition of insanity is doing the same thing again.
10: Yeah. It's frustrating, you know, because we know clearly what the objective needs to be. And the JCPOA that you alluded to under the Obama administration, in itself was a complete charade from the beginning. I mean, that expressly included only declared sites, number one. All undeclared sites, they were off limits. Can't go there, right? So those are military sites. And then it also, Annex I, Section Q, as I recall, expressly barred unannounced inspections.
11: Right.
10: What a charade. All right, well, the uprising, if it comes, is going to need U.S. support to help set conditions. And more than anything else, because I'm in comms with some of the resistance, they're waiting to hear the president say, hey, toppling the regime is an objective, which means we're in this until the end. But so far, we've said just the opposite.
11: Well, remember, the president said, and never repeated it, I believe he said it exactly once, unconditional surrender. Yeah. That's World War II.
10: You're right about it. Well, Lonnie, we have only a few, we got about a minute left. Is Cuba included in any of this? How's that related?
11: Yes, Cuba is included. I predict Cuba is going to fall. There is going to be a giant celebration all over Florida. It's going to be wonderful. Cuba has been a pain in the butt since the Kennedy administration. I don't think it's going to affect the global balance of power one bit.
10: Yeah, I agree. But it's going to be good to see the regime go down in flames.
11: Oh, yeah.
10: Anyway, what a pleasure to have you on the show, Lonnie. I really enjoyed this level of discussion.
11: Thank you, Ernie.
10: I hope we can have you back again.
11: I'll be happy to come back.
10: All right. Well, the world's going to keep giving us no end of material, I'm sure.
11: I'm sure of that, too.
10: Guys, don't forget to visit our website and our Facebook page. We love reading your comments. We are Target, Target, Target. Mission complete for this week. Thanks for monitoring the Frontlines Report. Till next week, remember this, the secret to finding meaning in life is serving a higher purpose. The secret to happiness is freedom, and the secret to freedom is courage. Keep serving a higher purpose and stay courageous. This is call sign Warlord 6, General Ernie Audino, signing off the net.
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2: News. I'm Mike Dubosky. The war in Iran has been raging now for 12 weeks, and now officials from both sides say they're getting close to a temporary deal to suspend the fighting. Sources say it would include a broad commitment from Iran to get rid of its uranium in exchange for the U.S. ending its blockade in the Strait of Hormuz. An update from Orange County, California, where a tank full of toxic chemicals is at risk of spilling or exploding.
25: Firefighters returning to the toxic tank scene late last night, putting themselves in harm's way in hopes of gathering crucial information on the temperature inside of that tank, which fire officials have said is only heating up. Meantime, firefighters are using drones every 10 minutes to monitor the temperature of that tank. They say their priority is keeping the tank cool, buying experts more time to come up with a solution.
2: ABC's Monica DeAnda in nearby Cypress, California. And the winner of the 110th Indianapolis 500 is Felix Rosenquist. This is ABC News.
26: From the LI News Radio Weather Center for tonight. Showers likely with areas of fog and a low of 56 degrees. Tomorrow, Memorial Day, an 80% chance of showers and fog with a high of 74. Tomorrow night, mostly cloudy with a low of 61. On Tuesday, partly cloudy with a high of 81. From the LI News Weather Center, I'm J.D. Allison.
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1: Well, hello, ladies and gentlemen. 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
2: If you know anything about military history, you might recognize Edson's Raiders or Carlson's Raiders. They were special operation forces established by the Marine Corps during World War II to conduct amphibious light infantry warfare. The Raiders were disbanded in 1944. There was, interestingly enough, some significant resistance within the Marine Corps towards the concept of having an elite unit within what many already considered an elite unit. Fast forward 59 years, and the call came once again for the Marines to establish a special force that would be permanently attached to U.S. Special Operations Command. 86 men were selected to form the 1st Force Reconnaissance Company, DET-1 for short. When they deployed to Iraq, they adopted the name Task Unit Raider in tribute to their World War II lineage. DET-1 was a proof-of-concept unit that would lead to what is now known as MARSOC. Today on American Warrior Radio, we're joined by a man who bore part of the responsibility for standing up DET-1. He joined the Marines at the age of 17 and served with them for over 20 years. His experience with Marine Special Forces and their role in the Middle East is detailed in his new book, Tough, Rugged Bastards. Welcome to American Warrior Radio, John A. Daly.
3: Ben, thanks for having me on. And I got to get out of the way that U.S. Special Operations Command has requested that I let everybody know that my opinions are my own and do not reflect theirs or anyone else's.
2: So, John, it's great to have you on American Warrior Radio. I did complete your book. Your start with the Marines began when you were about 7 years old at a 4th of July parade. Tell us that story.
3: Certainly. Yeah, it was kind of special because it was the 4th of July in 1776, right? So it was the bicentennial of the nation, and it was very amped up, right? It was everybody's parades were bigger that year, and I was seven, like as you said. So we had gone to a local, the nearest town, I guess, where my dad played on a softball team, and we're walking around eating hot dogs, and I saw a Marine for the first time. And he was in his, and there's a difference, and I talk about this in the book, between, what may have actually happened and what in my mind happened, I can't recall it any differently. When I talk to my dad, he doesn't remember the event happening at all, but, I saw this Marine, and in my mind's eye, he was just grizzled, veteran who had, big stack of ribbons and, was coming home from Vietnam. And that's, probably unlikely, right? Because, there were a lot of folks weren't, wearing the uniform at that time, especially veterans with, coming home from Vietnam. So, it may not be that way. He may have been a 18-year-old kid that had just got out of boot camp. But either way, that's in my mind, he'll always be, that way. I looked at him, kind of saw him, asked my dad, who had served in the Navy during Vietnam, what is that guy? And he said, that's a Marine. And the other thing that my dad will never, ever admit was that there was like a little bit of jealousy in his voice that I remember when he said that. So I went back and read, just started checking out books from the library because that's how we learned things back in those days about the Marine Corps and really kind of solidified my position then and there that was what I wanted to do.
2: John, I find it really kind of gave me as my mom would say, a chortle in reading your book. Your journey to Force Recon may have actually been due to a clerical error.
3: Yeah, so in the military, or especially in the Marine Corps, your MOS, your military occupational specialty, is designated by a 4-digit code. If it's 03, it's infantry. And then within the infantry MOS, there are a lot of, there's infantrymen, which is an 0311, there's mortarmen, there's machine gunners, and anti-tank riflemen, down the line. When I checked in, I was to my first unit after boot camp and after infantry school, I was told to get off the bus, go report in, which I did, and there had been an error assigning me to the weapons company instead of an infantry platoon. So rather than fix the error, the decision was made that the easiest thing to do would be to assign me to the sniper platoon, which was not the easiest for me because everybody else who made their way into the sniper platoon generally spent a couple of years in the infantry. They had to try out, and it was a pretty rigorous thing to get into a sniper platoon. So I'd kind of skipped the line in front of quite a few people. So the Marines in the platoon weren't big fans of me. Everybody else, who had any hopes of joining the sniper platoon wasn't big fans of me, but, you know, it's something that I knew about. I knew that there were snipers and that's what I really wanted to do. So I saw it as a gift, and it just became my mission then to prove that I belong there.
2: John, I found it interesting, this idea that there was quite a bit of resistance both in World War II and apparently when Det 1 was being stood up again about the idea that there shouldn't be an elite unit within an already elite unit. Is that just Marine pride? Can you enlighten us a little bit?
3: Certainly. Yeah, and I can't speak, obviously, to the full extent of World War II, but there was a quote from the Commandant of the Marine Corps at the time that said the title Marine should not require any other addition to it, right? So there shouldn't be a term Raider or Commando, which was the first choice. Like, you know, a Marine should be enough for any task. And that's largely been true across our history. But the Marine Corps has, you know, always viewed itself as the United States' elite military force. And so when you say that within this elite, you know, there will be another elite, there's always been pushback. And that was, you know, in World War II and in Vietnam, you know, post-Vietnam, a lot of the Force Recon Marines were disbanded again because the idea was that any Marine should be able to do any task. Mm-hmm. And that was part of the reason that the Marine Corps declined the invitation to join U.S. SOCOM when it stood up in 1987. And then, we're not terribly eager about it in, you know, 2003 when the, you know, we were told we were going to do it again.
2: And those orders came from who? The Secretary of Defense?
3: Yes. And that was Donald Rumsfeld at the time. And he was adamant. I think it was very shortly after 9/11 that, from what I gather, he recognized that the, you know, what would become the global war on terror was going to require a much greater participation by special operations forces. So, you know, very shortly after 9/11, he directed that the Army Special Forces create more, you know, Green Berets and the Navy create more SEALs. And this time he told the Marine Corps that we were going to participate.
2: It's not a suggestion. It's an order.
3: No. And it was taken as a suggestion from, both the Marine Corps and SOCOM. You know, there was a lot of pushback. And then ultimately the decision was that, hey, we'll create a test bid unit, a proof of concept unit. And that was Detachment 1.
2: John, something I always ask those that particularly were in uniform at that time, where were you on September 11th, 2001? How did you hear about this?
3: So it's one of the probably more unusual tales. I was sitting in a pub in Darwin, Australia, Kitty O'Shea's Irish pub. And we had just left a few weeks before on a six-month, what was intended to be a six-month deployment. On board ship, you know, with the Navy, we would stop at ports. And generally speaking, you would stop places. You would train with other militaries. In some cases, you would train them. But generally centered around the Pacific and the Middle East. And so our first stop was Darwin, Australia. And it was the first night that we had the opportunity to go out of town. So I was sitting at a table with my three team leaders when the soccer game on television switched. The bartender started yelling, and we kind of realized then that, you know, it was not going to be your normal deployment.
2: Interesting. I tell you, John, when we come back, I'd like to talk more about the challenges. You were one of four team leaders handpicked by Marine Recon legend Colonel Robert Coates. And he gave you basically just one set of directions, and other than that, he'd be left it up to you. But I'm guessing there were some challenges involved with forming a new unit from nothing and having to train for an unknown mission, an unknown location. So when we come back, I'd like to talk with you more about that. Ladies and gentlemen, this is your host, Ben Bueller Garcia. We're talking with John Daly. Check out his book that's just being released soon, and it's called Tough, Rugged Bastards. I think I can say that on the air, right, John? No? Too late. We'll be right back. Hey, listeners, it's Ben Bueller Garcia, host of American Warrior Radio. His father was a disabled Army veteran. His daughter was born blind. He started guiding and teaching blind skiers in the 80s and saw how powerful skiing was as a therapy for people with disabilities. And he decided to do the same thing with scuba diving. 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

Welcome back to American Warrior Radio, ladies and gentlemen. This is your host, Ben Bueller Garcia. We're speaking with John Daly. John was part of four team leaders handpicked to build what was then called Detachment 1. It's now known as MARSOC. And he details this story in his new book coming out called Tough, Rugged Bastards. John, my understanding is Colonel Robert Coates gave you just a one sentence.

0: title, I think, for the book.
1: John, I'm curious, after you have, you got your four team leaders, you're starting to pick your team, but I had one of the fellows who was responsible for standing up the Top Gun Training Center, and basically he was given the orders to do it, but no money came along with it. It's like they had to scrounge everything they could just to stand this unit up. Was it kind of similar? Was there still some resistance within the Corps saying, hey, you know, maybe if we don't give these guys the money, or we give them, you know, old beat up Humvees and bad weapons, they'll just go away?
0: There probably was, you know, somebody probably thought of that. But when the decision came down, one of the things that anybody who is, you know, in the military that's not in SOCOM, you know, thinks about SOCOM is that there's a unlimited swimming pool, right, of $100 bills. And that used to be the case. It's less the case now. But the decision that was reached was that the Marine Corps was going to have to fund us, you know, fund this proof of concept unit. And the Marine Corps was, I guess, required to fund us to a certain level. And so we did have a lot of money coming in. The problem that we had initially was that even if you have all the money in the world, you can't, you can't get things as quickly as you would like. So when we stood up with the roughly 86 men that we started with, we were living in borrowed buildings. We didn't have weapons. We didn't have any equipment. And the one thing that most reconnaissance Marines own is a ruck. You know, their pack. Mm-hmm. So that's the one thing that we could do was, you know, build strong backs and hard feet by doing a lot of hiking in the mountains in and around Camp Pendleton, California.
1: Now, John, when we talk about SOCOM, who else would be included under that umbrella? Obviously the Navy SEALs, that include Green Berets, Delta.
0: Yeah, Army Special Forces, the Green Berets, the Army Rangers, the Air Force has the combat control teams and the pararescue teams. So there's quite a, every service is represented.
1: And was there something specifically that the Marines trained on to distinguish your skill sets from some of those other groups? I mean, pararescue is pretty specialized, but was there something that you and the Marines trained specifically for? Was it more kind of generic break things?
0: There is a lot of that, but our specialty has in force reconnaissance, kind of by the name, has always been deep reconnaissance. So going far behind enemy lines to gather information, essentially. And as you know, you mentioned earlier, we thought we were going to Afghanistan, where that would have been a primary mission. As it turned out, about halfway through our training, we were told that we were going to go to Iraq. There was less of a requirement for that and more of a requirement for hunting high-value targets. And in that case, you know, the SEALs, you know, there wasn't a whole lot of water, you know, to mm-hmm. for them to deal with. And with the Army Special Forces, there was all of us were all trained to do the what's called a direct action mission, essentially going to a bad guy's house in the middle of the night and bringing him home with us one way or another.
1: How were the missions assigned? Is it just whatever team happened to be available in that region at that time then? Or they decide, okay, it's going to go to the SEALs, it's going to go to DET 1, it's going to go to Green Berets, or did you have integrated teams?
0: Somewhat. A lot of time we would work together, but primarily we each had our own sectors that we worked in. And we were also largely all responsible for kind of developing our own missions. So we would, based on information that we would pull off of an objective, a target, somebody's house, all right, we would use our intelligence folks would figure out that, hey, here's numbers on a cell phone, or here's, you know, information, or here's components for an IED that this guy was building that leads to this other bad guy that we knew about. So we largely kind of developed our own targets as we went.
1: I'm getting the sense that when DET 1 deployed into Iraq, there was still some controversy maybe about the reason you even existed. Was there one mission that you can think of, John, that sort of cut your teeth and built your reputation where other special operators were saying, okay, yeah, these guys are the real deal?
0: I think probably the first mission that we did, because it was so outside of the norm, I think, and I was fortunate enough to be picked for that mission. And what had happened was one of our intelligence Marines had discovered through reading intel reports that a number, 17 or 18 Iraqi citizens who were working for the U.S. as interpreters had been killed, you know, over the span of several months. And so

0: he started digging into it and, you know, trying to figure out what was going on, and discovered that, all of the deceased had interacted with one other interpreter. And it so happened that that interpreter was a woman. And so the, because it was, not a terribly, you know, there wasn't a high likelihood of violence on the mission, but it was a mission that had to be handled somewhat delicately. And it was also, you know, we really couldn't afford to screw up our first kind of time out the gate. So I was lucky enough to be picked to lead it. Because based on a lot of restrictions, we had a SEAL that went with us. I had a, you know, one of my Marines and a human intelligence Marine that went with me. And because, as I mentioned, it was a female, we had to have a woman there to search her. So the Polish special operations unit called the Grom that we were nearby, we reached out to them. They had a female operative that they let us borrow kindly enough. And, it really turned into, you know, driving through Baghdad in civilian clothes and civilian vehicles, going from place to place, trying to find this lady. And, it took most of the day, but eventually we found her, you know, and the man that she had with her, brought them back to be questioned and discovered that, you know, she was in fact responsible, but she was unwittingly responsible. So she had, been befriended by, you know, a gentleman that, you know, was asking questions, you know, convinced her to give him some, basically a roster, a phone contact list of other interpreters, you know, with their addresses. And so they were being targeted individually. She was unaware of it. But once we, you know, once she realized that she had kind of been duped into this, she was eager to, you know, pass on his information. And, you know, he was the first guy that we went after and kind of shake a tree, and, you know, a couple bad guys fall out. You get those bad guys, question them, and they lead to other bad guys.
1: Yeah. When we come back, Sean, I want to follow up on that, because it sounds like a lot of your missions, you know, one target led to another target led to another. And, it's not a very well planned way of doing business, but it sounds like it was quite effective. Ladies and gentlemen, this is your host, Ben Bueller Garcia. We're speaking with John Daly. Don't forget, you can find this podcast and over 500 others at AmericanWarriorRadio.com. We'll be right back.
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3: News. I'm Mike Dabosky. The war in Iran has been raging now for 12 weeks, and now officials from both sides say they're getting close to a temporary deal to suspend the fighting. Sources say it would include a broad commitment from Iran to get rid of its uranium in exchange for the U.S. ending its blockade in the Strait of Hormuz. An update from Orange County, California, where a tank full of toxic chemicals is at risk of spilling or exploding.
4: Firefighters returning to the toxic tank scene late last night, putting themselves in harm's way in hopes of gathering crucial information on the temperature inside of that tank, which fire officials have said is only heating up. Meantime, firefighters are using drones every 10 minutes to monitor the temperature of that tank. They say their priority is keeping the tank cool, buying experts more time to come up with a solution.
3: ABC's Monica DeAnda in nearby Cypress, California. And the winner of the 110th Indianapolis 500 is Felix Rosenquist. This is ABC News.
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0: Welcome back to American Warrior Radio, ladies and gentlemen. This is your host, Ben Bueller Garcia. 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We're talking with John Daly. John is a Marine. There's no such thing as a former Marine, right, John?
1: Yeah, that's something that's ingrained into us early on. It's, you know, from the time you join, regardless of whether you, you know, spend one enlistment or a lifetime, you think of yourself and consider yourself as a Marine.
0: John, I've talked to a number of other special operators who, when they were in country there, they loved working with the Poles and they loved working with the Ukrainians. What was your evaluation of, clearly you worked with the Poles quite a bit. What was your evaluation of their special operators?
1: They were top shelf, always a privilege to work with them whenever we needed help, quite often. And we were a relatively small unit, as I mentioned. So once you, at 86, ultimately we deployed with about 100 men. But within that 100 men were our, you know, administration folks and communicators and logistics, mechanics and across the board. And while a lot of them were used, you know, on missions to drive vehicles or help out, you know, we were limited, you know, in what we could quite often hit, you know, maybe two separate buildings at a time or two compounds at a time. But if it got bigger than that, and often it would, if we knew that we were tracking, you know, several members of a larger family or several members of a particular organization, that we would reach out and ask the Grom, the Polish Special Operations, for a hand.
0: Yeah, that's, I mentioned before the break, it seems like you're going from target to target. You outlined several of the missions that your team participated in when you were deployed there. And one was, I think the target was given the name X. And this was, I mean, you'd get intelligence that he's here at this place at this time. You'd get there and know X. But you started to find these family members that all had a very close resemblance to your target. And then that would, you pull on that thread and that would lead to some other cousin or uncle somewhere. And eventually you got him, I guess.
1: Yeah, I mean, there were him and the two targets that we started out knowing them as X and Z were both members of Saddam's regime. We call them former regime element folks. And they were, I think both of them were the initial deck of cards guys. So they were tricky, right? Hadn't stayed alive that long by, you know, being stupid. So they were incredibly careful. They would almost never stay in the same house twice in a row. They would always have people out on, you know, rooftops, even towns away, watching and reporting back if U.S. military were approaching. And he managed to slip away. We came close a lot of times, but as you mentioned, we found that there was a very, very strong family resemblance within his family members, even extended family members. So we finally, on a mission, we grabbed a couple of them, realized that they bore the resemblance. We brought them back for questioning. And, you know, eventually some of his family members pointed him out, said, yeah, he's the guy.
0: Well, it's certainly not like in the movies, John, obviously, but, there's one other mission related, but you call it the one-armed man. And, that involved a very, long hot shower for you afterwards, right? For you as well, you and your weapon both.
1: It did. You know, this guy, you know, bomb makers, if they make bombs long enough, there's like, the bold bomb makers and old bomb makers, but there aren't many bold old bomb makers, I guess. And this one had lost one of his arms in a explosion at some point earlier. We had been after him for quite a while, and we got some information saying that he was at a particular location out of the farmland. And it was always tricky to approach targets out there because the roads consisted of levees, essentially, with waterways on either side. And they were fine for smaller vehicles, but our big Humvees would have trouble sometimes on them. The sides would start to cave away. And on this particular night, we had gotten relatively close to the target when that happened. So the walls of the levee started to give way underneath the vehicles, and the decision was made to, you know, drop the Marines were going to be assaulting off and have them move on foot to the target. Because of that, there was obviously the concern that he had hurt us and it was going to take, you know, take them on foot quite a while to get to the objective. So myself with my driver went down one of the levees, and I assumed, never assume, obviously, but that the waterway was shallow enough that I could wade across. As the Marines were approaching the objective, a helicopter that we had overhead identified that individual, he couldn't tell that it was our target, but snuck out the back and was running through the fields. I felt that I was in the best position to get to him rapidly, so I jumped into the waterway that wound up being much deeper than I thought, and it was full of all sorts of sewage. And so I wound up trying to swim my way across in full body armor and plates, a weapon. I did make it across, but you know, as soon as I climbed out, I could smell myself. I knew that it wasn't great. Ultimately, was able to talk with the helicopter that was above me. Thankfully, our radios are waterproof, and they were able to help guide me in to this individual. So when I approached him, he stood up. And, you know, I saw, you know, one sleeve was kind of swinging empty. And so we realized that we had him, so that we had got our bomb maker, and he had left so fast that he left his fake prosthetic arm back at his house.
0: I'm just glad you didn't have to fire your weapon. I don't think it might have.
1: It may not have. I had given up on my rifle. I tried to, I checked it, and it was not in great shape. My pistol. I cleared out and felt that it was in the better position. But, luckily my equipment was coated. You know, I never smelled quite the same after that.
0: And that's one of those smells you probably can't ever get out of your mind once you've.
1: No. And I took, luckily a couple of shots of antibacterial gamma globulin, took care of any lingering issues.
0: We've got just a couple minutes left before the next break, John, but you describe in your book, Tough Rugged Bastards, that maybe your most important mission was providing personal security detail for high-profile targets, potentially high-profile targets in Iraq. One of the things I've found that, you know, and I've had a lot of guests on that take great pride in the fact that we go around the world and we try as best we can to help other societies. In protecting some of these folks and then eventually seeing those images of the people with their purple fingers, and, you know, they had their first probably free election in forever. What was going through your mind when you realized you had a very important role there?
1: That was, incredibly interesting. That's providing security details is something that we do occasionally, but it's generally not at that level. I mean, there are other people that do that. But we were tasked with providing security for the Iraqi interim government. And particularly, we were responsible for the vice president. And he was a Kurd, which meant that almost everyone else in Iraq wanted him dead. The idea that a Kurdish citizen would hold a position like that in Iraq was not something that most kind of ethnic Iraqis, I guess, were happy about. So it was, we knew it was going to be a challenge, and we looked forward to the opportunity to one, accept the challenge, but two, to play a little role, some small role in the idea that, ultimately Iraqis would be able to choose their own fate at the ballot box.
0: And you hear these stories about Marines that throw themselves on a grenade to save their fellow Marines, but you kind of were put in a Secret Service position where your job was to take a bullet for that vice president.
1: Yes, and my particular job and my team was to do the advance security. So we weren't the body bunker, which is what we would call it. But so our job was to drive ahead, plan the routes, make sure that the routes were clear, make sure that the venues that the vice president was going to visit had been checked for bombs and things like that, provide counter sniper support. But yeah, the Marines in that position were, kind of painfully aware that,
0: sure.
1: Yeah, that's not a mission that we traditionally do. And jumping in front of a bullet is not something that we're trained for.
0: John, when we come back, I want to talk about some of the lessons I took from your book as a civilian. Ladies and gentlemen, this is your host, Ben Bieler Garcia. We'll be right back.
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0: Welcome back to American Warrior Radio, ladies and gentlemen. This is Ben Bueller Garcia having a great chat with John Daly. John's got a new book out that I also highly recommend. It's called Tough Rugged Bastards, and it describes his time starting up the what was then Detachment 1, now better known as MARSOC, kind of the precursor to MARSOC. John, Ben gets a dumb question every show, and I want to get this out of the way now before we run out of time. Can you describe for me what a special operator starter pack is?
1: Early on, when people think of special operations in the global war on terror, it's certainly the Army Special Forces, the Green Berets that were in the mountains of Afghanistan early on. Big beards, baseball hats, sunglasses. And that kind of continued on, you know, if any special operations guy is given the opportunity to grow a beard, they're going to do it. And there's, you know, there's a whole lot of cargo pants and hiking boots and Oakley sunglasses and baseball hats with Velcro on the front involved.
0: Interesting. Okay. I try and take something from every author's book, and I found some very interesting lessons in there that could be adapted to the civilian world. John, one of the things you talked about, Colonel Coates, kind of a lesson in leadership where you gave guidance that's as specific as necessary, but also as broad as possible in order to stir creativity and to engender ownership of the task. And there was one particular mission where you were, I think it was maybe Z, where he was going to be in this restaurant, crowded market all around, just a real tough location to do this. And you had a brainstorming session with your team. And I was just fascinated for me to read about how you walked through that. It's like, okay, we can't just roll up in armored Humvees because they'll see us coming a mile away. So you decided to use cargo vans instead. And, you know, the guy who was driving had to be in indigenous clothing with that big bushy beard and just some stuff. And, I mean, your team came up with this all on their own.
1: Yeah, and I think one of the lessons I definitely learned from Colonel Coates is that, I mean, then there's a difference between conventional infantry mission and a special operations mission. There has to be. There's greater risk. There's greater, not only risk to life, but there's risk if the mission fails. And so everybody has got to be fully engaged and involved in the planning. And that means that you've got to let people have ideas and weigh in. And there's certainly a time to, you know, to say, shut up, we're doing it my way because we don't have time. But whenever you can, you make sure that everyone feels that they're a contributing member of the team. But you never know what good ideas are going to pop out. And that was certainly the case this time. The older you get, the longer you've been in the military, the harder it is to think outside the box. And I think that absolutely applies to any field of endeavor. You know, the more you engender the idea that everybody can weigh in, you know, without thinking they're going to be ridiculed or put down or dismissed, then I think you get better information, better ideas, and a more cohesive team.
0: Well, and that's certainly a lesson that can be learned out there in the business community, John. You listed some of the rules that you live by in MARSOC, and I can see some applicability of these as well, except for maybe while else fails resort to unrelenting violence. We don't want to have people learning that in MBA school.
1: Yeah, we're not encouraging that.
0: No. But I mean, use the things like you can't use what you don't have and say that compromise is mission failure. Could you expound on that topic for me real quick?
1: That was something that, you know, came out of Colonel Coates' mouth quite a bit. Right. The mission, particularly on a reconnaissance mission, is to get in unseen, operate unseen, and get back unseen with the information. So, you know, failure to do that means that you failed at the mission that you were sent in to do. And on a reconnaissance mission, that's generally happening in advance of some other mission. So if we couldn't do that successfully, if we couldn't go in and see what we needed to see, gather the information we need to gather, and exfiltrate without being seen, then we not only compromised ourselves, but we compromised the follow-on mission. You need to take chances, but you have to take measured chances and to make sure that you're able to fulfill your job without screwing up somebody else's.
0: So I misread that. So you're not talking about compromise like between two people. You're talking about being compromised.
1: Correct.
0: Okay. All right. You know, the last one that I love this. If you aren't living on the edge, you're taking up too much room.
1: Yeah, that was generally the kind of the unspoken, and I think I heard it later and added it in, or somebody came up with it later, but, it was just kind of the way that we lived as reconnaissance Marines. You know, we drank hard, we trained hard, we, you know, But I learned, you know, I realized that a lot of the like late nights sitting in somebody's garage drinking beer, you know, I learned a lot from them, right? Those are probably some of the opportunities I had to ask questions that, you know, might have been considered dumb questions during work day. So we, yeah, like I said, we really believed in training hard and playing hard, and it created an incredibly close-knit community that was wildly capable in very challenging circumstances.
0: John, you and your fellow Marines clearly proved the concept that was, I mean, you're sort of the test case for that. What were your feelings when Det 1 was stood down? Was that surprising?
1: It was. I think in our heads, we believed that we would just be told to replicate, right? To go find more guys and make a Det 2 and grow that way. But the decision based on the success that we had in Iraq was that a larger organization was going to be formed. So MARSOC, which, you know, has a couple of thousand Marines in it. So there's no way that we could have replicated our 86 men fast enough to have done that. So we, you know, it needed to be built a little more specifically and a little more deliberately. So it was absolutely a sad day when the ceremony that kind of rolled up our flag took place. But we also realized that it was the start of something bigger.
0: So in John Daly's mind, still mission success?
1: Absolutely. Absolutely mission success.
0: With the advent of satellite imagery and drones and all this other technology, I'd be curious on your, so for example, for me, John, I always believe that there should always be a pilot in the cockpit. I'm just not a fan of unmanned fighter aircraft, but applying kind of the same context to surveillance and reconnaissance, do you think there will always be a need for human surveillance, actually boots on the ground?
1: I think there will, and it's definitely changing. Warfare is changing, and, I think the SOCOM units and, you know, it's the Marine Corps units that I've been around are recognizing that and taking advantage of technology rather than kind of bemoaning the fact that it's going to put them out of work. You know, I don't think that will happen. You know, I think there's always going to be a requirement for tough, rugged bastards, right? For hard men and women that are well trained and are willing to do what the nation requires.
0: Well, and I'm thankful every day that there are people like that. Yourself, sir, and others I've had on the show and just met in my personal life. It's certainly something I could never achieve. But like I said, I'm glad there, how does the phrase go? We can sleep at night because there's rough men ready to do violence on our behalf or something to that extent.
1: Something like that.
0: Something like that. One thing you and I do have in common though is Marcus Aurelius. And I found it interesting over the evolution of your career, how your psychological take on the world sort of evolved. And, tell us a little bit more about that. We've got just a couple minutes left.
1: Certainly. I don't think I read any of the Stoics until I got to Iraq. And our Navy boss, the SEAL commander who was in charge of us, handed me a copy, or I stole it maybe, I don't know, a copy of Meditations. And that really, you know, I really started to see, I had prior to that understood Stoicism to be just being stoic in your demeanor, right? Flat affect, I guess. But after reading that, I came to realize how much of it I believed already and how much I did know already. And so as we were talking earlier, I think each have several copies of Meditations, you know, heavily annotated and marked. And I go back to it at least once a year, if not more. And I think you know, Marcus, absolutely, you know, and not just Marcus Aurelius, but Seneca and Epictetus and the other Stoics have a lot to teach us today.
0: Yeah, as I'm glad you mentioned, I can't pronounce it right, but Epictetus or whatever he was, he's got some good stuff too. And yeah, I just love the fact that it's worn so well over the thousands of years. It's still great advice, particularly for some young people that are exploring their life. John Daly, thank you so much for joining us here in American Warrior Radio, and I appreciate your service, and I appreciate you being willing to tell your story.
1: Well, thanks, Ben. I appreciate you having me.
0: Ladies and gentlemen, get a copy of his book. It's called Tough, Rugged Bastards. It's coming out, should be on bookshelves probably right about the time you hear this broadcast. and I definitely think you'll enjoy the book. 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
9: ABC News, I'm Wayne Cabot. The ticking time bomb tank in danger of blowing has cracked. The fire chief in Orange County, California, is saying what inspectors found in that bulging chemical tank may be a good thing.
10: What they found was a potential crack in the tank, which could potentially be relieving some of the pressure in there.
9: Chief T.J. McGovern is hoping that the volatile chemical is solidifying so it won't leak or explode. And as they wait, 50,000 people are under evacuation orders. About 900 Ebola cases now being reported across the Democratic Republic of Congo. More than 115 deaths. American citizens returning from the impacted area are being funneled through Virginia and Atlanta for any signs of symptoms. A source close to the Iran war talks tells the AP that there won't be a deal today to end the war. Regional officials say the U.S. is close to an agreement to reopen the strait and have Iran give up a stockpile of enriched uranium. This is ABC News.
11: From the LI News Radio Weather Center for tonight, showers likely with areas of fog and a low of 56 degrees. Tomorrow, Memorial Day, an 80% chance of showers and fog with a high of 74. Tomorrow night, mostly cloudy with a low of 61. On Tuesday, partly cloudy with a high of 81. From the LI News Weather Center, I'm J.D. Allison.
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0: Welcome to American Warrior Radio, ladies and gentlemen. This is Ben Bueller Garcia. Clarence Singleton looked the horror of war in the face three times during his life. Now, I've spoken with veterans who had more than 12 deployments during the global war on terror. Hence, some of you may think that three encounters with war may not be that much. But what is different about Clarence's story is two of those encounters took place right here on the home front. Clarence volunteered for the United States Marine Corps before graduating high school in 1967. He served as a Lance Corporal with the 2nd Battalion, 9th Marines in Vietnam. He would go on to serve 22 years with the New York Fire Department and responded to the first World Trade Center attack in 1993. On September 11, 2001, even though he'd been retired for a year, the first thing Clarence did when he heard about the attacks was to grab his NYFD credentials and head to Ground Zero. Stick around, folks. You're going to want to hear this story. Clarence Singleton, welcome to American Warrior Radio.
1: Thank you, Ben, and thanks for the invite.
0: Of course. It's a privilege, sir. Starting off, Clarence, I always relate. My grandfather was a farmer, South Dakota, and he literally went from, you know, horse and cart to lunar landings during his life. And I saw an interview you did, Clarence, where you were talking about, you know, growing up one of eight children in South Carolina. Your father deserted the family early. I think you were 6 years old, and you often had to leave school to work to support the family. But you related that you actually grew up still in the back of the bus era. And I just,
1: oh, yeah.
0: I mean, you're living history, brother.
1: Mm-hmm. back of the bus days, you know, Ben, as a matter of fact, because of that, like, joining an organization like New York City Fire Department where you're working with different guys, different races, I had to work through that, you know, and not let the past interfere with our lives today. So I took people as they were, and everything that was said to me or tore up, I didn't take it as an insult because it just could be the way that particular race lives, you know. So I did have some working through it to do, but I feel as if that I'm okay with it now. As a matter of fact, some years after I left South Carolina, I was living in New York, and I went down to Sumter, South Carolina, and I took some teenagers out to a dance one night. And when I got there, it was a mixed dance. Whites and blacks were dancing together. I said, holy smoke. Things have changed. It passed me by, and I didn't even realize it.
0: Well, things have definitely changed for the better, right, sir?
1: Oh, yeah.
0: Let's talk a little bit about, so you volunteered to go to Vietnam let me back up a little bit. I noticed that even though you had to leave school quite a bit to support your family, you know, working as a young man, you still kept your grades above average. You know, for the young people out there listening who might be facing some hardship, what was your motivation for that? Did your mother play a role, or was that just Clarence being Clarence?
1: That was just Clarence being Clarence. I wanted to, you know, improve myself, and so I just went at it. I did have some obstacles to overcome because with low self-esteem, and so I had to work through that to be able to, like, even go into the New York City Fire Department, you know. Just I learned to put the past behind me and just forget about what I'd been through. And sort of like start a new chapter. And like I said earlier, it was difficult, but I managed, you know. And we have to work at whatever we want, Ben. Hmm. So I just put some work into it, and I tried to understand others. That was one of the most important things, trying to understand other people and exactly where their intentions were. And I've had a great career.
0: Yeah. Why the Marines, Clarence? I mean, in that era, a lot of people didn't volunteer to begin with. But, I mean, not only did you volunteer, you volunteered for the Marines, knowing full well you were probably going to Vietnam.
1: Oh, yeah, absolutely. One of several reasons is I knew, being a person of color, I knew I was going to be drafted. So I said, well, let me just choose one of the branches that I want to go in, you know. And so the Marine Corps was tough. And one guy from my high school, he went into the Marine Corps and came back wearing his uniform, and he looked great. So I said, yeah. And he was a football player. I mean, this guy looked really solid. So I said, yeah, I want that. So I went into the Marine Corps. As a matter of fact, I was the, in those days it was termed the outstanding Marine. In today's term, I would be valedictorian of my class. And, so also I didn't

0: discover this part until later on in life. Growing up in South Carolina, poor family, like we mentioned earlier, back at the bus days. So if I join the Marine Corps, I am somebody. People will see me as being somebody, you know. So that was one of my reasons. But another reason is I wanted to serve the country. I wanted to go over and fight for the country.
1: Mm-hmm. Oh, that's pretty simple. I saw an interview you did, though. It's kind of interesting that, you know, you arrive in country and you're fresh. I mean, and you're looking around at all these battle hardened veterans and thinking, man, how am I ever going to fit in? And then not too long later, you encounter a new Marine, new in country, and he describes you as a wild man.
0: And I still talk and think about that. As a matter of fact, I recently yesterday, and I think that, and I just wondered, man, I said, man, what was your appearance? How did he see you, you know? And it doesn't take long to fit in with the Marines, and it's a lot of peer group pressure. As a matter of fact, I've done things that I didn't want to do because these guys were rugged guys, man. As a matter of fact, we were only probably 18, 19 years old, but they were bad boys in a sense, you know? So a lot of times the peer group pressure just caused me to assimilate with them. When it was time to leave Vietnam, I didn't want to leave. It's amazing what the body can adapt to. I met a friend of mine from my hometown. I said, Ike, I said, you know, I'm going to re-up. I'm going to stay. Marines, we stayed in Vietnam for 13 months. The other branches stayed 12. So I said, I'm going to re-up and stay another 13 months. So he said, Clarence, get out of here. Go home. I had no choice because I was wounded shortly after that. But it's amazing how I got accustomed to that kind of lifestyle. And another reason was I didn't want to leave my friends. You know, I knew they would be going through tough times, so I wanted to stay with them.
1: Yeah, I've heard that quite a bit. And I tell you, Clarence, I never served, but even I know that, you know, if you're fresh in country, you don't necessarily want to stick your head out of the foxhole just because you want to see mortar rounds explode. It's not 4th of July, Clarence, but you probably got – and you did mention, and it just about a minute and a half before we have to take our first commercial break, Clarence, but you did get wounded. And as I understand it, you still have some shrapnel in your body that you're carrying from those days?
0: Oh, yeah. I was about a year ago, I was at the dentist here at the military base in Richmond, Virginia. And the doctor took some x-rays of my face, and him and the nurse, they left the room. He came running back in and said, Clarence, you still got shrapnel in your chin. So really? So you want me to cut it out? I said, nah, it's been there for 50-something years. Just leave it. I'll keep it as a souvenir.
1: So then after you recovered, because I think you were in the hospital, you said, for over a year or so, or I mean, basically in recovery, and then I assume you're medically retired from the Marine Corps at that point in time. All right, Clarence, when we come back, I want to talk a little bit about one of the things I hate, I absolutely despise, is this whole idea of a broken Vietnam veteran. You know, the fact that just because someone saw combat in Vietnam, they're, you know, just this close to snapping. And kind of your experience when you came back home related to that. And some of the challenges you faced reintegrating. Ladies and gentlemen, this is your host, Ben Buehler-Garcia. Very pleased to be speaking with Clarence Singleton. You can learn more, visit theheartofahero.com to learn more about Clarence and what he's doing today. And don't forget, you can find this and over 650 other archive episodes at AmericanWarriorRadio.com. We're also on all the major streaming platforms. Please spread the message, and we need more and more people to hear these stories. We'll be right back. You know, for over a decade now, it's been my privilege to share these important stories of those who protect us at home and abroad. 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His father was a disabled Army veteran. His daughter was born blind. He started guiding and teaching blind skiers in the 80s and saw how powerful skiing was as a therapy for people with disabilities, and he decided to do the same thing with scuba diving. 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

0: Welcome back to American Warrior Radio, ladies and gentlemen. This is Ben Bueller Garcia. Real privilege and pleasure to be talking with Clarence Singleton today. Clarence is a Vietnam veteran. He received the Purple Heart for wounds received in a rocket attack in Vietnam, came back home, eventually became a firefighter. And I don't know if this is fortunate. I think Clarence is fortunate for the people you helped save, but it may be unfortunate for you. Clarence also experienced both New York tower attacks. Clarence, I want to talk, I saw an interview you were describing where you came back from Vietnam, and we all know that that transition was particularly challenging for Vietnam veterans at that period in time. But in your case, finding work, and you were literally going door to door to try and find work and weren't having any success because when people found out you're a Vietnam veteran, they didn't want to have anything to do with you.
1: Mm-hmm.

0: office, and he'll give you an examination. So when I walked into the doctor's office, he was sitting at his desk, and he didn't turn around. He just said, strip, and sit on the table, on the examination table, which I did. And when he turned around, he said, he asked me, where did you get those scars? Because I have a scar on my shoulder, and at the time, one on my thigh, ankle, and hand. So I said, I got them. I was Marine fighting in Vietnam. So he said, get off of the table. So I said, yep, here I go, being kicked out again. So he said, if you're good enough to go there, you're good enough to work here. And that was a turning point of my life. And that's what I wanted to impress the kids with. Also, when I spoke to them at the Virginia War Memorial, never, ever give up. Keep trying. Keep trying. And the door will open one day.
1: Clarence, Ben gets at least one dumb question every show. So here's one of them. Why on earth did you need a physical exam to work at a bank?
0: Yeah, good question. But I guess they wanted to make you sure that you were in good mental and physical health. Mm-hmm. I became a supervisor there, the quality control section, for several years. But I didn't see any reason why the examination that I had wouldn't have allowed me to work there, because all of the work that I did was basically paperwork and supervising people and getting proxies and things like that out on time. So I could see them questioning me about my mental capacity, but everyone that worked there had to go through this medical procedure.
1: Clarence, one thing I want to run by you, because as a student of history, this is always – perplexed me a little bit. So, you know, World War II saw a lot of horrible things, but in most cases, those soldiers, airmen, say whatever, you know, they're on ships for a month or two coming home. So they're surrounded by other personnel who experienced what they experienced, who get it and can kind of decompress. But particularly with the global war on terror, I mean, you might be in Fallujah one day and back in Des Moines 72 hours later. And I don't know that the human brain processes that quickly. Was it similar for you and some of your comrades from coming back from Vietnam?
0: Oh, absolutely. A couple of years ago, two examples. I was sitting at the VA hospital in Richmond waiting to see the doctor. And there was a guy sitting across from me. And I could tell if anybody said anything to this guy, he's going to snap, because he just recently got back from Iraq or Iran. I can't remember. I don't know which one. And a lady did say something to him, and he flew off the handle. And I said to myself, I knew it. Now, what happened to me, the bank that I just told you about, after I was working there, that was in 1969. I don't know how long I had been working at that time. Nice suit on. And there are some steps that you climb just before you enter the level or to go into the bank. And some guys are working in the street, and they open up with the Milwaukee jackhammer, where they crack the street open with break the cement up. And I fell. I went down, because that's the first thing you do in Nam when you hear gunfire. You hit the floor. And because that sounds just like a 50 caliber machine gun to me. And I got up, man, it was a whole storm of people going to work, and I got up and I didn't look around because I was embarrassed. But yeah, that stuff stays with you in your war zone one day, back in the States the next. And
1: what inspired you then to, after working at the bank, inspired you then to go join the fire department? Did you still have a heart for service?
0: Yeah. People have asked me that question for years, and it took me quite some time to come to the true reason, and that is one of them anyway, is for the love of people. You know, I put myself on the line to save others. I have taken many, many chances in the fire department, put my life on the line, but I'm not going to put my life on the line for something stupid. You know, I love my life also, but if a person is in need, yeah, I go after it, you know. So.
1: All right. And was that, I mean, there no struggles by that point in your life, and you've already established a track record working at the bank. So there was no challenges there. And physically, were you, even after your wounds, were you okay for fire duty?
0: Well,

0: I thought so. When I took my medical exam, the officer, this is the fire department medical office, the officer that examined me wasn't going to give me approval to join the department because I've gone through all of their tests, the physical, the written, and then mental or psychological. And he said, well, I can't hire you because the chief medical officer is on vacation. Come back in X amount of weeks. So I went back in X amount of weeks. Don't remember the exact number. But he said, again, I can't hire you. The chief medical officer. Yeah, and I really got angry. I said, listen, I've done everything you asked. I've brought you my medical records. I've been anything you asked me, I did it. I said, either hire me. I didn't use these words, but he said, hire me or let me go. So he said, okay, you're in. And now on the job itself, man, the guys loved me. You know, Vietnam veteran. I mean, I was the only guy that I've ever seen in New York City Fire Department. If it's your birthday, you buy the meal. You go on vacation, you buy the meal. You get promoted, you buy the meal. But I was on the apparatus floor one day doing something with the fire truck. And they called me into the kitchen. And these guys had a birthday cake waiting for me to lit. Never seen that in my entire career in a fire department before or after.
1: That's quite the compliment. I did spend 3 years. I was a wildlands firefighter, Clarence, and I tell you, put me into 10,000 acres on fire, not a problem. Asked me to go into a burning building. You guys must be crazy. But well, that's a conversation for the other day, Clarence. When we come back, I'd like to chat a little bit about the first World Trade Center attack that you responded to, ladies and gentlemen. Ben Buehler Garcia speaking with Clarence Singleton. We'll be right back.

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1: ABC News, I'm Wayne Cabot. The ticking time bomb tank in danger of blowing has cracked. The fire chief in Orange County, California, saying what inspectors found in that bulging chemical tank may be a good thing.
2: What they found was a potential crack in the tank, which could potentially be relieving some of the pressure in there.
1: Chief T.J. McGovern is hoping that the volatile chemical is solidifying so it won't leak or explode. And as they wait, 50,000 people are under evacuation orders. About 900 Ebola cases now being reported across the Democratic Republic of Congo. More than 115 deaths. American citizens returning from the impacted area are being funneled through Virginia and Atlanta for any signs of symptoms. A source close to the Iran war talks tells the AP that there won't be a deal today to end the war. Regional officials say the U.S. is close to an agreement to reopen the strait and have Iran give up a stockpile of enriched uranium. This is ABC News.
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0: Welcome back to American Warrior Radio, ladies and gentlemen. Clarence Singleton, who is a retired New York City firefighter, a Vietnam veteran, was awarded a Purple Heart for wounds received there in Vietnam and had the unfortunate experience of being involved in both World Trade Center attacks. Clarence, 1993, and you know, it's interesting, and you and I have talked about this, where both of us are involved in various efforts to make sure people never forget 9/11. But so often that first attack, I think, has become overshadowed, which, you know, I guess by the terrorist standards was an unsuccessful attack. They didn't achieve what they wanted to achieve, but still they caused a lot of damage and a lot of horror. What was going on? Where were you when your unit first got that call?
1: Then we were, preparing lunch in the firehouse, and I didn't eat with the guys this day because we were out in Manhattan. I worked in Manhattan at the time. We passed a Spanish restaurant. I love Spanish food. So I got some smothered, either chicken or pork chops over with beans and rice. And so I had eaten when the alarm came in. The guys were still preparing this. So I would joke with them. I said, man, I hope this fire's in the basement because after eating this heavy food, I cannot walk up any stairs. So when we got there, the chief is usually standing outside giving orders of where he wants each company to operate in. And he told us 12 truck. That was my company at the time. He said, I want you guys to go up and search the 54th through the 58th floors. And he said, by the way, he said, the elevators are not working.
0: So Clarence is like, I'm not, you know, no stairs. And you show up to the location, 110 stories. And Clarence is like, oh, crud. Maybe not the best day to enjoy a Spanish feast, huh?
1: I used to work out a lot back then, Ben, you know, so I was in really, really good shape. And we started walking up, and we got to – what we did was we took the inside of the staircase. We'd made it a little shorter, and the civilians coming down, we put them on the outside, and all we saw was legs, you know, because we're just walking up. And when we got to the 44th floor, some civilians came and told us that there was a lady in on the floor having some kind of medical issues. So we went in to assist her. And she looked stable at the time. And her friend, lifelong friend, Donna, was with her. And so my officer, Lieutenant Burns, said, Clarence, you stay with her because we'll go up and finish the search. So she was on 44. They needed to go to 54th, the 54th floor. So I'm with her and her friend, and Geraldine started convulsioning, and she was pregnant also. And her friend Donna, with tears in her eyes, she started crying. So I said, did this ever happen to her before? So she says, no. So I tried calling the troops back on my handy talkie, and handy talkies, the one the guys carry, they're limited as far as, the distance that they can transmit. The chief's handy talkie, he can transmit for miles. So I reached for the phone on the desk. I was going to call the dispatcher and have her notify the guys to come back and help me with Geraldine. And so I said, well, let me try the handy talkie one last time. So I tried it, and the guys heard me. They came back, and we assisted Geraldine down to the 34th floor where a triage unit was set up. And, we went back and we started climbing again to do our search area. And Geraldine got in trouble medically a couple of times, so we would run back down to help her because we were attached to her. You know, this was our patient at this time. And finally, Ben, after working there, forcing doors and on elevators and searching for people. And don't forget that some elevators may run, this is just an example, from the first floor to the 40th floor. So there are no doors. So you got to search for people. All you could do is walk and bang on walls, every floor, bang, bang, bang. And finally, banging on some doors, we did contact a lot of people in that respect. But it was one difficult search, one difficult day, but we endured.
0: Clarence, on this kind of private, I suppose, but was she going into labor or did she miscarry? I mean, did the baby survive? Do you know?
1: Yes. Oh, yeah. And, okay. I smiled because there's another little piece of that. But, yeah, Geraldine has some kind of medical issue that termed eclampsia. from what I can understand, her body was expelling the baby. I don't know if because of the smoke that they were in or that just being there that day caused it or not, but that was one of the issues. And the baby was born, and I have some memorabilia here. Now I'm looking across at them in the room here. And Mary was, if I can get this correctly, correct, she was 6 ounces or something like that, 1 pound, 6 ounces. And you could hold her in your middle of your hand, and you had room to spare. She looked like a little sparrow. Mm-hmm. But Mary, her name is Meredith. We call her Mary. She went to Rutgers University in New Jersey, top of the class. Really, really sharp. She asked her mom, am I a nerd? Because she's so smart. And she was married then, several years ago. I can't remember exactly. And I wanted to, they wanted me to walk her down the aisle, but I couldn't because I had obligated myself to speak at a couple of schools in Arizona.
0: Okay. Fair enough. Clarence, let's skip to, we're coming up on another break, but I want to kind of tease the listeners here a little bit. Let's skip forward. Clarence has 22 years of honorable service for the New York Fire Department, multiple awards for heroism, but then you retired, and a year, maybe not quite a year, goes by. And as I understand it, you're in your car the morning of September 11th, 2001, when you hear about the attacks. And as something about your story made me smile, Clarence, because again, as a former wildland firefighter, when I see smoke, because at least out, you know, in the woods, the color of the smoke determines the heavy, you know, how heavy the fuel is. If it's just a light smoke, okay, we got brush. If it's dark, it's like, okay, we got trees involved. And as I understand it, when you first look across there to the island and you see the smoke, your firefighter brain kicked in. It's like, oh, you know, something must be going on. And then you heard that it was maybe something a little more serious.
1: Yeah, I was in Brooklyn at the time, and when I saw the smoke, I said to myself, something is cooking over there. And I heard an announcement over the radio in my car that a plane has struck the tower. So I said, small Panvit, of course. And then shortly afterwards, another announcement came over to my radio and my vehicle that said a second plane had struck the towers. I knew something terrorist-wise was happening. So I went back to the house, my apartment at the time, and donned a pair of boots, the civilian boots, and a pair of jeans, and put on a fire department t-shirt. That's a t-shirt with the Maltese cross, the fireman emblem on it, so I could get into the area. And I went over to the scene.
0: And you still had credentials, I assume, of some sort that you could use to, cause that's what I'm curious. Like, how on earth did you get in, Clarence? I mean, every other body except for a first responder is trying to get out of there. How on earth did you actually navigate your way in?
1: Well, I did have my badge still. When you retire, if you do X amount of years, they let you retire with your badge. So I had that at an ID card, and with the Maltese cards on my t-shirt, I had no problem getting in. As a matter of fact, I saw a few guys, chief officers that I had worked with, you know, which was instrumental to me later on when it comes to my having to prove that I was at the scene. But yeah, it was easy getting in. I had no problems getting into the scene.
0: That's one thing I love about your story, Clarence, is, I mean, it was, no offense, sir, but it was no longer your job. But you still had a sense of duty as a protector to go in there and try and help. So, Clarence, when we come back, I'd like you to just sort of maybe describe what you encountered when you finally arrived on the scene there. As I understand it, the first tower had come down, but the second hadn't yet when you arrived on scene, and that led to your second near miss, I'll say, with death. Ladies and gentlemen, this is your host, Ben Bueller Garcia. We're talking with Clarence Singleton. Hey, check out the freedomflagfoundation.org and also the heartofahero.com. We'll talk more about that when we come back.
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0: And you're back on American Warrior Radio with Ben Bueller Garcia. We're talking with Clarence Singleton. Clarence is just an outstanding individual of 22 years, New York City retired firefighter, was involved or responded to both World Trade Center attacks. The second one on 9/11, he responded even though he was a civilian at the time. He'd been retired for a year. Clarence, before the break, we were talking about how you kind of finagled your way back there into the World Trade Center towers. And is I can't imagine. I mean, just looking at the video, sir, I mean, because the first tower had already come down, there's a lot of chaos, a lot of dust, low visibility, people scattering everywhere. I can imagine communications were somewhat challenging. And what did Clarence witness when you first got there up close and personal, man? Kind of maybe describe for us. And like I said before, that, you know, generations now, we've got generations that weren't born. People have said, Clarence, that for our generation, this was sort of our Pearl Harbor. And of course, we want people to never forget that. So it's kind of the same thing with the World Trade Center. And I just think, trying to just tell people how gritty it was.
1: Yeah, sure. And also, Ben, if you did Google my name, you see a lot of photos on the net where I was injured, covered with dust on the way to the hospital. But when I got off of the train, I knew that traffic was going to be horrendous because I worked in Manhattan for several years. And I took the train over, and when I was walking into the towers area, I met the police commissioner, fire commissioner. They were leaving and covered with dust, but it didn't dawn on me that a tower had collapsed. So when I got close to the twin towers, one had already collapsed, the south tower had collapsed, and I saw this jagged piece of metal. So I said, well, it must be some kind of artwork. My mind just wasn't grasping things. And there's a lot of debris on the ground, man, purses. I mean, thick layer of this dust from the building itself. You name it, it was on the ground. And I came to, my intention was to find the chief and just tell him, use me in any way you can, changing bottles, air bottles for the guys or what have you. And I passed an engine company chauffeur, and actually that saved my life because he asked the civilian that opened up the hydrant for him, and that caused me to stop and look back because I was just across the street from the North Tower. That's the one with the antenna. And when he asked his civilian to open up the hydrant, I looked back, and it's a weird-looking wrench. He was flipping it like he didn't know which end was up. So I went back, and I opened the hydrant for the chauffeur, and I told him that it's on the rig because my guys lost one. I was a lieutenant in the fire department, so there was a lot of paperwork. And so I heard this voice as clear as day. It said, Clarence, stay here and work with these guys, because there was an off-duty police officer and some firefighters, a firefighter extinguishing vehicle fires. So I started working with them. As a matter of fact, there are photos were taken of me as I was working. And we heard this loud bang, like something let go. And we didn't look up. We stared at each other. We heard it again, bang, like something let go. And we ran, we bolted. And then I'm assuming I ran about 30 feet and I fell. And I was trying to get up from the ground as I was skidding along because I knew I was in the collapse area still. Because to be out of the collapse area, you need to be away a distance equal to a height and a half of the structure. And I knew 110th story building. I was nowhere near that. So I was on my hands and knees and I was waiting to die. And it's amazing how peaceful it was. And I had the thought of, I said, well, we lost four firemen earlier that year. I think around April or somewhere early in the year. And I said, this wall is going to crush me just like it did those guys. And, on my hands and knees, like I said, waiting to die, and the dust cloud came over, and I thought that was terrible. I was going to suffocate to death. So I just talked to myself, use your training, which I did. And, I kind of made my way out of there, you know, for help anyway.
0: Clarence, there's definitely something I want to touch on here, and I don't want to, you know, mitigate what your heroism and what you went through there. But I'm curious about, because between Vietnam the two World Trade Center attacks, and Lord knows what you experienced 22 years in the fire department. You mm-hmm. clearly faced a lot of trauma. And I saw an interview you did where you eventually when that, and I guess I never served, but again, I kind of look at your story this way. Maybe I've been told that you in boot camp, they break everybody down. They break everybody down to the basics so they can rebuild you. Mm-hmm. And I assume that's particularly true for the Marines, but for with PTSD, I kind of see your story the same way where you had to be broken completely down before you started to rebuild. And was that in retrospect, Clarence, was that one of the most seeking help was one of the best things you ever did? And what would be your advice for other folks who either consciously or not are experiencing some of that?
1: Ben, it's one of the best things that I've ever done for myself. But at the same time, it was challenging because I had that Marine Corps attitude, you know. And when I was going through physical therapy, there was a sign at the bus stops. I was in Brooklyn. I didn't drive at the time because I had a right shoulder dislocation from at the World Trade Center collapse. And this sign was, the police department has urged its members to go in for therapy. And that made it a little easier for me to go check in for therapy at the VA hospital. And that was the turning point for me. And I still have to work through. I mean, there was, I wasn't able to. It was difficult getting out of bed in the mornings, and I'd worked two jobs, you know, fire department, left there, went out and do inspection. But now I'm in the bed and I can't hardly get out. Blinds are closed. And finally, when I started going to therapy, they got me back on my feet. And to this very day, I'm afraid to lay in bed too long because I don't want to go back there. So I just keep busy. And, also, I believe that I do what I need to do. You know, I fly. I do things like that because I'm not going to let a terrorist tell me what I can and cannot do because if we stop doing what we need to do, then they won.
0: Yeah. Clarence, I saw a quote, and I want to repeat this for my listeners here that you did. You said, resilience is not an absence of pain. It's a decision to continue walking with it or through it. And I think that's something that whether one served or not, that's something they – those are great words to live by. So we're down to just about 3 minutes. Tell us a little bit more about the Freedom Flag Foundation, because I think we might be kind of kindred souls in that aspect there.
1: Yeah, the Freedom Flag, when I relocated to Virginia in 2005, and I think it was a couple of years afterwards, I was speaking at a school in Cosby High School in Midlothian, and a lady came and approached me and asked me if I would become one of the board members. And I thought it was a great idea, and because I can keep the memory of my friends and coworkers alive and all who perished on September 11 alive by participating with this group. As a matter of fact, I got to meet with them at a school board meeting today at 3 p.m. But the Freedom Flag is inclusive. It includes everyone that participated in the World Trade Center attack. And it also, it, like you mentioned earlier, a lot of our kids today, even the teachers weren't even born then. Mm-hmm. So kids passing the message on and on to them to keep the, and the Freedom Flag isn't just a flag. It's a promise to all who perish that we will never forget them.
0: And so just so, and folks, visit freedomflagfoundation.org. But just to clarify, this is an initiative to actually establish the Freedom Flag as a national symbol for remembrance of September 11th, correct?
1: Yes.
0: And through that, continuing on the educational efforts.
1: Yes.
0: Mm-hmm. Okay. Outstanding. Clarence, I tell you what, it's been a real pleasure to spend some time with you, and I hope we can maybe cross paths again sometime soon. We've got just about a minute left. Is there anything else that you want to share with our listeners today?
1: Yeah, I just want to tell the listeners that, you know, I have, I've lived a challenging life, very challenging, but I have no regrets. And that's all for the love of people. And like yourself, Ben, with your invite here, man, it's very great. I love being here sharing with your listeners. And thanks.
0: Yeah. Well, we certainly appreciate it. Folks, please visit theheartofahero.com. Clarence, also, you've published a book, I think by the same title, right? The Heart of the Hero. So
1: yes,
0: folks can get that. Amazon or wherever they buy their books and read more about you and your experience. And I tell you what, Clarence, one thing I learned early on in life is there's a lot to be learned from other people's lives and the power of storytelling. So I'm very grateful for your willingness to come on and share your story with our listeners today.
1: My pleasure, Ben.
0: There you go, ladies and gentlemen. Please, please share this message with other folks that you feel need to hear it, or even some who don't. Until next time, all policies and procedures are to remain in place. Take care.
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8: ABC News, I'm Wayne Cabot. Talk of a deal on ending the war is so far just that. After President Trump said both sides were close. Now about Iran, here's ABC's Lama Hassan in London.
9: The president striking a different tone on Truth Social, saying that negotiations towards a deal with Iran are constructive, but both sides must take their time and get it right. So as of right now, there is no official deal yet, but there does seem to be significant movement that the U.S. and Iran are walking towards a two-step interim agreement.
8: A crack has turned up in that bulging tank at an aerospace company in Garden Grove outside of L.A. No sign of a leak gives hope that the contents may have turned into a solid and that the tank might not blow. Closest finish in Indy race history, Felix Rosenquist the winner, holding off David Malukas by just 2/100ths of a second. This is ABC News.
10: From the LI News Radio Weather Center for tonight, showers likely with areas of fog and a low of 56 degrees. Tomorrow, Memorial Day, an 80% chance of showers and fog with a high of 74. Tomorrow night, mostly cloudy with a low of 61. On Tuesday, partly cloudy with a high of 81. From the LI News Weather Center, I'm J.D. Allison.
11: 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This is Suffolk County Sheriff Errol Toulon, Jr., and you're listening